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0: 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It is a safe place to share ideas, thoughts, and feelings, as all information shared is confidential. The program gives clients the opportunity to meet and communicate with people who are dealing with similar challenges, fostering newfound hope. 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Again, that's Anthony Griffin at 216-658-4675. Staying Connected. The Staying Connected group is a monthly meeting held for 6 months for clients that have completed the Vision of Success program. Staying Connected gives clients additional opportunities to hear from speakers and receive ongoing support from their peers who are sharing similar experiences. Contact Stephanie O'Donnell at 216-658-4679 for more info.

0: Sports Illustrated, July 2026. First article, entitled French Revolution, by Greg Bishop. The Storm's young center, Dominique Malanga, entered her second WNBA season as the future of the franchise and a promising talent. But the international phenom did not always see basketball as her calling. Long before Dominique Malanga became a critical element of the Storm's rebuild, before she started ducking in games as a teenager, before she was born, Malanga was playing basketball. Her mother, Agatha Ninjdim Yolip, competed professionally in Europe for more than a decade. Mom was a physical 6'4" center. Mom grabbed boards. Mom suffocated opponents on defense. Mom was Dominique's first teammate. For the 2004-2005 season, Ninjdim Yolip went to Spain, joining a team in Valencia. She hadn't reached the midpoint of her career yet, but she decided she needed a break. She's not entirely sure why. She just remembers repeating the same prayer almost every night. God, I just need something to stop basketball right now. At 25, she got pregnant with her fourth child. This baby would be fed basketball, same as all the others. Inadvertently, Dom gave her mother the desired break that season, but not before Ninjdim Yolip competed for 5 months with a baby growing in her belly. In the Malanga basketball universe, this all makes perfect sense. Ninjdim Yolip met Dom's father, Thalence Malanga, in Cameroon some 30 years ago. Thalence, who played semi-professionally, was born in France but studied in Africa. Picture this next part as if delivered by a narrator. Thalence speaks with a deep baritone, rich and soothing, every word measured. Basketball is in our blood, is our tradition. Every child was born into a basketball family. One afternoon, when Dom was 11 or maybe 12, she and two siblings went to a court near their home in Le Chesnay, about 13 miles west of Paris. The plan? Hoist some jumpers, have some fun. Then another kid showed up. Malanga can't remember if he was alone or with a crew. She does recall his skill set, best described then and now as vast. This was just part basketball, informal, goofing off. But this kid, she couldn't guard him. He scored at will. She didn't score a single point. His game, his fluidity, all that size, well, all Malanga can say now is, it just messed with my eyes. She wasn't alone in drawing that conclusion. This kid would grow to be 7'4" tall, 235 pounds, would go first in the 2023 NBA draft, would realize, while still a teenager, the superstardom for which he had been destined. His name was Victor Wembanyama. He was a basketball prodigy. She, despite all of her family's history suggesting otherwise, was not. Malanga wouldn't consider following her mother's career path for another year. Malanga's parents still half-jokingly refer to her as their blessed child. She was born with a congenital condition called laryngomalacia, which doctors often referred to as noisy breathing. This forced an immediate month-long hospital stay. Both parents worried, but Malanga healed quickly. As she grew, everything came easily, still does. Malanga loved school, loved to draw and escape into anime, sketching her favorite characters, loved to read, especially psychological thrillers, took piano lessons, taught herself songs by watching YouTube. Even then, she admits that she was, I won't say really, really hardworking child. The response given her bona fides is laughter. Malanga clarifies immediately, no, really. Her path to an international basketball career, circuitous. Born in Cameroon, lived in France while Ninjdim Yolip was still playing, went back and forth, and often. When her mother retired in 2012, the family moved back to Cameroon. her parents opened a training academy in order to, Thalitz says, transfer our heritage of basketball to young people. And on a continent he still believes desperately needs exactly that. Their children went to almost every training session, but, says Dom, I wasn't really into it. The accidental prodigy is asked if there was a moment, something, anything, that pointed her toward basketball. She thinks and thinks, buys time. Not really, is her response. This is the closest thing Malanga has to an origin story. The family moved back to France in 2016. After her 13th birthday, many who knew basketball and made careers in the sport all sounded the same theme, that her potential far exceeded her non-existent career expectations. That got Malanga's brain churning. She always enjoyed playing basketball. She just never enjoyed watching or reading about it. Soon, France's top training program, INSEP, offered her the chance to develop her game and remain in school. Its leaders told her she was meant for basketball. You've got to start believing, her coaches said. She joined INSEP, INSEP, which is the closest French equivalent to an American college basketball, before her last year of middle school. They train, practice, twice a day, play and study, nothing else. Despite her age, even on that first day, her mindset had already completely shifted. Basketball wouldn't become her life, but it would become her main focus, to see how far she could go. She would approach development with understated, clinical, typhoon-like force. For 2 years, Malanga practiced and honed a disciplined training schedule. That came naturally to her, too. She loved every part of this newfound hoops first paradigm. Then Tony Parker called. Yes, the NBA Hall of Famer. No, she did not expect that. It was really him. Parker had seen her play and wanted her to join another academy, his. Parker, one of France's most transcendent sports stars, wanted the accidental prodigy to turn pro. And not just soon or down the road, he wanted her to turn pro right then, at 15. Parker was comparing Malanga to the prodigy who had decimated her in that friendly pickup game at their local park. His comparison stuck immediately, which only bolstered her self-confidence. If Tony Parker says that about me, it might be true, she told herself. Malanga immediately enrolled at the Tony Parker Adequat Academy and moved to Lyon in 2021. She joined ASVEL Féminine and spent 2 years there alongside many of France's top female hoopers. That team would loan Malanga to another outfit in France's first division, its highest level of basketball competition. Tarbes Jespy-Bergoré was not a perennial playoff contender, but had to finish closer to the postseason the previous year. Most of her teammates weren't as young as she was, but they were also just beginning their pro careers. Their squad wasn't expected to make the playoffs, but did, and also made the French Cup semifinals. Malanga was named the league's best young player and one of its five best players, regardless of age. Four pro seasons in her teens taught Malanga how to approach a game like a job. She became more versatile, in lockstep with her understanding of basketball's technical nuances, like how to set a proper screen. She summoned fluid movements more naturally each week and discovered she already possessed great hands. The Wimby comps no longer seemed so far-fetched. Malanga's full embrace of basketball created ever-deepening connections to the game. She found out she had been selected for Olympic competition about 2 weeks before the 2024 Paris Games and was the youngest player on France's roster. The best basketball experience of my life, she says. Right now, she adds, quietly and quickly, she does add that, though, and the subtext of what's possible is the important part. This transformative portion of her career began on April 14, 2025, when the Storm drafted her with the number 2 pick. All of the Belongas gathered in New York City. Thalance still can't find words to describe that night. Spent inside WNBA's green room, everyone together, same as always, and yet entirely different than ever before. The family celebrated with a quiet dinner. "It's happening," she told them. Belonga had never visited Seattle, didn't know anything at all about Seattle, couldn't find it on a map. She did not yet understand the Emerald City and its infatuation with women's basketball. The Storm's franchise, run by an all-female ownership group, attendance essentially locked. City and future superstar, the fit like a glove, and not to be confused with the glove, Gary Payton, another dominant basketball force who called Seattle home. Her rookie season felt like one giant blur. Belonga adjusted to the pace of WNBA basketball and the league's travel schedule, more games than she'd ever played. She was used to just one game a week in France, which robbed her of the practice time she needed. "She set out to add tools to my bag," she says, "post moves, pick-and-roll expertise, rhythm and flow." And she began working with a sports psychologist, focusing on breathing techniques. She made the WNBA all-rookie team, and her 55.1% field goal percentage was 8th in the league. That massive commitment to basketball remains. This winter, she stayed stateside and joined Unrivaled. Its 3-on-3 format forced her to create shots with ball in hand, to carve space and twist her body and charge at or slip by opponents. Her rhythm felt even more natural afterward. Belonga created better scoring ops for herself and her teammates, while bolstering her one-on-one defense. Belonga says she gained physicality this winter and perfected rolling off screens, too. "It started to be really fun for me," she says, "because I changed my mindset. I really worked for this, but I didn't plan it at all." Belonga exits an SUV in downtown Seattle and strolls into a cafe. It's the best kind of spring afternoon. That strange yellow orb makes a rare, glorious appearance overhead. Inside Mirabelle by Orphée, Belonga is greeted by name, in French, with hugs. She would never say this next sentence, but Dom knows the owner. She discovered Mirabelle on an endless search for the best French food in Greater Seattle. Plus, Parisians consider croissants essential items, more water than breakfast. "Like a little religion," she says. For unnecessary proof, Belonga, 20, orders 4 favorites for the table. 3 pastries, croissant, chasson à pomme, and couneig amann, and a ham and cheese baguette. Her explanation of the order unspools like a college thesis paper, heavily on details and history. For the record, delicious. Her parents long ago developed what Thalance describes as an image for each of their 6 children. Those images formed from individual interest, aptitudes, dreams. "It is a vision," Thalance says, "a global vision for the future." Belonga's parents have standards, and those standards are exacting. Beyond that, they're adaptable and supportive. In their own careers, her parents played sports, trained athletes, became doctors, and entered politics. "My parents," she says, "had like 10 lives." They see their daughter, her success, and her potential, and they also consider future aims, which are international in scope. That's a college degree. That's more Storm championships. The franchise has won 4 while showcasing some of the league's best players, Sue Bird, Lauren Jackson, Jewel Lloyd, Brianna Stewart. That's a statue in Seattle for her exploits, just like Bird. And that's Dom. That's all their children returning to Africa. That's where her parents believe Belonga's largest future impact lies, in amplifying women's basketball in Cameroon and throughout Africa. But Belonga's not thinking like her parents. not considering statues or international impacts. She'll compare where she is to what they've all mapped out when she pivoted her focus to basketball 7 years ago. That's proof of concept. Imagine what it's going to be like, Malanga will ask herself. She's already working on completing her computer science degree through online classes. One current class focuses on digital communities and digital literacy. Basically, she says, it's kind of boring, but I love it. For their next project, students will analyze a specific community. Hers, sports fandoms, a case study. In other words, within a case study, her career, specifically where it's headed. Malanga didn't rush her rookie career. She notched 2 double-doubles in last season's playoffs against Las Vegas. How about 20 more of those, or half that many dunks? She had 3 this winter in Unrivaled. This season, Malanga aims to be more aggressive. She wants to create space for teammates, fashion her own scoring ops, and continue her other studies, the on-court dissertation. She will need to. After the Storm's top 5 players from last season left in free agency, the team has stepped into a new era. Seattle used its number 3 pick on Awa Pham, a 6'4" post player from Spain, and re-signed Easy Magbegor, a veteran 6'4" forward center. Talk about a towering front court. Team Brass also got Flaje Johnson, LSU's star player, and a Roc Nation signed rapper on draft night. At the center of it all is Malanga, who had 2 21-point performances in the season's first week. She averaged 7.7 last year. And yes, she watches basketball now, but only because she must, part of the gig. On the night she joined the WNBA, Malanga felt joy for her family, career, ambitions, for the present and the future. She has hardly begun to realize her potential, let alone whatever her top potential will look like. Soon, more fans across the world will love her as Malanga continues to broaden her impact. And yet, she says herself she won't work in basketball after she retires. Malanga loves a lot of things, and she doesn't achieve anything by accident. Next article, Under Her Wing by Emma Bassalieri. Alicia Clark can measure her WNBA career in points, games, and championships. But there's nothing that marks the passage of time quite like her 15-year-old chihuahua, Sly. She adopted him when she was desperate to land her first roster spot, and he was just a puppy. Now he's a little deaf and little blind, Clark affectionately says at her 16th training camp. The two of them have seen the WNBA through striking change, including with a landmark new CBA. Clark, 38, is the oldest player in the WNBA. It took her years to crack a roster. She is the last player standing from the 2010 draft class, with a career built on thankless defense work, and she is now the resident veteran on a young, full, fun Wings roster. She's been around so long and seen the league through so many different iterations, says Dallas coach Jose Fernandez. She's just been very, very impressive in every single way. It did not occur to Clark that she might play in the WNBA until she was almost finished at Middle Tennessee State. She was selected in the 2nd round by the San Antonio Silver Stars. What she did not grasp was how much of a grind it would be to make her league debut. She was waived by the team on the final day of the training camp in both 2010 and 2011. She played overseas in Israel and began thinking about how basketball career might look without a spot in the WNBA. I couldn't even fathom that this would be my livelihood, the way I would make my living, Clark says. Now, I had no idea. She returned for a 3rd training camp in 2012 with the Storm. She made the opening day roster, but executives were upfront that some cuts would happen following the 2012 Olympics, and she would be first in line. Clarkin made it to the league and had been given a potential expiration date at the same time, and so she began cultivating the skills that would define her career. In college, she was a dominant front court presence and a remarkably efficient scorer in the paint at just 5'11". She averaged 28.3 points per game as a senior on an 81.4 shoot percent shooting. But Clark realized this wouldn't translate in the pros and dedicated herself to being a master of the little things, a versatile defender, a capable screener, a player constantly studying and volunteering to do the dirty work. She spent most of her time on the bench, but she lasted the whole 2012 season with the Storm. Clark wasn't a regular starter until 2015. She started every playoff game of Seattle's championship runs in 2018 and 2020. She demonstrated how vital players like herself could be to the league. She picked up more playing time, all WNBA defensive honors, and finally her first major individual award. Clark was named WNBA Sixth Player of the Year with the Aces in 2023. She was 36 years old. If her career felt like it could be a children's book about the power of perseverance, Clark also saw it as a statement about what might happen if players could prove themselves. The WNBA's historically low pay and fierce roster competition made that difficult. Clark decided she wanted to help change this. She became a team union representative in 2018. In 2023, eyeing what could be a potentially huge negotiation for a new CBA, she decided to run for the executive committee as a union VP. "I know what it feels like to be at the bottom," Clark says. "There's no other player here who has firsthand experience of not making a roster, of being last on the bench, to playing a little bit off the bench, then to becoming a crucial impact role player. I wanted to be a voice for the players like me." The WNBPA was representing players who had made themselves household names and those who might spend only days on a roster. To help organize a group this large and with this many disparate interests was not so different from being a glue player tapped into everyone in the locker room. It was a role that Clark knew well. This was just much, much bigger and with much more at stake. Most of the discussions surrounding the eventual CBA focused on the big numbers, but the small numbers and more practical benefits are what sparked the most pride for Clark. Now the minimum salary is $270,000. Retired players have access to league benefits. Every team has two developmental roster spots for young players. In short, there are more opportunities for players to stick in the league, and those opportunities are far more lucrative and secure. There will always be players grinding for roster spots and grappling with disappointment on the final day of training camp, but their experiences will look markedly different. It means everything to know that these players coming in aren't going to have the same struggles, Clark says. That's what it's about, right? Anytime someone is pursuing change, that's what you want. You want them not to know the same struggles that you did. Next article, She Did It Her Way, by Pat Ford. Like her equine champion Golden Temple, Cher Duval, the first female trainer to win the Kentucky Derby, may have surprised many with her success, but she never wavered on her drive for racing's top prize. Cherie Duval is exhausted, but hiding it well, running on Diet Coke and euphoria after a life-altering 2 minutes and 2 seconds in Louisville. 6 days later, after being on the Today Show and throwing out an opening pitch in Yankee Stadium and greeting fresh media wave every morning outside Keeneland Racecourse Barn 62, She rests her forearms on her desk and laughs at everything that has happened since the first Saturday in May. I don't really think I'm that big of a deal, so it's been very surreal, she says. Al Roker asked if he could have his picture with me. I was like, are you kidding me? You're asking me? Come on, man, you're the famous one. I just watch horses go around in a circle. One of the 120 horses in her care went around in a circle more memorably than any of the others on May 2nd, creating the ongoing ruckus. He's down in the shed now, in stall 29, poking his head out to socialize with his stablemates and play with the red rubber ball tethered to the wall. Like all the horses in DeVoe's barn, he has his name written in the black Sharpie on silver electrical tape stuck to the cinder blocks, Golden Tempo. The colt's last to first charge to win the Kentucky Derby at 23-1 odds delivered a bundle of resounding storylines at once. It decided one of the wildest stretch drives in the 152-year history of the race, with four different horses looking like the winner in the final 220 yards. It gave jockey Jose Ortiz a neck-length victory over his big brother Irad, who was riding morning line favorite Renegade. And oh yeah, it made DeVoe the first female trainer to win America's greatest horse race. And she did it in her first attempt. The pioneering element was a natural hook. The sport of kings has its queen, social media posts quickly declared. But the other dynamic that catapulted DeVoe from racetrack famous to mainstream famous was her unrestrained reaction to the dramatic Derby finish. She lost herself in the moment, pounding the wall she was leaning against, jumping up and down and screaming, "Oh my God!" and then nearly buckling to the ground. A lifelong dream and a six-month vision with Golden Tempo came out of the clouds in a matter of seconds. It's very rare that a plan works out without any hiccups, DeVoe says. The object was to win the Kentucky Derby, and it effing worked out amazingly. And when I was saying, "Oh my God," and I kind of collapsed, that was the whole weight of it. It's like, holy shit, that happened very quickly. It's amazing how fast your brain works, but all of that just kind of flooded in. Then the emotion flooded out, and one of the greatest just won the Derby reactions of all time. If the sweetest moment was ever, trainer Carl Nafsker calling the stretch run for a 92-year-old owner, Francis Gittner, as their colt, Unbridled, won the 1990 Derby, then DeVoe's reaction was arguably the most real. She would like to clarify one thing she said on video amid the celebration. I did not, in fact, pee my pants. But while the sporting world was falling in love with her, it would be simplistic, patronizing, and frankly inaccurate to label Cherie DeVoe's America's sweetheart. She's not afraid to mother anyone, says her younger sister, Adrian, who's also a thoroughbred trainer. If she sees something that's wrong, she will call it out. She does things the right way. Once you get to know her, she will give you the shirt off her back. But man, she can be kind of a bitch. I love her to death, but any of her siblings would say the same thing. Case in point, from her days as an assistant trainer under Chad Brown, DeVoe was on a companion pony with standout mare Stephanie's Kitten one morning in 2015 when Triple Crown winner American Pharoah came out onto the track for a gallop. A cameraman told DeVoe to move because she was ruining his shot of Pharoah. "Excuse me, mother," DeVoe says she responded. "I don't know who the F you think you're talking to, but it's not me. I am not the one." She explains, "I don't seek confrontation. I try to be respectful, but I say what needs to be said, and I have a very colorful way of saying it. I'm a really secure person, and that's why I can be the way I am. I'm not going to quiet myself to fit in somebody's box so that they'll like me." There's a reason she keeps a hat handy in her barn that reads, I'm not for everyone. Horse racing is a tough business. The racetrack is a hard place. The day-to-day work is not glamorous. The hours are brutal, and success rates are like batting averages. Far more races are lost than won. Competition to land the best horses and jockeys can be cutthroat. After growing up in harness racing family, going to college to study pre-med, and then pivoting back to the track, navigating what she calls a wild child phase, and launching her own stable 8 years ago, the 44-year-old DeVoe has proven both gifted and strong enough to fight her way to the top. Was her ascent easy to see coming? In glimpses, definitely. The determination to succeed at every endeavor was there from an early age. DeVoe has long been a type A orderly. Her desk features a couple of very new framed photographs from the Derby Triumph, but also notepads with small, neat handwriting in black ink. Barn workers know they need to be on top of their business or they will hear it from the boss. Even Adrienne weathered some of the tense times working for Cherie. You could say she was born to make history, but the entire Rose Garland picture didn't crystallize until a couple of years ago. When Butch and Janet DeVoe were wed, they already had 5 children between them from previous marriages. Cherie was the first of 5 more they had together, creating what they refer to as a Brady Bunch blended family. Butch was a harness racing trainer and sulky driver working in the shadow of thoroughbred industry in Sarasota Springs, New York, and the kids grew up as part of the family business. Good help is hard to find, jokes Adrienne, so they just made more help. Cherie was at home on horseback, competing in barrel racing and later working as a thoroughbred exercise rider. She also played volleyball and softball when the family moved to Inglewood, Florida, earning a Will to Win award awarded at Lemon Bay High. Always looking for another challenge, she later became enthralled with competitive bodybuilding. Cherie enjoyed the discipline it took to sculpt her body. She says she still likes to lift to blow off steam. I'd take a long nap and then I would go out from sundown to sunup, basically. I was 0 to 60, but I'd always come to work the next morning. Thank God there were no cameras or Facebook. Now, on the flip side, I can say I never want to do that again. I'm not having a midlife crisis anytime soon. A riding accident and some firm advice from a mentor put DeVoe on her career path. She was a galloping horse named Hot Canary one morning in Florida when something spooked the animal. The horse stopped, and I didn't, says DeVoe, who flew over Hot Canary's head and fractured the plateau of her tibia upon impact with the ground. A full knee replacement would come years later. Depressed, DeVoe went home to New York to convalesce. The trainer she was working for, Chuck Simon, used the injury as a reason to promote her to assistant trainer, accomplishing 2 things at once, curtailing her partying, and putting her abundant insight into horses to greater use. Janet remembers what the racing steward said when he handed Cherie her training license. I think I'm giving this to the first woman to win the Kentucky Derby. The prophecy came true, but it took a while. DeVoe went out on her own in 2018 and promptly lost her first 29 races across nearly 11 months. Her husband, bloodstock agent David Engordo, counseled patients. Give it 3 years, he said. She never stopped believing in herself. I'm one of those thick-minded people that thinks it's always going to work out, DeVoe says. Finally, a horse named Traveling took DeVoe to the winner's circle at Gulfstream Park in a 39,000 maiden claiming race in March 2019. It was another 4 months until her second victory, but thereafter the wins started to come more frequently. By 2021, she topped the $2 million annual mark in earnings, and in 2024, she had more than $10 million. During that breakout year, More Than Looks won the Breeders' Cup Mile. Deep-pocketed owners took notice. Among them, Daisy Phillips Pulito, owner and racing manager for Philip Phelps Stable, a generations deep blue blood operation. I have been watching the way she trains, Phipps Pulito said after the Derby. She's in Kentucky. I live in Kentucky, and I love the way she develops a horse. One of the horses Phipps sent to DeVoe was Golden Tempo. He was not the flashiest two-year-old in her barn in 2025. That was Englishman, who won his first two starts in a dazzling finish to stamp himself as a Derby contender before being sidetracked with a minor injury. Englishman returned to racing Derby Day, finishing second in a high-powered Pat Day mile and should be factored in other major races this year. Golden Tempo came along more gradually, not racing until last December, but DeVoe was high on him, plotting a potential Derby path that went through Fairgrounds Racecourse in New Orleans. When the horse won his first two starts there, including a stakes race in mid-January, DeVoe believed she simply needed to earn enough qualifying points for the Derby without pushing the horse too hard. After third-place finishes in the Rising Star Stakes and Louisiana Derby, the Golden Temple bandwagon emptied out. But DeVoe was undeterred, relying on what she says is her greatest gift, being keenly attuned to her horses, reading their moods and reactions, studying details, and trusting her gut instincts. Once she surmised that one of her star horses, she feels pretty, would benefit from calming influence at the barn, she brought in a goat and saw immediate benefits. DeVoe is not the first trainer to employ a goat for those purposes with racehorses, but it's not exactly commonplace. With Golden Tempo, the plan was to avoid squeezing too much out of him too soon. Losses in February and March were tolerable when everything was a build-up toward the first Saturday in May. We wanted him to keep improving and get experience, but the conversation after every race was, "Did we achieve what we hoped to?" DeVoe says. The answer was yes. Then we would take our big swing in the Derby. At Cherie's request, 15 family members rented a Sprinter van and made the drive from New York to Kentucky for the Derby. They stayed at her house in Lexington while she was in Louisville, keeping close to Golden Tempo and her other horses running at the Churchill Downs that weekend. Derby Day is an interminable wait, leaving a trainer simmering in a stew of nerves. So Cherie's best friend, Elise Jacobs, helped her kill time by singing karaoke outside the barn. Cherie sang along, sitting in a camp chair with her feet up and seeming far less anxious than she assuredly was. Everyone in the DeVoe camp knew how the race would need to unfold for Golden Tempo to have a chance. Not blessed with tactical speed, he's lazy, his jockey says. The slow-starting colt would be running late in the 1 1/4 mile Derby. He needed some help up front in the form of a stout pace and got it. The fractions through the first half of the race were not suicidal, but they were fast enough to cook those on the front end. Meanwhile, after Ortiz guided his mount to the rail to save ground, Golden Tempo dawdled so far behind that he was at times not even in the NBC broadcast picture. "I was afraid there was something wrong with him," says Janet. "I knew he would be behind, but he was so far behind." Japanese-based Dannon Bourbon led by 2 lengths at the top of the stretch, but gave way, first to 70-1 long shot O'Selly, then to Renegade, who came surging in the middle of the track. But Ortiz had been tracking his brother from the far turn into the stretch, urging Golden Tempo alongside Renegade's path. When Irad came inward as he briefly dueled with the fading Incredibolt, it provided an opening for Golden Tempo to surge even wider and swoop past. With just 5 strides left before the wire, Golden Tempo finally stuck his head in front. The colt led for a little more than the final 2 seconds of the race. "Timed it right," Jose said with a smile after the race. As the impact of the accomplishment landed on DeVoe's shoulders and nearly took her to the ground, so did the weight of history. For her entire career, she had resisted being labeled a female trainer and answering questions about the rarity of her place in a male-dominated sport. But when girls began asking for her picture outside the barn during Derby Week, she gained greater appreciation for a role she never asked to have. The thing that really has become apparent to me is that not everyone has the same constitution as I have mentally, DeVoe says. It really is an honor to be able to be that person for other women or little girls to look up to. You can dream big and you can pivot. You can come from one place and make yourself a part of history. After achieving that history, DeVoe has had to make another big decision, bypassing the Preakness and forfeiting a shot at the Triple Crown. That's been an easier call to make in recent years, as horses have become progressively less accustomed to racing twice in a span of 2 weeks. Once that decision was out of the way, she was free to go back to training the rest of her stable, or as free as the public would allow her to be. DeVoe was seemingly everywhere and graciously granting every photo request, but she still had a business to run. On Friday after the Derby, she put a whopping 36 horses through timed workouts at Keeneland, polishing their conditioning in advance of a variety of races. Getting some space from well-wishers on that busy morning brought out the "not in everyone" in Cherie DeVoe. "I need things to quiet down so I can pay attention and focus," she says. "So I just had to get everyone to shut the F up."
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3: The following is Poetry Moment. The poem is by Mary Oliver. The poem is entitled "The Sun." 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

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Or have you too turned from this world? Or have you too gone crazy for power? For things? This is Ellen Mayer, looking forward to being with you again.

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4: Next is a brief poetry moment. The poem is entitled Wild Geese by Mary Oliver. Mary Oliver was born in 1935 in Maple Heights, Ohio. She's lived in Vermont and Cape Cod. She worked at her writing for 25 years before publishing a book, Rising at 5 a.m., avoiding writing workshops and such, avoiding interesting jobs lest she be distracted from her mission. My school was the great poets. I read and I read and I read. I imitated shamelessly, fearlessly. I was endlessly discontent. I looked at words and couldn't believe the largesse of their sound, the whole sound structure of stops and sibilance, and things which I speak about now with students. All such mechanics have always fascinated me. Wild geese. You do not have to be good. You do not have to walk on your knees for 100 miles through the desert, repenting. You only have to let the soul animal of your body love what it loves. Tell me about despair, yours, and I will tell you mine. Meanwhile, the world goes on. Meanwhile, the sun and the clear pebbles of the rain are moving across the landscapes, over the prairies and the trees, the mountains and the rivers. Meanwhile, the wild geese, high in the clean blue air, are heading home again. Whoever you are, no matter how lonely, the world offers itself to your imagination. Calls to you like the wild geese, harsh and exciting.

The following is the poetry moment. The following is a poem entitled Working in the Rain by Robert Morgan. Robert Morgan was born in 1944 in Hendersonville, North Carolina, and is a scholar of Appalachian folklore and history, whose novels set in Western Carolina have attracted millions of readers, including Gap Creek and The Truest Pleasure. Sinners make better characters. Working in the Rain. My father loved more than anything to work outside in wet weather. Beginning at daylight, he'd go out in dripping brush to mow or pull weeds for hogs and chickens. First, his shoulders got damp, and the drops from his hat ran down his back. When even his armpits were soaked, he came in to dry out by the fire, make coffee, read a little, but if the rain continued, he'd soon be restless and go out to sharpen tools from the shed, or carry wood in from the pile, then open up the puddle to the drain, working by steps back into the downpour. I thought he saw the privacy of rain, the one time no one was likely to be out, and he was left to the intimacy of drops, touching every leaf and tree in the woods, and the easy muttering of drip and runoff, the shine of pools behind grass dams. He could not resist the long ritual, the companionship and freedom of falling weather, or even the cold drenching, the heavy soap and chill of clothes and sobbing of fingers and sacrifice of shoes that earned a baking by the fire and washed fatigue after the wandering and loneliness in the country of rain, This is Ellen Mayer, looking forward to being with you again. The next is the poetry moment. This poem by Robert Kinsley is entitled, A Walk Along the Old Tracks. When I was young, they had already been abandoned for years, overgrown with sumac and sour apple, the iron scrapped, the wood long gone for other things. In summer, my father would send us along them to fetch the cows from the back pasture, a long walk to a far-off place it seemed for boy so young. Lost again for a moment in that simple place, I fling apples from a stick and look for snakes in the gullies. There is a music to the past, the sweet tones of perfect octaves, even though we know it was never so, My father had to sell the farm in that near-perfect time, and once old Al Schott killed a 6-foot rattler on the tracks. And when the trolley was running, he said, you could jump her as she went by and ride all the way to Cleveland. And, oh, he said, what a time you could have there.

This is Ellen Baer, looking forward to being with you again. Next is a brief poetry moment. The poem is entitled Dirge Without Music by Edna St. Vincent Millay. She was born in 1892 and died in 1950, and was the shining red-haired heroine of bohemian fame in the 20s, famous for her excesses and not for her elegant formal verse. Dirge without music. I am not resigned to the shutting away of loving hearts in the hard ground. So it is, and so it will be, for so it has been, time out of mind. Into the darkness they go, the wise and the lovely. Crowned with lilies and with laurel they go. But I am not resigned. Lovers and thinkers, into the earth with you. Be one with the dull, the indiscriminate dust. A fragment of what you felt, of what you knew, a formula, a phrase remains. But the best is lost. The answers quick and keen, the honest look, the laughter, the love. They are gone. They are gone to feed the roses. Elegant and curled is the blossom, fragrant is the blossom. I know, but I do not approve. More precious was the light in your eyes than all the roses in the world. Down, down, down into the darkness of the grave, gently they go. The beautiful, the tender, the kind, quietly they go. The intelligent, the witty, the brave. I know, but I do not approve, and I am not resigned. This is Ellen Baer, looking forward to being with you again. The next is a brief poetry moment. The poem is entitled New Hampshire by Howard Moss. Howard Moss was born in 1922 and died in 1987. He was the poetry editor of The New Yorker from 1950 until shortly before his death. New Hampshire. When the loons cry, the night seems blacker, the water deeper. Across the shore, an eyelash charcoal fringe of pine trees. The lake reflects indefinite pewter, and intermittent thunder lets us know the gods are arriving one valley over. After the long melancholy of fall, one longs for the crisp brass shout of winter, the blaze of firewood, the window sill of parlor lamplight across the snow. Flaring like a match dropped in a dry patch, one sunset tells the spectrum's story. See the last hunter's flashlight dim as he hurries home to his lighted window.

Next is The Poetry Moment, a poem entitled Little Citizen, Little Survivor by Hayden Carruth.

A brown rat has taken up residence with me. A little brown rat with pinkish ears and lovely almond-shaped eyes. He and his wife live in the woodpile by my back door, and they are so equal I cannot tell which is which when they poke their noses out of the crevices among the sticks of firewood, and then venture farther in search of sunflower seeds spilled from the feeder. I can't tell you, my friend, how glad I am to see them. I haven't seen a fox for years, or a mink, or a fisher cat, or an eagle, or a porcupine. I haven't seen any of my old company of the woods and the fields. We who used to live in such close affection and admiration. Well, I remember when the coons would tap on my window, when the ravens would speak to me from the edge of their little precipice. Where are they now? Everyone knows, gone, scattered in this terrible dispersal. But at least the brown rat that most people so revile and fear and castigate has brought his wife to live with me again. Welcome, little citizen, little survivor. Lend me your presence, and I will lend you mine. This is Mrs. Elton Mayor. Looking forward to being with you again. Next is a brief poetry moment. The poem entitled Young and Old is by Charles Kingsley. Young and Old.

young lad, and all the trees are green, and every goose a swan lad, and every lass a queen. Then hey for boot and horse lad, and round the world away, young blood must have his horse lad, and every dog his day. When all the world is old lad, then all the trees are brown, and all the sport is tail lad, and all the wheels run down. Creep home and take your place there, the spent and maimed among. God grant you find one face there you loved when all was young.

Next is a brief poetry moment. The poem is by Henry Wadsworth Longfellow, who lived from 1807 to 1882. The day is done. The day is done, and the darkness falls from the wings of night as a feather is wafted downward from an eagle in his flight. I see the lights of the village gleam through the rain and the mist, and a feeling of sadness comes o'er me that my soul cannot resist. A feeling of sadness and longing that is not akin to pain and resembles sorrow only as the mist resembles the rain. Rain, rain, rain, rain, rain, rain, rain, rain. Come, read to me some poem, some simple and heartfelt lay that shall soothe this restless feeling and banish the thoughts of day. Not from the grand old masters, not from the bards sublime, whose distant footsteps echo through the corridors of time. For like strains of martial music, their mighty thoughts suggest life's endless toil and endeavor. And tonight, I long for rest. Read from some humbler poet, whose songs gushed from his heart as showers from the clouds of summer, or tears from the eyelids start, who through long days of labor and nights devoid of ease still heard in his soul the music of wonderful melodies. Such songs have power to quiet the restless pulse of care and come like the benediction that follows after prayer. Then read from the treasured volume the poem of thy choice, and lend to the rhyme of the poet the beauty of thy voice, and the night shall be filled with music, and the cares that infest the day shall fold their tents like the Arabs, and as silently steal away.

This is Ellen Mayer, looking forward to being with you again. Again. Again. Again. Next is the brief poetry moment. The poem is entitled The Three Goals. It was written by David Budbill. The Three Goals.

The first goal is to see the thing itself in and for itself, to see it simply and clearly for what it is. No symbolism, please. The second goal is to see each individual thing as unified, as one with all the other 10,000 things. In this regard, a little wine helps a lot.

The third goal is to grasp the first and the second goals, to see the universal and the particular simultaneously. Regarding this one, call me when you get it. This is Ellen Mayer, looking forward to being with you again. Next is a brief poetry moment. The poem is by Jane Kenyon, and it is entitled Drink, Eat, Sleep. I never drink from this Wu-Tang cup speckled with white without thinking of stars on a clear, cold night, of Venus blazing low over the leafless trees, and Canis, great and small, dogs without flesh, fur, blood, or bone, dogs made of light, apparitions of cold light with black and trackless spaces in between. The angel gave a little book to the prophet, telling him to eat and tell of the end of time. Strange food, infinitely strange, but the pages were like honey to his tongue. This is Ellen Mayer, looking forward to being with you again. This is Ellen Mayer, looking forward to being with you again. Next is a brief poetry moment. The poem is entitled Siesta Barbados. It is by Jane Kenyon. From bed we heard the gardener move down the hedge of oleander, chopping out the weeds with her long curved cutlass and singing. A lizard gripped the coarse stucco of the ceiling. It pulsed, it cocked its head, and when the blade rang out against a stone, it flicked its question mark of a tail around to the other side. Sea breeze swelled the curtain and tried the shutter door, and then you reached for the hem of my red dress with blue leaves and lemon lilies, the one you bought for me from the woman who came to our porch, balancing a bundle on her head. This is Ellen Mayer, looking forward to being with you again. Next is a brief poetry moment. The poem is by Ted Kooser, and it is entitled The Very Old. The very old are forever hurting themselves, burning their fingers on skillets, falling loosely as trees and breaking their hips with a muffled explosions of bone. Down the block, they're wheeled in, out of our sight, for years at a time, to make conversation. The neighbors ask if they are still alive. Then, early one morning through our kitchen windows, we see them again, first one and then another, out in their gardens on crutches and canes, perennial, checking their gauges for rain, for rain. This is Ellen Mayer, looking forward to being with you again.

Next is a brief poetry moment. The poem is by Ted Kooser. It is entitled Late February. The first warm day, and by mid-afternoon the snow is no more than a washing strewn over the yards, the bedding rolled in knots and leaking water, the white shirts lying under the green evergreens. Through the heaviest drifts rise autumn's fallen bicycles, small carnivals of paint and chrome, the octopus and tilt-a-whirl beginning to turn in the sun. Now children, stiffened by winter and dressed somehow like old men, mutter and bend to the work of building dams. But such a spring is brief. By 5 o'clock, the chill of sundown, darkness, the blue TVs flashing like storms in the picture windows, the yards gone gray, the wet dogs barking at nothing. Far off across the cornfields, staked for streets and sewers, the body of a farmer missing since fall will show up in his garden tomorrow, as unexpected as a tulip. This is Ellen Mayer, looking forward to being with you again.

next is a brief poetry moment. The poem is by Ted Kooser. It is entitled, In the Corners of Fields. Something is calling to me from the corners of fields, where the leftover fence wire suns its loose coils, and stones thrown out of the furrow sleep in warm litters, where the gray faces of old no-hunting signs mutter into the wind, and dry horse tanks spout mountains of sunflowers, where a moth flutters in from the pasture, carried by sparrows, and alights on a post, so sure of its life that it peacefully opens its wings. This is Ellen Mayer, looking forward to being with you again. Next is a brief poetry moment. The poem is by Jean Kenyon. It is entitled, Mud Season. Here in purgatory, bare ground is visible, except in shady places where snow prevails. Still, each day sees the restoration of another animal, a sparrow, just now a sleepy wasp. And at twilight, the skunk pokes out of the den, anxious for mates and meals. Mud season. On the floor of the woodshed, the coldest imaginable ooze, and soon the first shoots of asparagus will rise. The fingers of Lazarus. Earth's open wounds, where the plow gouged the ground last November, must be smoothed, some sown with seed, and all forgotten. Now the nuthatch spurns the suet, resuming its diet of flies, and the mesh bag, limp and greasy, might be taken down. Beside the porch step, the crocus prepares an exaltation of purple, but for the moment holds its tongue.

Next is a brief poetry moment. The poem is by Jane Kenyon. The title of the poem is February, Thinking of Flowers. Now wind torments the field, turning the white surface back on itself, back and back on itself, like an animal licking a wound. Nothing but white, the air, the light, only one brown milkweed pod bobbing in the gully, smallest brown boat on the immense tide. A single green sprouting thing would restore me. Then think of the tall delphinium swaying, or the bee when it comes to the tongue of the burgundy lily. This is Ellen Mayer, looking forward to being with you.

Next is A Poetry Moment. The poem entitled A Blessing is by James Wright. James Wright, born 1927 and died 1980, was the son of a factory worker and grew up in bleak and blackened circumstances in Martins Ferry, Ohio, and was determined to leave and never return. He served in the U.S. Army, then went to Kenyon College on the GI Bill, started writing seriously, was elected to Phi Beta Kappa, married his high school sweetheart, Liberty Cardulis, won a Fulbright grant, and went off to Vienna, then took a doctorate at the University of Washington under Theodore Rothke. Hardy and Frost were heroes of his, and certain Chinese poets. His book entitled The Branch Shall Not Break was considered a major breakthrough in 1963. He wound up living in New York City, and the year before he died of throat cancer, Wright had a supremely happy time traveling with his second wife, Annie, through Italy and France, moving from town to town, writing poems. The poem, A Blessing.

0: Just off the highway to Rochester, Minnesota, twilight bounds softly forth on the grass, and the eyes of those two Indian ponies darken with kindness. They have come gladly out of the willows to welcome my friend and me. We step over the barbed wire into the pasture where they have been grazing all day alone. They ripple tensely. They can hardly contain their happiness that we have come. They bow shyly as wet swans. They love each other. There is no loneliness like theirs. At home once more, they begin munching the young tufts of spring in the darkness. I would like to hold the slenderer one in my arms, for she has walked over to me and nuzzled my left hand. She is black and white. Her mane falls wild on her forehead, and the light breeze moves me to caress her long ear that is delicate as the skin over a girl's wrist. Suddenly, I realize that if I stepped out of my body, I would break into blossom. This is Ellen Mayer, looking forward to being with you again. Next is a brief poetry moment. The poem is by Ted Kooser. It's entitled First Snow. The old black dog comes in one evening with the first few snowflakes on his back and falls asleep, throwing his bad leg out at our excitement. This is the night when one of us gets to say, as if it were news, that no two snowflakes are ever alike. The night when each of us remembers something snowier. The kitchen is a kindergarten steaming stories. The dog gets stiffly up and limps away, seeking a quiet spot at the heart of the house. Outside, in silence, with diamonds in his fur, the winter night curls round the legs of the trees, sleepily blinking snowflakes from his lashes. This is Ellen Mayer, looking forward to being with you again. Next is a brief poetry moment. The poem is by Ted Kooser. It is entitled, So This is Nebraska. The gravel road rides with a slow gallop over the fields, the telephone line streaming behind, its billow of dust full of the sparks of red-winged blackbirds. On either side, those dear old ladies, the loosening barns, their little windows dulled by cataracts of hay and cobwebs, hide broken tractors under their skirts. So this is Nebraska, a Sunday afternoon, July. Driving along with your hand out, squeezing the air, a meadowlark waiting on every post. Behind a shelter belt of cedars, top deep in hollyhocks, pollen, and bees, a pickup kicks its fenders off and settles back to read the clouds. You feel like that. You feel like letting your tires go flat, like letting the mice build a nest in your muffler, like being no more than a truck in the weeds. Clucking with chickens or sticky with honey, or holding a skinny old man in your lap while he watches the road, waiting for someone to wave to. You feel like waving. You feel like stopping the car and dancing around on the road. You wave instead and leave your hand out gliding lark-like over the wheat, over the houses. This is Ellen Mayer. Looking forward to being with you again. Next is a brief poetry moment. The poem is by Jane Kenyon. It is entitled Parents' Weekend, Camp Kenwood. Morning, the company of cars began to cross the little bridge. The loose plank knocked and knocked. The dog established her front feet on the fence and barked. Now the puck-pick-puck of tennis floats over the lake, and the slab of the ball when it hits the tape. Or children's voices singing, and prolonged applause. The breeze comes from the south, is seasonably warm, exciting the water to a bright confusion. Once we set off for the woods with little silver berry pails, then everything seemed right, just as it was. This is Ellen Mayer, looking forward to being with you again.
1: Next is a brief poetry moment. The poem is entitled Passengers. At the gate, I sit in a row of blue seats with the possible company of my death. The sprawling miscellany of people, carry-on bags and paperbacks, that could be gathered in a flash into a band of pilgrims on the last open road. Not that I think if our plane crumpled into a mountain, we would all ascend together, holding hands like a ring of skydivers, into a sudden gasp of brightness, or that there would be some commonplace for us to reunite to jubilize the moment, some spaceless, pillarless Greece where we could, at the count of three, toss our ashes into the sunny air. It's just that the way that man has his briefcase so carefully arranged, the way that girl is cooling her tea, and the flow of the comb that woman passes through her daughter's hair, and when you consider the altitude, the secret parts of the engines, and all the hard water, and the deep canyons below. Well, I just think it would be good if one of us maybe stood up and said a few words, or, so as not to involve the police, at least quietly wrote something down. This is Ellen Mayer, looking forward to being with you again, again, again.
0: Next.

The following is the poetry moment. The poem entitled December Moon is by Mae Sarton. December Moon. Before going to bed, after a fall of snow, I look out on the field, shining there in the moonlight. So calm, untouched in white snow silence fills my head after I leave the window. Hours later, near dawn, when I look down again, the whole landscape has changed. The perfect surface gone, crisscrossed and written on, where the wild creatures ranged while the moon rose and shone. Why did my dog not bark? Why did I hear no sound there on the snow-locked ground in the tumultuous dark? How much can come? How much can go when the December moon is bright? What worlds of play we'll never know, sleeping away the cold white night after a fall of snow. This is Ellen Mayer, looking forward to being with you again. Next is the brief poetry moment. Poem is entitled For the Life of Him and Her by Reed Whittemore. Reed Whittemore was born in 1919 in New Haven and went to Yale, then on to the Army, then to Minnesota, where he taught at Carleton College, and then to Maryland. His titles include An American Takes a Walk, The Fascination of the Abomination, Ways of Misunderstanding Poetry, and A Mother's Breast and the Father's House. For the Life of Him and Her. For the life of her, she couldn't decide what to wear to the party. All those clothes in the closet and not a thing to wear. Nothing to wear. Nothing wearable to a party.

nothing at all in the closet for a girl to wear. For the life of him, he couldn't imagine what she was doing up there. She had been messing around in that closet for at least an hour, trying on this, trying on that, trying on all those clothes up there, so that they were already late for the party by at least an hour.

If only he wouldn't stand around down in the hall, she could get herself dressed for the party. She knew she could somehow, but he made her so nervous, he was just so nervous there in the hall, that she didn't think they would get to the party anyhow. He didn't want to go to the party anyhow, when he didn't want to stand in the hall. But he didn't want to tell her that he didn't want to go anyhow. He just didn't want to, that's all. This is Ellen Bear, looking forward to being with you.

The next is the poetry moment. This poem by Robert Kinsley is entitled, A Walk Along the Old Tracks. When I was young, they had already been abandoned for years, overgrown with sumac and sour apple, the iron scrapped, the wood long gone for other things. In summer, my father would send us along them to fetch the cows from the back pasture, a long walk to far-off place it seemed for boys so young. Lost again for a moment in that simple place, I fling apples from a stick and look for snakes in the gullies. There is a music to the past, the sweet tones of perfect octaves, even though we know it was never so. My father had to sell the farm in that near-perfect time.

is a brief poetry moment. This poem is by Jane Kenyon and is entitled Trouble with Math in a One-Room Country School. The others bent their heads and started in. Confused, I asked my neighbor to explain. A sturdy, bright-cheeked girl who brought raw milk to school from her family's herd of Holsteins. Anne had a blue bookmark, and on it Christ revealed his beating heart, holding the flesh back with his wounded hand. Anne understood division. Miss Moran sprang from her monumental desk and led me roughly through the class without a word. My shame was radical as she propelled me past the cloakroom to the furnace closet, where only the boys were put, only the older ones at that. The door swung briskly shut. The warmth, the gloom, the smell of sweeping compound clinging to the broom soothed me. I found a bucket, turned it upside down, and sat, hugging my knees. I hummed a theme from Haydn that I knew from my piano lessons and hardened my heart against authority. And then I heard her steps, her fingers on the latch. She led me, blinking and changed, back to the class. This is Ellen Mayer, looking forward to being with you again.

not only the Eskimos. We have only one noun, but as many different kinds. The grainy snow of the Puritans, and snow of soft, fat flakes. Gorilla snow, which comes in the night and changes the world by morning. Rabbinical snow, a permanent skullcap on the highest mountains. Snow that blows in like the Lone Ranger riding hard from out of the west. Surreal snow in the Dakotas, when you can't find your house, your street, though you are not in a dream or a science fiction movie. Snow that tastes good to the sun when it licks black tree limbs, leaving us only one white strip, a replica of the sky. Unbelievable snows. The blizzard that strikes on the 10th of April. The fall snow before Indian summer. The big snow on Mozart's birthday, when Chicago became the Elysian Fields and strangers spoke to each other. Paper snow, cut and taped to the inside of grade school windows. In an old tale, the snow that covers a nest of strawberries, small hearts, ripe and sweet. The special snow that goes with Christmas, whether it falls or not. The Russian snow we remember along the warmth and smell of our furs, though we have never traveled to Russia or worn furs. The lone snows of yesteryear, lost with ladies gone out like matches. The snow in Joyce's The Dead. The silent secret snow in a story by Conrad Aiken, which is the snow of first love. The snowfall between the child and the space woman on TV. Snow as idea of whiteness, as in snowdrop, snow goose, snowball bush. The snow that puts stars in your hair, and your hair which is turned to snow. The snow Eleanor Wiley walked in velvet shoes. The snow before her footprints, and the snow after. The snow in the back of our heads, whiter than white, which has to do with childhood again each year. This is Ellen Mayer, looking forward to being with you again.

Next is the poetry moment. Today's poem is by Joy Sutphin, who grew up on a farm near St. Joseph, Minnesota. Her poems are collected in a book entitled Straight Out of You and Coming Back to the Body. The name of this poem is entitled Living in the Body. Body is something you need in order to stay on this planet, and you only get one. And no matter which one you get, it will not be satisfactory, it will not be beautiful enough, it will not be fast enough, it will not keep on for days at a time, but will pull you down into a sleepy swamp and demand apples and coffee and chocolate cake. Living in the body. Living in the body. Body is the thing you have to carry from one day into the next. Always the same eyebrows, over the same eyes, and the same skin when you look in the mirror, the same creaky knee when you get up on the floor, and the same wrist under the watchband. The changes you can make are small and costly. Better to leave it as it is. Better to leave it as it is. Body is a thing that you have to leave eventually. You know that because you have seen others do it. Others who were once like you, living inside their pile of bones and flesh, smiling at you, loving you, leaning in the doorway, talking to you for hours, and then one day they are gone, no forwarding address, no forwarding address. This is Ellen Mayer, looking forward to being with you again, again, again, again, again, again, again, again, again, again. Next is a brief poetry moment. The poem by Ted Kooser is entitled Book Club. Mother has come to the clean end of a morning, full of the clink of mints in little dishes, of lemon oil tart in the living room air, of the water ballet of the folding chairs rehearsing their kicks in a circle of patience. The ladies are due at 2 o'clock. A fat tour guide of Hawaii on schedule. Lagoons of romance to lap the hot shore in each girdle. Volcanoes of ashes filling the ashtrays. The bright birds of sweet smiles crisscrossing the circle. Meanwhile, my father is picking up leaves from the drive. As he bends, his blood tries the loose doors of his arteries. At 66, with his retirement bulova wound tight as his heart, he has entered the blue, high-altitude hallway of age. There, air is thin. If he looks forward or back, he gets dizzy. Today, in the bleak exile of book club, even his bathroom's forbidden to him. His razor and soap have been hidden. His pills put away. If he needs to go to the bathroom, he'll have to walk down to the station and ask for the key. Most likely, though, he's safe. At the foot of the stairs to the basement, he's drawn up an armchair and floor lamp. Through the long afternoon, he'll sit there pretending to read, while above him the pink mints go around in slow circles, and lovely Hawaii comes to Des Moines in the hula of numb fannies on laboring chairs. This is Ellen Mayer, looking forward to being with you again.

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0: Hello, my name is Shelby Craig, and today I'm going to be reading from the book The Sword of Shannara by Terry Brooks. Chapter 28. Dawn had just broken with dazzling brightness against a cloudless, deep blue sky as the last band of refugees from the island city of Kern passed through the gates of the great outer wall and entered Tirsis. Gone was the damp, impenetrable mist and the vast, dark ceiling of storm clouds that had blanketed the land of Callahorn for so many days. The grasslands remained soggy and sprinkled with small ponds the saturated earth could not yet manage to absorb, but the persistent rains had moved on to be replaced by a fresh sky and sun that brought a new cheerfulness to the morning. The people of Kern had been arriving in scattered groups for several hours, all weary, horrified by what had happened and frightened of what lay ahead. Their home had been completely destroyed, though some did not yet realize the Northlanders had put everything to the torch following the unexpected attack on their encampment. The evacuation of the doomed city had been a miraculous success, and, although their homes were gone, they were still alive and, for the moment, secure. The Northlanders had failed to detect the mass escape, their attention completely occupied by the courageous band of Legion soldiers that had assaulted the central camp and drawn them away from even the most distant outposts in the mistaken belief that a full-scale attack was underway. By the time they realized the strike was only a feat... By the time they realized that the strike was only a feat designed to confuse them, the island had been evacuated and its people were far down the swift Myrmidon and beyond the reach of the maddened enemy. Menyn-Lea was one of the last to enter the walled city, his lean frame battered and exhausted. The wounds on his feet had been reopened during the 10-mile march from the Myrmidon to Tirsis, but he had refused to be carried. It was with the last of his strength that he struggled up the wide ramp leading to the gates of the outer wall, supported on one side by the faithful Shurl, who had refused to leave his side even to sleep, and gripped firmly on the other by an equally weary Janus Senpre. The youthful Legion commander had survived the fighting of that terrible night battle, escaping the besieged island on the same small raft that had carried Menyn and Shurl. The ordeal they had been through had brought them closer together, and on the trip southward they had spoken frankly, though in hushed tones, about the disbanding of the Border Legion. They were in complete accord that if the city of Tirsis were to withstand an assault by force the size of the Northland army, the Legion would be needed. Moreover, only the missing Balinor possessed the battle knowledge and skill necessary to lead them. The prince must be found quickly and placed in command, even though his brother would undoubtedly oppose such a move, just as he was certain to oppose the reforming of the legendary fighting force he had so foolishly demobilized. Neither the Highlander nor the Legion commander realized at this moment how difficult the task would be, though they suspected that Balinor had been seized by his brother upon entering Tirsis some days earlier. Nevertheless, they were resolved that Tirsis would not be destroyed as easily as Kern. This time they would stand and fight. A squad of black-clad palace guards met the little group just inside the gates of the city, extending warm greetings from the king and insisting that they come to him at once. When Janus Senpre remarked that he had heard the king was deathly ill and confined to his bed, the squad captain quickly, though somewhat belatedly, added that his son Palance extended the offer in his father's place. Nothing could have pleased Minion more. He was anxious to get inside the palace walls for a look around. Forgotten was the fatigue and pain, though his companion still stood close to offer their support. The squad captain signaled to the guards near the inner wall, and an ornate carriage was quickly brought up to carry the privileged party to the palace. Minion and Shurl climbed into the carriage, but Janus Senpre declined to accompany them, explaining that he wished first to see to the welfare of his soldiers in the vacant Legion barracks. With disarming warmth, he promised he would join them later. As the carriage drew away to the inner wall, the youthful commander waved once in sharp salute to Menyon, his face impassive. Then, accompanied by the grizzled Fandres and several select officers, he strode purposefully toward the Legion barracks. In the coach, Menyon smiled faintly to himself and gripped Churl's hand. The carriage passed through the gates of the inner wall and moved slowly onto the crowded Tirsian Way. The people of the walled city had risen early that day, anxious to welcome the unfortunate fugitives from their sister city, eager to offer both food and shelter to friends and strangers alike. Everyone wanted to know more about the massive invasion force that was now advancing on their own homes. Throngs of worried and frightened people lingered uncertainly in the busy streets, talking anxiously among themselves, pausing to stare curiously as the carriage escorted by the palace guards rolled slowly past them. A few pointed or waved in astonishment as they recognized the slim girl who rode within, the dark, rust-colored hair shadowing her worn and drawn face. Minion sat close to her, suddenly aware once more of the pain stabbing in quick twinges from his battered feet. He was grateful now that it was not necessary to walk any farther. The great city seemed to rush past him in short flashes of buildings and overpasses, all crowded with men, women, and children of all ages and descriptions, all rushing somewhere in noisy waves. The Highlander breathed deeply and settled back in the cushioned seat, his hand still holding Shirl's, his eyes closing momentarily as he allowed his tired mind to drift into the gray haze that clouded his thoughts. The city and its multitudes faded quickly into a faint drone of sound that soothed him, lulled him quietly toward the comfort of sleep. He was on the verge of slipping away entirely when a gentle shaking of his shoulder brought him quickly around, and his eyes opened to view the distant palace grounds as the carriage mounted the wide avenue of the Sendic Bridge. The youth gazed appreciatively down on the sunlit parks and gardens beneath the bridge, their tree-shaded lawns dotted with color from seemingly countless carefully tended flower beds. Everything lay in peace and warmth, as if this sector of the city were somehow an unrelated part of the turbulent human existence that had created it. At the other end of the bridge, the gates to the palace swung open in reception. Menyon peered ahead in disbelief. The entire entryway was lined with soldiers of the palace guard, all immaculately dressed in their black uniforms crested by the emblem of the falcon, all standing stiffly at attention. From within the enclosure, trumpets announced the arrival of the coach and its passengers. The Highlander was astonished. They were being accorded the formal welcome normally reserved for only the greatest leaders of the four lands, a policy strictly observed by the few monarchies remaining in the vast Southland. The pomp and display of a full military salute clearly indicated that Palance Bocana was determined to ignore not only the circumstances under which they had arrived, but the inviolate tradition of centuries. "He must be mad, absolutely mad," the angered Southlander stormed. "What does he think this is? We're besieged by an invading army, and he turns out the troops for a dress parade."
1: "Minion, be careful what you say to him. We must be patient if we are to be of any use to Balinor."
0: Shirl gripped his shoulder and faced him a moment, smiling quickly in warning.
1: "Remember as well that he loves me, misguided though he may be. He was a good man once, and he is Balinor's brother still."
0: Impatient and impulsive as always, Minion nevertheless realized that she was right. There was nothing to be gained by showing he was angered with the foolish pageant, and he was well advised to go along with the prince's whims until Balinor was located and freed. He sat quietly back in the coach as it entered the palace gates, passing in slow review before the rows of expressionless soldiers that formed the elite of the king's personal guard.
1: The fanfares continued to roll from all sides, and a small squad of cavalry wheeled in precise formation about the courtyard for the benefit of the new arrivals. Then the carriage came to a gentle halt, and the big figure of the new ruler of Calahorn appeared at the coach door, the broad face smiling in nervous delight.
2: "Shirl, Shirl, I thought I would never see you again."
1: He reached into the coach and helped the slim girl from the small enclosure, holding her close to him for a moment and stepping away to view her once more.
2: I really thought I had lost you.
1: Burning quietly, an impassive minion helped himself from the carriage, stepping down beside them, smiling faintly as Palance turned to greet him.
2: "Prince of Leia, you are indeed welcome in my kingdom."
1: The big man greeted the lean Highlander, reaching warmly for his hand.
2: "You have done me a very great service. Anything I have is yours, anything. We shall be great friends, you and I. Great friends. It has been so long since..."
1: He trailed off sharply, looking intensely at the Highlander, suddenly lost in thought. His speech was stilted and nervous, almost as if he weren't quite sure of what he was saying at any one point. If he weren't completely mad already, Minion thought quickly, he was certainly very ill.
2: "I'm very pleased to be in Tirsis," he responded, "although I wish the circumstances could have been more pleasant for all concerned." "You mean my brother, of course?"
1: The question shot out as the other snapped awake again, his face flushed. Minion started momentarily in surprise.
2: "Palance, he means the invasion of the Northlanders, the burning of Kern,"
1: Shirl interposed quickly.
2: "Yes, Kern."
1: Again he trailed off, this time looking anxiously about as if someone were missing. Minion glanced about uneasily, realizing that the mystic Stenman was strangely absent. According to Shirl and Janus Senpre, the prince never went anywhere without his advisor. Quickly he caught Shirl's watchful eye.
3: "Is there something wrong, my lord?"
1: Minion used the formal address to catch the other's instant attention, smiling quickly in reassurance that he was a concerned friend prepared to help. The deception brought unexpected results.
2: "You can help me, and this kingdom, Minion Leia," Palance responded quickly.
3: "My brother seeks to be king in my place. He would have me killed. My advisor Stenman has saved me from this. But there are other enemies. All around, you and I must be friends. We must stand together against those who seek to take my throne, to bring harm to this lovely woman whom you have returned to me. I cannot talk with Stenman the way I would talk with a friend. But you, I could talk with you."
1: Like a small child, he gazed eagerly at the amazed Minion Leia, awaiting his reply. A sudden feeling of pity for this son of Rule Bacana swept over the Highlander, and he truly wished there was something he could do to help the unfortunate man. Smiling sadly, he nodded his agreement.
2: "I knew you would stand with me,"
1: the other exclaimed excitedly, laughing in delight. "We are both men of royal blood, and that binds us closely. You and I shall be great friends, Minion. But now, you must rest." He seemed to recall suddenly that his palace corpse were still standing stiffly at parade attention, waiting patiently for the prince to give the order for dismissal. With a sharp wave of his hand, the new ruler of Calahorn led his two guests toward the Bacana home, nodding to the commander of his personal guard as they passed to signal that his soldiers could be dispersed for regular duty. The trio passed into the entryway of the ancient home, where a number of servants stood waiting to escort the guests to their rooms. Pausing briefly once more, the host turned to his guests, bending close to whisper,
4: "My brother is locked in the dungeons beneath us. You need not be afraid."
1: He stared meaningfully at them for a moment, glancing quickly at the curious servants who waited respectfully in the background.
4: "He has friends everywhere, you know.
3: Both Minyan and Churl nodded, because it was expected of them.
4: "He won't escape from the dungeons, then?" Minyan pursued the matter a bit further. "He tried last night, with his friends."
3: Palan smiled with satisfaction.
4: "But we caught them and trapped them in the dungeon forever. Stenman is there now. You must meet him."
3: Again he straightened up with the thought left unspoken. Let me try that again. Again he straightened up with the thought left unspoken, his attention given to the servants, several of whom he beckoned to his side. He crisply directed them to escort his friends to their quarters, where they could bathe themselves and don fresh clothing before joining him for breakfast. It was still only about an hour after dawn, and the refugees from Kern had not eaten since the previous night. Minyan needed medical treatment for his hastily bandaged wounds, and the house physician stood ready to change the dressings and apply fresh medicines. He needed rest, too, but that could wait. The small party started down one long hallway when suddenly a distracted voice called after Churl, and the new ruler of Calahorn came after them, approaching the wondering girl with hesitant steps, finally stopping before her and quickly embracing her. Minyan kept his face averted, but their words were clear.
4: "You must not go away from me again, Churl."
3: It was a command, not a request, though the words were softly spoken.
4: "Your new home must be in Tirsis, as my wife."
3: There was a long moment of silence.
1: "Palance, I think we..."
3: Churl's voice shook as she tried to interpose a quiet explanation.
4: "No, say nothing. No discussion is necessary now. Not now,"
3: Palance interrupted quickly. "Later, when we are alone, when you are rested, there will be time.
4: You know I love you. I always have. And you have loved me, I know."
3: Again the long moment of silence, and then Churl was walking quickly past Minyan, forcing the servants to dash ahead in order to lead the way to the guest quarters. The Highlander quickly came beside the beautiful girl, not daring to reach for her while his host stood silently watching them move down the hallway. Churl's face was lowered, shaded by the long red hair, the slim, bronzed hands clasped tightly before her. Neither spoke as the servants led them down the wide corridor to their rooms in the west wing of the ancient home. They separated briefly while Minyan allowed the persistent physician to treat his wounds and wrap them in fresh bandages. Clean clothing lay on the huge, four-posted bed, and a hot bath stood waiting, but a distraught Minyan ignored them both. Quickly he slipped from his room into the empty hallway. He knocked softly, pushed open the door to Churl's room, and entered. She rose slowly from the bed as he closed the heavy wooden door, then ran quickly to him, her arms encircling and holding him tightly to her. They stood in silence for several minutes, just holding each other, feeling the warm life flow quickly through their bodies, knotting and winding in unbreakable ties. Softly, Minyan stroked the dark red tresses, gently pressing the beautiful face close against his chest. She depended on him, the thought flashed with relief through his numbed mind. When her own strength, her own courage had faltered, she had turned to him, and Minyan realized that he loved her desperately. It was very strange that it should happen now, when their world seemed destined to crumble about them and death stood waiting in the shadows. Yet Minyan's turbulent life of the past several weeks had drawn him from one frightening struggle to the next, each a battle for survival that seemed senseless in mortal terms and found its logic solely in the strange legend of the mystic sword of Shannara and the warlock lord. In those terrible days since Cullhaven, life had raged around him like a battle, and he had surged directionless through its center. His deep friendship and love for Shay, and his now broken companionship with the members of the company that had journeyed to Paranor and beyond, had provided a faint sense of stability, an indication that something constant would remain while the rest of the world rushed away. Then, unexpectedly, he had found Cheryl Ravenlock. And the fast pace of events and dangers shared in those past few days, combined with a totally predictable meshing of personality... Oops, let me try again. Then, unexpectedly, he had found Cheryl Ravenlock, and the fast pace of events and dangers shared in those past few days, combined with a totally predictable meshing of personal needs, had drawn and bound them inextricably to one another. Menyon closed his eyes and pressed her closer. Palance had been helpful in at least one respect. He had told them that Balinor and probably the others with him were imprisoned in the dungeons somewhere beneath the palace. Evidently, one escape had already failed, and Menyon was determined that he would not make any mistakes. Quietly, he conversed with Cheryl, trying to decide what their next step should be. If Palance insisted on keeping Cheryl close to him in order to assure her protection, her movement would severely... Oops. Let me try one more time. If Palance insisted on keeping Cheryl close to him in order to assure her protection, her movement would be severely restricted. A worse threat was the prince's obsession with marrying her in the false belief that she truly loved him. Palance Bokanna seemed poised on the brink of total madness, his sanity precariously balanced. It could be tipped at any moment, and if that should happen while Balinor was his prisoner... Minion paused mentally, aware that time did not permit speculation of what might happen tomorrow. By then it would make little difference because the Northland invasion force would be at the gates and it would be too late for anyone to do anything. Balinor had to be freed now. Menyon had a strong ally in Janus Senpre, but the palace was secured by the special black-garbed soldiers who served only the ruler, and at the moment it appeared they served Palance Bokanna. No one seemed to know what had become of the old king. He had not been seen for weeks. Evidently, he was unable to move from his sickbed, yet there was only his son's word for that, and his son relied on the word of the strange mystic Stenmin. Cheryl had once remarked that she had never seen Palance alone for more than a few moments without his advisor close at hand, yet when they arrived from Kern, Stenmin had been nowhere in sight. This was peculiar, especially since it was common knowledge that Stenmin had made himself the real power behind the unstable prince. Cheryl's father had stated in the council chambers of Cheryl's father had stated in the council chambers of Kern that the evil mystic seemed to possess some strange hold over the younger son of Rule Bokanna. If only Minion could discover what that power was, for he was sure that the mystic was the key to the prince's unbalanced behavior. But there was no time left. He would have to do the best he could with what little he knew now. When he left Cheryl and returned to his own room, ready now for that hot bath and a clean change of clothing, a plan for freeing Balinor was already forming in his mind. He was still filling in the details when the bath was finished and there was a knock on the door. Slipping into a robe his host had furnished, he crossed the room and opened the door. One of the palace servants had brought him the Sword of Leia. Smiling gratefully, he thanked the man and dropped the precious weapon on the bed, recalling that he had deposited it on the seat in the carriage during his ride to the palace and forgotten to remove it. His mind wandered briefly as he dressed, remembering proudly the service that battle-worn implement had seen. He had been through so much since Shay had appeared in Leia those many weeks ago. It might have been a lifetime for any man. Pausing momentarily, he reflected sadly on his missing friend and wondered for the thousandth time if the little Vale man were still alive. He should not be in Tirsis, he chided himself in bitter recrimination. Shay had depended on him for protection, but it appeared that his trust had been badly misplaced. Minion had repeatedly allowed himself to be governed by the wishes of Alanon, and each time his conscience had warned him that he was somehow failing his companion by following the druid's counsel. He felt deeply angered at the thought that he had ignored his clear responsibility to the Vale Man, and yet the choices that had brought him to Tirsis had been his own. There were others besides Shay who desperately needed him. Crossing the spacious bedroom in measured steps, still lost in thought, he dropped heavily to the welcome softness of the large bed, his outstretched hand coming to rest on the cool metal of his sword. He fingered it lightly as he lay back wearily and pondered the problems facing him. Shirl's frightened face lingered in his mind, her eyes searching Minion's own. She was very important to him. He could not leave her now in order to resume the search for Shay, no matter what the consequences might be. It was a bitter choice to make, if indeed there was any real choice at all, for his duty ran beyond those two single lives to those of Balinor and his imprisoned comrades, and ultimately to those of the people of Calahorn. It would be for Alanon and Flick to find and rescue the missing Vale man if he were still alive. So much depended on them all, he thought absently, his tired mind and body already drifting toward a much-needed sleep. They could only plan for They could only pray for success. Pray and wait. He hovered on the brink of slumber and then softly dropped off. A moment later, his sleeping mind jerked sharply and he was instantly awake. There may have been a slight noise or perhaps only a highly keyed sixth sense, but whatever it was snapped him back from a sleep that would have ended in his death. He lay motionless on the great bed as his listening ears caught a faint scraping sound from the far wall, and through the slits of his eyelids he saw a portion of a tapestry ripple with movement. A part of the heavy stone behind the tapestry seemed to push outward, and a bent, scarlet-cloaked figure slid noiselessly into view. Minion forced himself to continue breathing in measured intervals, although his heart was beating wildly, urging him to leap from the bed and seize the mysterious intruder. The cloaked figure moved silently across the bedroom floor, the unfamiliar face glancing quickly about the room and then turning back to the Highlander's sprawled form. The intruder was only several feet from the bed when a lean hand slipped beneath the scarlet cloak and emerged, gripping a long, wicked dagger. Minion's outstretched hand rested loosely on the sword of Leia, but still he did not move. He waited a moment longer until the attacker was within about a yard of the bed, the dagger held at waist level. Then, with the lightning speed of a cat, he struck. The lean body whipped upward and toward the startled intruder, one hand clenching the sword still sheathed in its leather scabbard as the flat of the blade snapped sharply around at the man's unprotected face, striking it in a stinging slap. The mysterious figure reeled backward, the dagger raised defensively. The sword struck a second time, and the weapon clattered to the floor as the numbed fingers of the attacker clenched suddenly in pain. Minion did not pause, but threw himself at the scarlet figure, his own weight dragging the struggling man to the floor where he quickly pinned him, twisting one arm sharply as his fingers closed tightly about the windpipe.
5: "Speak up, assassin!" Minion growled menacingly.
6: "No, no, wait! You've made a mistake! I'm not an enemy! Please, I can't breathe!"
3: The voice choked sharply and the man's breath rasped in ragged gulps as the Highlander's grip remained unaltered and the cold dark eyes surveyed the face of his captive. To his knowledge, Minion had never seen the man. The face was pinched and sharp, framed by a small black beard and lined with pain. Even as he studied the teeth clenched in anger and the eyes burning with hatred, the Highlander instinctively knew there had been no mistake made. Stepping quickly to one side, he jerked the intruder to his feet, one hand still firmly fastened on the scrawny neck.
5: "Tell me about my mistake, then. You have about a minute before I cut your tongue out and turn you over to the guards."
3: He released his grip on the man's throat, his hand dropping to seize the front of the scarlet tunic. Tossing his sword on the bed, he quickly picked up the fallen dagger, holding it ready should his attacker attempt anything further.
5: "This was a gift, Prince of Leia. Merely a gift from the king."
3: The voice broke slightly as the fellow struggled to regain his composure. The king wanted to show his gratitude, and I came through another door so as not to disturb your sleep.
2: He paused as if waiting for something, the sharp eyes riveted on the Highlander's own. He wasn't waiting to see if his story would be believed. It was something else, almost as if he were expecting Minion to see something more.
3: The Prince of Leia jerked him sharply, snapping the lean face close to his own.
6: "That is unquestionably the weakest tale I have ever heard. Who are you, assassin?"
3: The eyes burned into his own with intense hatred.
6: "I am Stenman, the king's personal advisor."
3: He seemed to have suddenly regained his senses now.
6: "I did not lie to you. The dagger was a present from Palanspicana, which I was asked to bring to you. I meant you no harm. If you do not believe me, go to the king. Ask him."
3: There was a hint of confidence in the man's voice that convinced Minion that Palance would affirm his advisor's story, whether it was true or not. He had in his grasp the most dangerous man in Calahorn, the evil mystic who had become the power behind the monarchy, the one man he had to eliminate if Balinor were to be rescued. Why the man had chosen to attack him when they had never met was something he did not understand, but it was clear that if he released him now or even took him before Palance in an effort to discredit him, the Highlander would lose the initiative and place his own life in danger again. Roughly, he threw the mystic into a nearby chair and ordered him to remain motionless. The man sat quietly, his eyes drifting aimlessly about the room, the hands moving nervously to stroke the small pointed beard. Minion eyed him absently, his mind carefully pondering the choices open to him. It took him only a moment to decide. He could no longer bide his time, waiting for the right moment to free his friends. The decision had been taken out of his hands.
6: "On your feet, mystic, or whatever you prefer to call yourself."
3: The evil face stared menacingly at him, and in fury Minion yanked the man violently up from the chair.
6: "I ought to dispose of you without further consideration. The people of Calahorn would be much the better for it. But for the time being, I need your services. Take me to the dungeons where Balinor and the others are imprisoned. Now!"
3: Stenman's eyes went wide in sudden shock at the mention of Balinor.
6: "How could you know of him? A traitor to this kingdom!"
3: the mystic exclaimed in astonishment.
6: "The king himself has ordered his brother imprisoned until his natural death, Prince of Leia, and even I—"
3: His sentence ended in a strangled gasp as Minion grabbed him roughly by the throat and began to squeeze. Stenman's face turned slowly purple.
6: "I didn't ask for excuses or explanations. Just take me to him."
3: Once more he tightened his iron grip, and finally the grasping captive nodded violently his acquiescence. Minion released him with a snap of his wrist, and the nearly throttled man fell dizzily to one knee. Quickly the Highlander slipped out of his robe and into his clothing, strapping on the sword and shoving the dagger into his belt. For an instant he thought about arousing Shurl in the next room, but quickly discarded that idea. His plan was dangerous enough. There was no reason to risk her life as well. If he succeeded in freeing his friends, there would be time enough to come back for her. He turned to his captive, drawing the dagger from his belt and holding it up for the other to see.
6: "The present that you were so kind to bring me will be returned to you, assassin, if you attempt to trick or betray me in any way," he warned in his most menacing tone of voice. "So don't try to be clever. When we leave this room, you will take me down the back corridors and stairs to the prison where Balinor and his companions are held. Don't try to alarm the guards. You won't be fast enough. If you doubt anything I've told you, then understand this. I was sent to this city by Alanon."
3: Stenman seemed to go suddenly white at the mention of the giant druid, and undisguised fear shot into his widening eyes. Apparently cowed into obeying his captor, the Scarlet Mystic moved silently toward the bedroom door, and Minion fell into step directly behind him, the dagger back in his belt with one hand gripping the hilt. Time was the all-important factor now. He had to act quickly, freeing Balinor and the other imprisoned members of the Company of Friends and seizing the deranged Palance before the members of the Palace Guard were alerted. Then a quick message to Janus Senpre would bring to their aid those still loyal to Balinor, and the power of the monarchy would be restored without a battle. Already the massive Northland army would be mobilizing on the grasslands above the island of Kern, preparing to move on Tirsis. If the Border Legion could be reassembled and deployed quickly enough that day, there was a chance the invader might be stopped on the north shore of the Myrmidon. It would be a nearly impossible task to cross that flooded river with a defensive force holding the opposite bank, and it would take the enemy several days to manage a flanking maneuver, more than enough time for the armies of Eventine to reach them. Minion knew it would all depend on the next few minutes. The two men stepped cautiously into the hallway beyond the room. Minion quickly glanced in both directions for any sign of the black-garbed sentries, but the hall was deserted, and the Highlander motioned Stenmen ahead. The Mystic reluctantly led his captor toward the inner rooms of the central palace, winding his way along the corridors that ran to the rear of the ancient building, carefully avoiding the occupied rooms. Twice they passed members of the palace guard, but each time Stenmen withheld any comment or greeting, his dark face lowered in grim determination. Through the latticework of the castle windows, Minion could see the gardens that decorated the grounds of the Bacchana home, the sunlight falling warmly on the brightly colored flowers. It was already mid-morning, and before much longer the normal gathering of visitors and business personages would begin. There had been no sign of Palance Bacchana, and Minion was hopeful that the prince was preoccupied with other matters. As the two walked slowly down the hallways, the sound of voices was distinctly audible in all directions. Servants began to appear in increasing numbers, moving busily about their assigned tasks. When they passed, they pointedly ignored Stenmin and his apparent companion, a good indication that they neither liked nor trusted the Mystic. None questioned their presence, and at last they approached the massive doorway that led to the castle cellars. Two armed sentries were stationed before the door, and a huge metal bar now held the latches firmly in place. "Be careful what you say," Minion cautioned in a sharp whisper as they neared the guards. They came to a slow halt before the massive cellar door, the watchful Highlander placing one hand in a leisurely manner on the hilt of the dagger as he stood close behind Stenmin. The guards glanced curiously at him for a moment, then turned their attention to the king's advisor, who had begun to address them. "Open the door, guards. The Prince of Leia and I will inspect the wine cellars and the dungeons." "All persons are forbidden to enter this area by order of the king, my lord," the guard to the right stated pointedly. "I am here by order of the king," Stenmin shouted angrily, causing Minion to give him a warning nudge. "Sentry, this is the king's personal counselor, not an enemy of the kingdom," the Highlander pointed out with a deceiving smile. "We are on a tour of the palace, and since it was I who rescued the king's betrothed, it was his belief that I might recognize the lady's abductors. Now, if necessary, I shall disturb the king and bring him down here." He trailed off meaningfully, praying that the guards would be sufficiently forewarned of Palance's irrational behavior to think twice about calling him down. The guards hesitated momentarily, then nodded quietly, released the latches on the door and stepped aside, swinging the massive portal open to reveal the stone stairway leading downward. Stenmin again led the way without comment. Apparently, he had decided to follow Minion's instructions to the letter, but the cautious Highlander knew that the Mystic was no fool. If Balinor were successfully freed and restored to command of the Border Legion, then his own power over the throne of Calahorn would be finished. He would undoubtedly attempt something, but the time and the place had not yet come. The heavy door closed quietly behind them, and they began their descent into the torchlit cellar. Minion saw the trap door in the center of the cellar floor almost immediately. The guards had not bothered to conceal it a second time with the wine barrels, but had fastened a series of iron bars and latches across the stone slab, effectively preventing anyone imprisoned below from breaking free. Although Minion could not have known, the prisoners had not been returned to their cells following the aborted escape attempt earlier that same morning. Instead, they had been left to roam in the darkness of the dungeon corridors. Two guards were stationed next to the sealed opening, their attention now focused on the two men who had just been admitted from the palace. Minion saw a plate of cheese and bread resting half-eaten on one of the wine barrels and two cups of wine placed next to a half-drained flask. They had been drinking. The Highlander smiled slightly. As the two reached the stone flooring, Minion pretended to glance about the wine cellar in great interest, beginning a jovial conversation with the silent Stenman. The guards rose slowly and came to attention at the sight of the king's advisor, who was looming... Oops. Let me try one more time. The guards rose slowly and came to attention at the sight of the king's advisor, who was looking decidedly grim about something. The Highlander knew they had been caught off balance by this unexpected visit, and he decided to make the most of it. "I see what you mean, my lord." He glowered fiercely at the mystic and then drew near to the sentries. "These men have been drinking while on duty. Suppose the prisoner should have escaped while these men lay in a drunken stupor. The king must be told of this as soon as we have finished our business here." The guards turned pale with fear at mention of the king. "My lord, you are mistaken," the one pleaded hastily. "We were only taking a little wine with our breakfast. We have not been lax." "The king should decide that. Let me try one more time." "The king should decide that." Minion cut him off with a wave of his hand. "But the king will not listen." Stenman glowered in fury at the deception, but the guards misunderstood and quickly assumed he meant to have them punished. The mystic tried to say something, but Minion moved quickly in front of him, as if in an effort to restrain his advance toward the unfortunate guards, drawing the dagger and holding it close to the man's unprotected chest. "Yes, of course they are probably lying," Minion continued without changing his tone of voice. "Still, the king is a busy man, and I hate to bother him with little problems. Perhaps a word of warning to them?" He glanced back at the guards, who nodded dumbly, grasping at any chance to avoid Stenman's wrath. Like everyone else in the kingdom, they were frightened of the power of the strange mystic possessed over Palance and were more than eager to avoid angering him. Let me try that one more time, because I messed it up anyway. Like everyone else in the kingdom, they were frightened of the power the strange mystic possessed over Palance and were more than eager to avoid angering him. "Very good, then. You have had your warning." Minion sheathed the dagger and turned back to the still shaken sentries. "Now open the dungeon door and bring up the prisoners." He stood close to Stenman, glancing at him quickly in warning. The dark face did not seem to see him any more, the eyes staring vacantly at the stone slab that barred their entry to the dungeons beneath. The sentries had not moved, but were glancing at each other in new desperation. "My lord, the king has forbidden anyone to see the prisoners." "For any reason," the one guard gulped at last. "I cannot bring them out of the dungeon." "So you would bar the king's advisor and his personal guest?" Minion did not hesitate. He had expected this. "Then we have no choice but to call the king down here." That was all it took. There was no further deliberation as the sentries raced to the stone slab, quickly sliding back the latches and bolts. Bracing themselves, the guards pulled back on the iron ring, and the trap door swung ponderously upward and fell back heavily against the stone flooring, leaving a gaping black hole. Holding their swords ready, the sentries crawled... Oops, let me try one more time. Holding their swords ready, the sentries called down into the darkness, commanding the prisoners to come out. There were footsteps on the ancient stone stairway as Minyan waited expectantly at Stenman's side, his own sword now drawn. His free hand held the mystic's arm tightly, and in a sharp whisper he warned the lean advisor not to speak or move. Then Balinor's broad form appeared from out of the pit, closely followed by the elven brothers and the durable Hendel, his own attempt to re... Oops. Let me try one more time. Then Balinor's broad form appeared from out of the pit, closely followed by the elven brothers and the durable Hendel, his own attempt to rescue his friends thwarted only hours earlier. They did not see Minyan at first. Quickly, the Highlander stepped forward, still holding the silent Stenman.
5: "That's it. Keep them moving. Keep them together. Such men must be watched carefully. They are always dangerous.

a few feet from the guards, who stood with their backs to the Highlander. But before Minion could act, the heretofore passive Stenman wrested his whip-like form free of his captor's iron grip and sprang aside to shout a quick warning to the unsuspecting sentries. "Traitor! Guards, it's a trick!" He was never able to finish. As the distracted sentries whirled about, Minion leaped cat-like at the fleeing mystic, throwing him violently to the stone floor. The soldiers realized their mistake too late. The four prisoners sprang into action, closing the short space of ground separating them from their jailers and disarming them before they could recover. Within seconds, the guards were subdued, quickly bound and gagged, and dragged into a corner of the cellar where they were hidden from sight. A thoroughly beaten Stenman was yanked unceremoniously to his feet to face his new captors. Minion glanced anxiously at the closed door at the top of the cellar stairway, but now one appeared. Apparently, the shout had gone unheeded. Balinor and the others came over to him with smiles of gratitude on their tired faces, clapping him on the back and shaking his hand once again. "Minion Leia, we owe you more than we can ever hope to give back." The giant border man gripped his hand tightly. "I did not think we would ever see you again. Where is Alanon?" Quickly, Minion explained how he had left Alanon and Flick concealed above the camp of the Northland army and come to Calahorn to warn of the impending advance against Tirsis. Pausing momentarily to gag Stenman in the event the evil advisor should attempt to call out another warning to the guards posted outside the cellar door, the Highlander told of rescuing Shirl Ravenlock, fleeing to Kern and subsequently to the walls of Tirsis after the island city was besieged and destroyed. His friends listened grimly until he had finished. "Whatever else may come out of this, Highlander," Endel declared quietly. Let me try one more time. "Whatever else may come out of this Whatever else may come out of this, Highlander," Endel declared quietly, "you have proved yourself this day, and we shall never forget it." "The Border Legion must be reformed and sent to hold the Myrmidon immediately," Balinor cut in quickly. "We must get word to the Lower City. Then we must find my father and my brother. But I want to secure the palace and the army without a battle. Minion, can we trust Janus Senpre to come to our aid if we call for him?" "He is loyal to you and to the king." Minion nodded affirmatively. "You must get a message to him while we remain here," the Prince of Calahorn continued, pacing over toward the captive Stenman. "Once he arrives with help, we should have no trouble. My brother will be left without support. But what of my father?" Towering over the dark form of the mystic, he removed the gag from the captive's mouth and stared coldly down at him. Stenman met his gaze briefly, his own eyes furtive and filled with hate. The mystic knew he was beaten if Palance was captured and removed as monarch of Calahorn, and he was becoming increasingly desperate as the end drew near and his plans began to break apart. Standing with the elven brothers and Hendel as Balinor confronted the mysterious captive, Minion found himself wondering what the man had hoped to gain by encouraging Palance to take the steps he had. Certainly it was no mystery why he had supported the distraught and unstable prince as the new king of Calahorn. His own position was assured with Balinor's brother ruling. But why had he encouraged the disbanding of the Border Legion when he knew that an invading army was threatening to overrun the little Southland kingdom and put an end to its enlightened monarchy? Why had he gone to such pains to imprison Balinor and to secrete his father in a distant wing of the palace when they could have been quietly disposed of? And why had he tried to kill Minion Leia, a man he had never met before? "Stenman, your rule over this land and its people and your domination of my brother are over," Balinor declared with cold determination.
Whether or not you will ever see the light of another day depends on

what you do from now up until the time I am in command of the city. Let me try that one more time. Whether or not you will ever see the light of another day depends on what you do from now until the time I am again in command of the city. What have you done with my father? There was a long moment of silence as the mystic looked desperately around, the dark face ashen with fear. He is in the north wing, in the tower. The answer was a whisper. If he has been harmed, mystic. Balinor turned away sharply, leaving the terrified man momentarily forgotten. Stenmin shrank away against one wall, gazing after the tall figure of the border man. One hand came up nervously to stroke the small, pointed beard. Minion watched him, almost in pity, and then suddenly something clicked in his mind. An image flashed sharply, a memory of a scene he had witnessed several days earlier on the banks of the Myrmidon north of the island city of Kern as he had lay concealed on a small hillock overlooking a windy beachhead. That same mannerism, the stroking of a smaller pointed beard. Let me try that again. That same mannerism, the stroking of a small pointed beard. Now he knew exactly what Stenmin was attempting to do. His face turned to a mask of rage, and he started forward, brushing past Balinor as if he wasn't even there. You were the man on the beach, the kidnapper, he accused in undisguised fury. You tried to kill me because you thought I would recognize you as the man who kidnapped Shirl, the man who turned her over to the Northlanders. You traitor! You intended to betray us all, to turn the city over to the warlock lord. Heedless of the cries of his companions, he rushed toward the now hysterical mystic, who somehow managed to evade his initial lunge and break away toward the cellar stairway. Minion was after him with a balance. Let me try one more time. Minion was after him with a bound, the gleaming sword of his father raised to strike. Halfway up the stone steps, he caught him, one hand jerking the dark form about as the man shrieked in terror. Yet the end did not come, for as the sword drew back and Minion held the maddened Stenmin tightly against the stone wall, the massive door to the ancient cellar suddenly swung open, the thrust of the pull slamming the iron-bound wood back against the wall with a jarring crash. Framed in the entryway stood the broad figure of Palance Bacana. End of chapter.

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2: Next is a brief poetry moment. This poem is by John Keats, who was born in 1795 and died in 1821. When I have fears that I may cease to be. When I have fears that I may cease to be, before my pen has gleamed my teeming brain, before high-piled books in charactery hold like rich garners the full ripened grain, when I behold upon the night's starred face huge cloudy symbols of a high romance, and think that I may never live to trace their shadows with the magic hand of chance. And when I feel, fair creature of an hour, that I shall never look upon thee more, never have relish in the fairy power of unreflecting love, then on the shore of the wide world I stand alone and think, till love and fame to nothingness do sink. And also by John Keats, a poem entitled, A Thing of Beauty. A thing of beauty is a joy forever. Its loveliness increases. It will never pass into nothingness, but still will keep a bower quiet for us, and a sleep full of sweet dreams, and health, and quiet breathing. Therefore, on every morrow are we wreathing a flowery band to bind us to the earth, spite of despondence of the inhuman dearth, of noble natures, of the gloomy days, of all the unhealthy and or darkened ways made for our searching. Yes, in spite of all, some shape of beauty moves away the pall from our dark spirits. Such the sun, the moon, trees old and young, sprouting a shady boon for simple sheep, and such are daffodils with the green world they live in, and clear rills that for themselves a cooling covert make against the hot season, the mid-forest brake, rich with a sprinkling of fair musk rose blooms, and such too is the grandeur of the dooms we have imagined for the mighty dead. All lovely tales that we have heard or read, and endless fountain of immortal drink, pouring unto us from the heaven's brink. This is Ellen Mayer, looking forward to being with you again.

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0: 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It is designed to help individuals with low or no vision manage feelings of depression, anger, anxiety, and stress. It is a safe place to share ideas, thoughts, and feelings, as all information shared is confidential. The program gives clients the opportunity to meet and communicate with people who are dealing with similar challenges, fostering newfound hope. Contact Anthony Griffin at 216-658-4675 for more info. Again, that's Anthony Griffin at 216-658-4675. Staying Connected. The Staying Connected group is a monthly meeting held for 6 months for clients that have completed the Vision of Success program. Staying Connected gives clients additional opportunities to hear from speakers and receive ongoing support from their peers who are sharing similar experiences. Contact Stephanie O'Donnell at 216-658-4679 for more info.

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First article, Natural Grain by Kelly Larson. Cincinnati-based artist Danny Fraley crafts items from all natural materials. Her products range from wooden plant stands and cutting boards to cotton towels and bags. Danny Fraley's knack for interior design led her to study the subject at the University of Cincinnati. That opened the door to 5 years of carpentry. She started with a small women-owned design company that specialized in custom furniture and restaurant build-outs. Since 2023, Fraley has carved out a niche for herself with her solo business, Suncraft Collective. The Cincinnati-based artist focuses on quality, local handcrafted items for the home. Her plant stands and cutting boards are made using wood sourced from Ohio and Indiana and finished with a non-toxic food-grade oil. She also creates designs that adorn 100% cotton bags and tea towels made in partnership with a local screen printing company. Her cutting boards are solid slab, meaning they're crafted from one large piece of wood and do not use any glue. Each piece begins as a plank bought at a local mill and is shaped by hand, resulting in cutting boards of slightly varying sizes. It's a reminder that Fraley's inventory comes from her own handiwork rather than a machine. "I just fell in love with working with my hands," she says, "and using my creativity and problem-solving. Nature scenery and fun food items adorn the various tea towels and bags currently on the Suncraft Collective website." And Fraley says she enjoys playing with the geometries and colors of a given design to make it just right. "It's helpful to take a step away, take a zoom out, and look at it from across the room," she says. "Does this make me happy? Or what does this evoke? Or how does this feel?" The last few years have earned Fraley many repeat customers, some of whom shop her goods at Align Furniture in Cincinnati's Over the Rhine neighborhood or her weekend pop-up tent at the city's Findlay Market. The overall goal has been the same, to provide quality handmade home goods at reasonable prices, Fraley says. Things that are going to last you for life. Next article, Ohio Finds Fascinating Objects from Our Past. Model of Cape Girardeau by Holly Davis. The 36-inch replica of the historic packet boat, model of Cape Girardeau. While Ohio rivers are typically used for recreation today, in the 19th century, steam power transformed the Ohio River Valley into a system of superhighways. Packet boats, like the Cape Girardeau, ranged in size from the large sternwheelers to smaller vessels able to navigate tributaries as they moved passengers, freight, and mail. The heyday of steamboats was short-lived, however, with railroads significantly impacting their profitability by the mid-1800s. Still, packet boats remained an important part of life in towns along Ohio's many rivers into the early 20th century. The Cape Girardeau was built in Indiana in 1923, spending roughly a decade as a packet boat before being refitted as an excursion boat and renamed the Gordon C. Green. After being replaced by the Delta Queen in 1948, it served as a floating restaurant before ultimately sinking in St. Louis in 1967. An unidentified man in Wellsburg, Ohio, created this model depicting the Cape Girardeau in the 1960s. It appears as it was originally built and how the artist remembered seeing it when he was a child. It is believed to be one of about a half a dozen such models he recreated. Next article, Three Questions, Blazing a Trail. Maureen Gatewood, great-granddaughter of Ohio Emma Grandma Gatewood, shares her involvement with the Buckeye Trail.
You may not have heard of Maureen Gatewood, current president of the Buckeye Trail Association Board, but you probably heard of her great-grandmother. Ohio native Emma Grandma Gatewood was the first woman to thru-hike the Appalachian Trail and a founding member of the Buckeye Trail Association, which maintains a 1,444-mile route throughout our state. She had very strong values, Maureen Gatewood says of her great-grandmother. She didn't smoke, she didn't chew, she didn't drink, she didn't cuss. And she held that standard not just for herself. She tried to hold that for her children and those around her. With such a lineage, it's no wonder that Maureen Gatewood, who lives in central Ohio, naturally has a deep affinity for the outdoors. Inspired by her great-grandmother, Gatewood instilled an appreciation for the outdoors in her own children. In 2021, she joined her daughters in participating in the Buckeye Trail Association's annual hiking challenge, which offers participants the opportunity to attempt 20, 40, 60, and 80-mile hikes each June. Gatewood was elected president of the Buckeye Trail Association Board in the fall of 2025. Her role involves land and trail management as well as advocacy work. The article and the interview by Aaron Finian. What lessons can hikers today take away from Grandma Gatewood's journey? Answer. I think one of the key lessons that hikers can take away from Grandma Gatewood's journey is to never give up and to persevere. Continue to move forward. There's always a path forward. Things are never stagnant. Things change in life if you just wait long enough, but you can impact how that change transforms things. I think the lessons learned throughout her life all culminated in that journey on the trail. Question 2. What advice would you give to someone wanting to attempt long-distance hiking? Answer. Grandma Gatewood knew that the nature was her healing power. It gave her much healing, much peace in her lifetime. Even as a small child, she would go out into nature to find that peace. And I think a long-distance hike for people, what they don't realize is how much of themselves they will find by the end of the trip. I believe that with an understanding of what that trip has in front of you, you can overcome a lot of things. You can find yourself along that journey. Question 3. How has Grandma Gatewood influenced your passion for the outdoors? Answer. She helped my family. A gift that she gave to all of her children and then they gave to their children is the gift of enjoying the outdoors. Hocking Hills was one of her favorite areas, and I started going down there when I was 3 or 4 years old. She would start teaching us at a very young age about things in the outdoors, so it was very instrumental in my passion for the outdoors, and it connects me back to my family. Next article, Northern Glow, by Aaron Finnan. The Scandinavian Home, Landscape and Lore brings together paintings, textiles, and decorative arts that reveal how identity and place intertwine in Nordic culture. A purple haze surrounds the mountains in the distance, while the glassy surface of the lake absorbs the pinks, oranges, and yellows of an unseen sunset. In the foreground, a spattering of color splotches coat on the rocks, and in the background, a small church sits still and silent, enveloped in the grandeur of the natural world. Swedish artist Hilding Werner created Glassford Evening in the early 20th century. The striking oil painting reflects Werner's passion for capturing the countryside Hemmerjarnet, where he established his artistic practice in 1907. It is one of approximately 75 works on display in the Scandinavian Home, Landscape and Lore, which runs through from June 13th through September 20th at the Taft Art Museum of Art in Cincinnati.
assembled by the Frick, Pittsburgh, the exhibition features pieces from Susan and David Werner, who own what is considered one of the best collections of Nordic artwork in the United States. The exhibition unites fine art, decorative art, and folk art from Finland, Denmark, Norway, and Sweden through paintings, tapestries, ceramics, furniture, and silver. Together with pieces, the pieces represent a view of Nordic culture between 1880 and 1900s, a period defined by national pride, craft, and embracing the home as a culture core. The exhibition invites visitors to explore how ideas of home shaped Nordic art, says Anne Glasscock, associate curator at the Taft Museum of Art. Specifically, home as a domestic space, home as the landscape around you, and home as a national identity. Storytelling and folklore were prominent themes in Nordic culture during this time as well, appearing across a range of artwork, even household items like pottery and furniture. Visitors can see this at the beginning of the exhibition, which highlights rural craft traditions. Next, they encounter landscape paintings from multiple Nordic countries before exploring works that touch on different artistic movements, including Norwegian Revival and the Vitalism movement. The home really functioned as an extension of those that lived in them, Glasscock said. They were not meant to be showplaces, but rather places of sanctuary and comfort. I think that's reflected in this exhibition. Next article, Calendar of Events through June and July throughout Ohio. In June, in Central Ohio, festivals. Columbus Art Festival, June 12th through the 14th, which is already passed. Museums and exhibits through August 9th. Naeem Mohamed, Corinthians. Centered on the film Through a Mirror Darkly, this exhibition examines memory, trauma, and historical perception through a three-screen installation, weaving archival footage with contemporary scenes it contrasts with moments of crisis and remembrance. Through August 16th, East of the Pacific, Making Histories of Asian American Art. View this exhibition organized by important moments in Asian American history spanning the mid-19th century to the present day. Explore ceramics, paintings, drawings, and photographs and prints from Asian American artists at the Columbus Museum of Art, 480 East Broadway, Columbus. Through January 3rd, Tavares Struction, The Day Tomorrow Began. This exhibition highlights Tavares Strachan's fusion of art, science, and culture inquiry through immersive installations, sculpture, and sound. The works explore overlooked histories while inviting engagement through a multi-sensory environment. At the CMA at the Pizzuti, 623 Park Street, Columbus, Ohio. Through January 3rd, Chris Ware, Life is Complicated. After touring major European museums, Chris Ware's work makes its only American appearance at the Billy Ireland Cartoon and Library Museum. Designed and annotated by the artist, the exhibition features original drawings, notes, sculptures, and rarely seen objects. Billy Ireland Cartoon Library and Museum, 1813 North High Street, Columbus. Music and Theater, June 20th, Wyclef Jean with Columbus Symphony. Grammy Award-winning artist Wyclef Jean requires through a dynamic performance shaped by decades as a solo star and founding member of the Fugees, blending styles from jazz to reggae to rock. He delivers hits like Gone Until November, and We're Trying to Stay Alive at the Columbus Commons, 160 South High Street, Columbus. June 27th, Windborne, The Music of Tom Petty.
This show celebrates the music of Tom Petty with symphonic arrangements of classics like Free Falling and American Girl, performed by the Columbus Symphony, accompanied by a rock band. Columbus Commons, 160 South High Street, Columbus. Other events. June 20th, Brains On, Live, Your Brain is Magic. The Popular Kids broadcast comes to the stage with a lively, science-filled adventure exploring how the brain works, featuring host Molly Bloom, Mark Sanchez, and Sandin Totten. This interactive show blends comedy, games, and hands-on fun to entertain curious kids at the Southern Theater, 21 East Main Street, Columbus. In Northeast Ohio, museums, ongoing, Cleveland starts here. Discover how a small wilderness town on the shore of Lake Erie became an industrial giant, the home of immigrants, a world-class center for arts, and a world-renowned innovator in medicine and healthcare. This is a permanent exhibit, although artifacts on display may change. Located at the Cleveland History Center, 10825 East Boulevard in Cleveland. Through July 5th, Manet and Morisot, explore the artistic exchange between Edouard Manet and Bertha Morisot, tracing their 15-year relationship through paintings and works on paper that reveal collaboration, influence, and contrasting perspectives. At the Cleveland Museum of Art, 11150 East Boulevard, Cleveland. Through July 5th, Transfiguration, Rachel Lipkind and the Tiffany Window. View this restored Tiffany stained glass window from Rachel Lipkind that depicts the transfiguration of Christ as well as new details. The work recontextualizes how the unimaginable is depicted in media. At the Akron Art Museum, 1 South High Street, Akron. Through July 26th, on the threshold of the Great Lakes, see prints, books, and large-scale mixed media by artist and educator Geo Rutherford. Her pieces explore themes of impermanence, invasiveness, and unseen elements of the Great Lakes. At the Canton Museum of Art, 1001 Market Avenue, North Canton. Through August 9th, Martin Puryear, Nexus. Explore Martin Puryear's innovations in sculpture, prints, and drawings in this career-spanning exhibition that showcases new works and iconic pieces. At the Cleveland Museum of Art, 11150 East Boulevard, Cleveland. Through October 16th, Fashion and Feather. 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At the Kent State University Museum, 515 Hilltop Drive, Kent, Ohio. Through September 7th, Glass in Flight 2. 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Alex Heverys, Glass in Flight 2, soars through this summer with over 40 stunning sculptures at the Kingswood Garden Center Gardens, 50 North Trimble Street, Mansfield, Ohio. 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At the Great Lakes Science Center, 601 Erieside Avenue, Cleveland. Music and Theater. Through November 5th, Ohio Star Theater presents Elijah, Prophet on Fire.
Follow along with the story of Elijah as he stands against the most wicked rulers of Israel and leads people from all walks of life. Experience the story of an ordinary man climbing mountains of great faith to become God's prophet of fire. At the Ohio Stars Theater, 1387 Old Route 39 Northeast in Sugar Creek, Ohio. June 4th through 26th, Ernie Haas and Signature Sound. For two decades, this group has been sharing songs in hope of four-part harmony. They have earned four Grammy Award nominations, as well as numerous gold and platinum DVDs and six GMA Dove Awards. At the Ohio Star Theater, 1387 Old Route 39 Northeast in Sugar Creek, Ohio. June 20th, Sounds of Summer, a Beach Boys tribute. Based in southern Indiana, Sounds of Summer has been paying tribute to the Beach Boys since 2015, delivering audience an authentic look and sound and taking them back to memories of the 1960s. At Ohio Star Theater, 1387 Old Route 39 Northeast in Sugar Creek, Ohio. June 25th through 28th, 1776, The Musical. Witness the pivotal moments that forged our nation in this witty musical about the Continental Congress, where the monumental decision was made to declare independence. At the Firehouse Theater, 450 East Market Street, Alliance, Ohio. July 24th through August 16th. Big, the Musical at Chagrin Valley Little Theater. This musical adaptation brings the beloved 1988 film to life on stage. Watch as Josh navigates the bewildering world of adulthood, from landing a dream job at a toy company to navigating the complexities of grown-up relationships. At the Chagrin Valley Little Theater, 40 River Street, Chagrin Falls, Ohio. 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June 27th, Grove Fest. This festival invites families to explore nature live through live animal encounters, hands-on crafts, and interactive games with regional organizations. Held on the grounds of Spiegel Grove, the event celebrates wildlife and environmental education in a relaxed setting. At the Rutherford B. Hayes Presidential Library and Museum in Spiegel Grove, Fremont, Ohio. Museums and exhibits. Through July 5th, Cursed, the Power of Magic in the Ancient World.
Explore ancient magic through spells, amulets, papyri, and curse tablets that reveal how Mesopotamian, Egyptian, Greek, and Roman centuries sought protection, healing, and power. At the Toledo Museum of Art, 2445 Monroe Street in Toledo, Ohio. Through August 28th, Birds in Art, Devotion and Decadence. From delicate hummingbirds to soaring eagles, birds have long inspired the human imagination. This exhibition invites viewers to explore birds as symbols of spirituality and objects of consumption, examining themes of reverence, luxury, game, and scientific study. At the Toledo Museum of Art, 2445 Monroe Street, Toledo, Ohio. Music and Theater, June 16th through 21st, A Beautiful Noise. Created in collaboration with Neil Diamond, this uplifting musical traces the journey of a Brooklyn kid who became a chart-topping American rock icon. Featuring his beloved hits like America, Forever in Blue Jeans, and Sweet Caroline, the production brings his celebrated career to life on stage. At the Stranahan Theater, 4645 Heather Downs Boulevard, Toledo, Ohio. June 26th through 28th, Maria Stein Country Fest. Held on the historic Shrine Grounds, this family-friendly event features live entertainment, food vendors, and activity for all ages. At the Maria Stein Shrine of the Holy Relics, 2291 St. John's Road, Maria Stein, Ohio. Other events, June 26th through 27th, Lima Half Mile Motorcycle Races. The Lima Half Mile is the area's premier motorcycle racing event. Over 7,000 racing fans gather in Lima to watch the Grand National Circuit's top racers participate in the 0.5 mile dirt track race at the fairgrounds. Located at Allen County Fairgrounds, 2750 Harding Way, Lima, Ohio. 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Through August 30th, Enduring Legacy, celebrating 25 years of Ohio decorative arts. This exhibit honors Ohio's deep-rooted craft tradition, bringing together artists working in glass, fiber, wood, metal, and clay. Drawing from the generations of tradition, these artists reimagine the past through a contemporary lens. At the Decorative Arts Center of Ohio, 145 East Main Street, Lancaster, Ohio. 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Nelsonville Music Festival, 2026. Set in the beautiful rolling hills of Southeast Ohio and surrounded by the Wayne National Forest, this laid-back weekend offers a carefully curated, diverse lineup of national and regional local acts in an intimate setting at Snow Fork Event Center, 5685 Happy Hollow Road, Nelsonville, Ohio. June 26th, Leanne Rimes. Leanne Rimes brings her powerhouse vocals and multi-platinum success to the stage. Backed by a career that spans global hits, Grammy Award wins, and television experiences, she continues to connect with audiences through heartfelt performances. At the People's Bank Theater, 222 Putnam Street, Marietta, Ohio. June 30th, Straight No Chaser Beach Bash. 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With multiple gold-certified albums and a massive fan base, the 9-member ensemble delivers engaging performances driven entirely by the power and creativity of the human voice. 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
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Through January 3rd, Captivating Clay, Contemporary Japanese Ceramics from the Horvitz Collection. 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Explore 19th century Scandinavian landscapes, portraits, furniture, and decorative arts from Denmark, Finland, Sweden, and Norway, revealing how artists help shape national identity. At the Taft Museum of Art, 316 Pike Street, Cincinnati. 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The Cincinnati Opera presents Richard Strauss's Salome, based on Oscar Wilde's scandalous play. The teenage princess of Judea becomes dangerously fixated on the imprisoned prophet John the Baptist. When he rejects her advances, her desires curdle into obsession. At the Cincinnati Music Hall, 1241 Elm Street, Cincinnati, Ohio. June 20th. Daniel Donato's Cosmic Country and Marty Stewart and His Fabulous Superlatives. This co-headlining performance celebrates inventive musicianship and deep roots in country music, blending adventurous sound with storied legacy. The show highlights distinctive styles of instrumental virtuosity and shared passion for an evolving musical tradition. At the Rose Music Center at the Heights, 6800 Executive Boulevard, Huber Heights, Ohio. June 25th, Studio Sessions, Soul and Sound 2.0. The Cincinnati Opera welcomes back poet and host Tafara Brown and pianist Kevin Miller, along with pianist Donald Lee III and countertenor G. Thomas Allen, for an invigorating evening of music drawn from the vast array of African-American musical traditions. At the Cincinnati Music Hall, 1241 Elm Street, Cincinnati, Ohio. June 30th, Winona Judge and Melissa Etheridge. Melissa Etheridge and Winona Judge, Raised on Radio Tour, unites two Grammy Award-winning icons for a co-headlining performance, delivering the signature sounds that celebrate their careers and in an unforgettable live experience. 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
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July 17th and 18th. Cody Johnson. 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Celebrating the 30th anniversary of her debut album, Blue, Leanne Rimes showcases her powerful voice and wide-ranging repertoire in this performance with the Columbus Symphony. 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July 19th, 65th Annual Valley City Frog Jump Festival. Experience this all-day event where frogs jump individually from a marked starting point with distance measured after three jumps. Winners advance to championship jump-offs to determine the Grand Championship and the Longest Jump awards. 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
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July 25th, Jeff Allen. A live comedy favorite, Jeff Allen's rapid-fire humor, which centers on marriage and family, is a hit with all ages. His dry bar comedy videos have amassed a total of over 1 billion views on YouTube and other platforms. 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
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Inspired by Midwestern landscapes and everyday patterns, artist Kim Eichler-Mesmer creates vibrant quilts that balance a time-honored tradition with improvisation and experimentation. 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Audiences will be immersed in this patriotic program celebrating America's 250th anniversary with beloved classics including Marches by John Philip Sousa and the 1812 Overture. 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Museums and Exhibits, July 7th through October 18th. Yoi Kusuma, All the Eternal Love I Have for the Pumpkins. 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This exhibition also includes rare pumpkin paintings exploring themes of infinity, repetition, and self-portrait

0: to Appalachian folk tunes, accompanied by pianist James Maverick, located at the Cincinnati Music Hall, 1241 Elm Street, Cincinnati, Ohio. July 9th, Mickey Dolenz, the former vocalist and drummer of the Monkees, brings a legacy of pop success shaped by the band charting, chart-topping albums and hits like Last Train to Clarksville and I'm a Believer. A multifaceted performer, his career spans television, music, and beyond, reflecting decades of entertainment achievement. Located at the Fraz Pavilion, 695 Lincoln Park Boulevard, Kettering, Ohio. July 9th through 11th, Lalo Vavi. The Cincinnati Opera presents the world premiere of this thrilling adventure. Set 400 years in the future, the opera follows Persephone, the youngest daughter of a tyrannical ruler. When she is discovered to possess a gene that confers immortality, she is thrust into an epic journey, uncovering a hidden past that leads her to discover the true meaning of love. Located at the Cincinnati Music Hall, 1241 Elm Street, Cincinnati, Ohio. July 16th, Trampled by Turtles. Trampled by Turtles is sound rooted in bluegrass, folk, and rock. Formed by Dave Simonette, the group embraces acoustic approaches and a high-energy style. Richie Mitch and the Coal Miners open the show. Located at Rose Music Center at the Heights, 6800 Executive Boulevard, Huber Heights, Ohio. July 19th, Harry Connick Jr. Harry Connick Jr. brings a celebrated career spanning music, film, television, and Broadway, marked by Grammy and Emmy Awards. Rooted in New Orleans, his artistry shines through multi-platinum albums and deeply personal recordings, showcasing his range. At the Fraz Pavilion, 695 Lincoln Park Boulevard, Kettering, Ohio. July 25th, Jason Isbell and the 400 Unit. This six-time Grammy Award winner brings his acclaimed songwriting to the stage, showcasing human, poetic songs marched through by thoughtfulness and brutal honesty. He's backed by his longtime band, the 400 Unit. Located at Rose Music Center at the Heights, 6800 Executive Boulevard, Hubert Heights, Ohio. July 28th through August 1st, Orpheus and Eurydice. The Cincinnati Opera presents this intimate interpretation of timeless Greek myth. Orpheus loses his beloved Eurydice too soon and is granted one impossible chance to bring her back from the underworld. Guided by music and memory, he descends into a realm of shadows to bring her back. Located at the Cincinnati Opera, 1241 Elm Street, Cincinnati, Ohio. For a comprehensive list of events that were formerly listed, you can go to ohiomagazine.com/events. 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
3: This is Anne Gorman reading to you from the June 2025 edition of The Atlantic magazine. KMUN-FM 91.9, a public radio station for the coastal town of Astoria, Oregon, broadcast from a 133-year-old Victorian cottage with burgundy eaves and stained glass windows. One rainy day last spring, I was greeted there by the 41-year-old musician and writer Jamie Brooks, who wore a tweed jacket over a t-shirt emblazoned with the slogan, "Foresight Prevents Blindness." She introduced me to a variety of friendly station volunteers working in studios cluttered with stacks of vinyl records, spindles of CDs, and well-worn instruments and mixing boards. On one wall hung a hand-drawn map of the station's broadcasting area. It was a striking analog setting in which to meet an artist who once embodied the Internet's futuristic potential. Best known for her work under the aliases Elite Gymnastics and Default Genders, Brooks has long been a bedroom musician, someone who uses home computer to make high-quality recordings. In the early 2010s, as a 20-something immersed in the hipster party scene in Minneapolis, Brooks collaborated with a friend to release a few ethereal dance songs that drew the acclaim of music bloggers. She was soon dating the similarly buzzy artist Grimes and living in Los Angeles, getting a close-up look at the modern pop ecosystem. But these days, her mics and guitar are packed up in boxes gathering dust. Spending time working on new songs just doesn't feel right given her belief, articulated in widely circulated tweets and essays, that the music industry is doomed. Like Joya, Brooks feels that tech and business interests are strangling the arts. Like Kissick, she believes that most of the new work that gets made today just flat out is not good. But Brooks's view is even darker than either of theirs and more explicitly personal. She described the future of music to me in one word: wreckage. Many musicians believe that Spotify's business model is predatory, forcing artists to participate in a system in which they make only a fraction of a penny whenever a song is played. Brooks agrees, but her concerns run deeper than the money itself. She argues that music's role in society has been corrupted. Streaming encourages artists to play an enervating game of scale. The more songs they release, the more chance they have of going viral and turning pittances into real income. Artists are thus motivated to record as quickly and cheaply as possible. All of this, Brooks believes, has led to a glut of music, both popular and obscure, that is plainly bad, less distinct, less soulful, and less skillfully made than the minimal standards of previous eras. Nobody can get the resources to develop their craft, she said. This decline in quality has created the conditions for what Brooks fears will come next, a flood of AI-generated songs that further devalue music as an art form and an economic enterprise. Already, streaming platforms have inculcated a huge demand for utility music, such as white noise to fall asleep to and chill beats to study to. Cheap AI tools can now conjure credible versions of such music, and over time, they'll only get better at imitating other styles. Listeners' standards have become so diminished that they won't be able to tell the difference. Brooks saw the early stages of this catastrophe unfolding during her time in Los Angeles. While we chatted, she casually mentioned being on a set at a Lady Gaga video shoot and watching Ezra Koenig of Vampire Weekend play songs in his backyard. But to hear her describe it, her LA years were more disillusioning. I didn't really see a lot of success that I thought seemed desirable, she said. It's like a lot of people sitting in rooms by themselves ordering Uber Eats. What she meant is that the ethos of the bedroom musician, once an indie phenomenon enabling outsiders to gain a foothold, quickly became the recording industry default. Producers can skip the studio to work on their devices at home, commissioning instrumentalists and beatmakers who live time zones away. Music is now widely made much in the manner that it is consumed, by people who are alone, encased in their headphones. This state of affairs, Brooks thinks, is antithetical to music's purpose. Listening to songs once meant getting a window into specific communal circumstances, into the churches where R&B evolved from gospel, into the block parties where hip-hop fermented, into the clubs where rock bands jammed. Now, most music is shaped by and tailored to a fake place, an intangible scene, the internet. It only feeds the broader trends of cultural fracturing and personal solitude that are now clearly depressing people's sense of well-being. I share the feeling that the mundanity of streaming has made music feel smaller, less important than it used to. But I see plenty of signs that the art form still serves a social function. One of the biggest stories in the record industry in the 2020s has been the boom of country music, a style that's rooted in a sense of place and shared identity. New stars such as Zach Bryan and Lainey Wilson have been drawing droves not just to stream songs, but to sell out their tour dates and tailgate in the parking lot. New honky-tonks have been popping up across the nation, even in blue states. There's still human culture that is being mined there, Brooks said, when we got to talking about country music. She pointed out that Taylor Swift's success owes a lot to her having come up in Nashville, writing on guitar with seasoned songwriters, thus giving her skills that feel rarer with each passing year. But Brooks sees the country renaissance as a mere side effect of the genre being late to technological adoption, which isn't the same as defying it. Streaming is taking longer to eat it, she said, but streaming will destroy it. Eventual destruction is, in her view, the fate of most everything good about music and the broader artistic landscape. Joya's boom and bust trend forecasts, Kissick's pining for creative reinvention, both sound naive in Brooke's analysis. When people use this language, oh, it all moves in cycles, it's been going this way since time immemorial. No, it hasn't, she said. Like in Joe Biden's lifetime, the sheet music industry was completely replaced by the record industry. And in our lifetime already, the practice of buying copies of records has been replaced by the concept of renting access to them. In other words, great things don't just change, they die. And what they're replaced with may well be worse, if they're replaced at all. As she wrote on Substack in 2023, the history of the record business is not a story about rejuvenating cycles of natural death and destined rebirth. It's a story about old, outmodeled tech companies chasing diminishing returns. The path we're on is a spiral, not a circle, and it's getting smaller and narrower as we get closer to the end. Hearing all of this made me particularly sad, because Brooks's own music always seemed like an example of how to defy modern alienation. She left Los Angeles in 2018, around the time that Grimes started dating Elon Musk, and recorded three excellent albums about searching for connection in a world made cold by technology, greed, and, to quote one lyric, crypto dipshits. The music was electronic, yet felt handcrafted, and Brooks, singing through a warbly vocal filter, sounded like a human trying to escape being turned into a machine. For now, though, Brooks has put her music career on hold. The process of moving notes around on a computer screen alone started to feel masturbatory. A successful new album would generate a bunch of value for Apple, for Spotify, for whatever other companies are taking pieces, she said. And I don't feel good about that. Now she's been spending her days hanging out at KMUN, learning about the seemingly outmoded technology of terrestrial radio, which she thinks will gain a kind of post-apocalyptic usefulness to humanity as the internet is overrun with AI slop. Still, Brooks can't stop dreaming of new music she wants to make. She described one song idea that's been rattling around in her head lately. It's got horn solos and it's got like Andrew's sister's backing vocals in the chorus. I suggested to her that she might benefit from a new record deal to bring that vision to life. Well, no, Brooks replied. What she's lacking is collaborators, real-life bandmates, bonded by shared experiences with physical instruments and the skills to use them. I need people. I need people who care. Each declinist I spoke with made a convincing case that large, inexorable forces were wearing culture down. But they oft also left me clinging to scattered counterexamples that might tell another story. I'd seen the omens of death. I needed to make an effort to find signs of life, which is how I ended up sweating in a poorly ventilated indoor skate park in Brooklyn one summer night. I was there for a concert thrown by No Bells, a hip-hop-focused blog that bills itself as a hub of the wider internet underground. Young people sat on either side of a half-pipe, looking like members of a very eclectic tribunal. They wore jorts and crop tops or strappy S&M-influenced get-ups or pajamas emblazoned with cartoons. They fiddled with phones, lighters, Nintendo DS, and in one case, a unicycle. At the bottom of the half-pipe, A mosh pit swirled around a small stage. Two rappers shouted over a beat that paired incessant synthetic clapping with a sample of Somewhere Over the Rainbow played on ukulele. Within the scrum by the stage was Kieran Press Reynolds, a 25-year-old journalist who seemed like he should be a declinist but isn't. His father, the music critic Simon Reynolds, wrote the 2011 book Retromania, Pop Culture's Addiction to Its Own Past, which puzzled over the abundance of remixes, remakes, and revivals in the 2000s and made an early version of the stagnation argument now espoused by Joya and others. Press Reynolds himself has made a budding career out of chronicling internet subcultures that seem symptomatic of a society in crisis. When we met, he'd recently reported a story for the New York Times about a video game that satirizes online influencers by making players experience horrific things for content. For GQ, he delved into looks-maxing community, young men who, among other techniques for optimizing their physical attractiveness, try to alter their faces by clenching their jaws for hours a day, egged on by internet forums that are, he wrote, cesspits of insecurities. And yet, Press Reynolds is energized by the culture right now. Maybe there aren't amazing macro trends at the moment, he told me. But if you scratch the surface of the mainstream, people are cooking. As a critic, he feels an obligation to spread the good news. Every young person deserves something to champion, he said. Something to get really feverishly excited about. Press Reynolds keeps his brown hair long and scraggly. His voice is hoarse and giddy. He described his own artistic obsessions in terms such as fried and anarchic. In music, on TikTok, and even in web design trends, he sees a turn toward an aesthetic he calls max stimuli, which pushes the bounds of speed, dissonance, and silliness while recombining bits of old culture into something new. It feels like how our brains feel now, infested and congested with so much stuff, he said. He's particularly captivated by the hip-hop underground, a constellation of subgenres such as rage rap, which takes after the unintelligible lyrics and glitchy beats of the culture hero Playboi Carti, and Plug NB, a woozy melodic version of trap. A global community of producers swapping beats and software plugins online is twisting hip-hop's conventions to create sound sculptures that Press Reynolds thinks really could not have come out 10 years ago. He mentioned a recent SoundCloud micro-hit called Fragged Out by an artist named Woke Ups. The song makes you think of a human expanding and deflating like an accordion, Press Reynolds said. I pulled up the track after we talked. A heavily filtered voice ululated about money and guns for 2 minutes over a swell of digital sound. The effect was weirdly beautiful. It gave me goosebumps. Other genres are getting scrambled in disorienting, playful ways. I've been fascinated by hyperpop, a loose term for the punkish, noisy spin that bedroom electronic musicians put on bubblegum tropes. In 2024, hyperpop had its commercial breakthrough with Charlie XCX's album Brat, whose frenzied rhythms became popular enough to be adopted by the official memes of Kamala Harris's presidential campaign. Brooks had warned me not to put much stock in internet-native music scenes. She dismissed most hyperpop as regurgitated video game soundtracks made by and for people who have never been to clubs. This had struck me as uncharitable, though in talking with Press Reynolds, I realized it was not entirely untrue. He traced his own teenage musical awakening to playing Minecraft while listening to hip-hop set to anime montages on YouTube. His culture critic parents, his mother is the writer Joy Press, would play the slick beats of Daft Punk around the house, but he gravitated toward the blown-out distortion of angsty rappers such as Triple X Tentacion. When the pandemic lockdown came, he burrowed even deeper into digital wilds. Being so online, Press Reynolds joked, had inflicted him with brain rot. He makes no apologies for being a music critic who almost can't bear to listen to full albums. Sometimes he'll just play a song for 30 seconds to feel that texture. This admission pained me a bit. I felt my own attention span decaying in recent years, but I still cling to the idea that transcendent art and transcendent experiences with art require sustained focus. In many ways, the problems that Joya, Kissix, and Brooks spelled out were problems of terminally distracted audiences preferring junk, recycled IP, political bait, wallpaper music to quality. What are we going to do about brain rot? At the skate park concert, it occurred to me that art itself might be the answer. The headliner was a trio, the rappers Polo Perks and Ayu Lee, with the rapper-producer Fear Dorian, who hailed respectively from New York, Milwaukee, and Atlanta, but had linked up online and developed in-person friendships. Their songs deployed samples, emu rock, MIA, gaming music, with a kind of elegant dizziness, as if multiple browser tabs playing random audio were harmonizing together. A thwack on every eighth note, the signature beat of the recently ascendant Milwaukee rap scene, created a sense of Energizer Bunny propulsion. Sweating at the bottom of the halfpipe, pressed up against the crowd, I felt the music meet my own sense of distraction and supplant it. These artists had burst from the internet to convey feelings about friendship, partying, and hustling, the classic hip-hop rush, delivered with a sound that suits its times. Afterward, I thought of the concerts in the 1981 documentary, The Decline of Western Civilization, which followed the grungy, anti-establishment scene forming around hardcore punk bands such as Black Flag. Its title evoked Oswald Spengler and played as a joke about the way that elders often disdain cultural developments they don't understand. The 62-year-old Simon Reynolds sometimes feels like one of those baffled elders. He told me that much of the music his son champions is too gnarly for his ears. Still, seeing Press Reynolds chasing the latest convolution, the latest mutant in music, was a thrill. It's what he used to do. His heyday of exploration was the 90s, when the rise of electronica, techno, drum and bass, and yes, Daft Punk, seemed as exciting to a young Reynolds as rock and roll had to the boomers. When he got older, the 2000s came around and his generation of ravers started to lose steam. No comparable new scene seemed to be taking their place. So he wrote Retromania about the feeling that culture had become too backward-looking. Soon after, one of his good friends, the late Mark Fisher, wrote a similarly themed essay, The Slow Cancellation of the Future, that has become one of the 21st century's most influential statements of cultural pessimism. But some of Reynolds' bleakest theories, he told me, started to crumble a bit once they were published. Technologies such as streaming and social media began to upend the culture. Press Reynolds kept discovering interesting oddities online. he realized that he'd been thinking of artistic evolution too narrowly. Innovation was happening. It just wasn't the kind he'd been looking for. "I was very, very fixated in that book on sound," he told me. He now believes music is more than sound. It, and culture in general, is a messy hybrid of images, ideas, delivery methods, and so much else. From that perspective, this decade's culture is plenty dynamic. The great media of the 20th century, the art pop album, the feature-length film, the gallery show, the literary novel, may be fighting for their life, but that's because of competition from new forms defined by a sense of immediacy. Short-form video, chatty podcasts, video games, memes. Like the old media, that these forms foster tons of mediocrity, but they also invite surprising excellence. The minute-long songs of Pink Pantheress, which glitter with detail and emotion, the writing of Honor Levy, who weaves lurid short stories out of internet slang. It's more of an aphoristic culture than an essayist culture, isn't it? Reynolds said. You can say quite clever, profound things in just a few sentences. That sensibility emerged from the warrens of the internet, but it's bleeding into the mainstream and, in the best cases, energizing it. When Press Reynolds described his idea of max stimuli to me, I thought back to a term Joya had used, new maximalism. In Joya's analysis, the greats of his lifetime, Brian Wilson, Stephen Sondheim, Joni Mitchell, have been maximalist, translating grand ambitions into pop symphonies, stage spectacles, or emotionally dense story songs. The cultural triumphs of this decade fit that model. Audiences still want storytelling they can chew on. They just want it in a form that's attuned to the accelerated ways we now consume information. Artists are playing with tempo, intensity, and scale to tame the modern attention span, offer smart social commentary, and foster a feeling of connection in an era of isolation. Think back to the summer of 2023, when Barbie and Oppenheimer both accomplished what the pandemic had seemingly made impossible, selling out movie theaters, and not for a superhero sequel. These could have been emblems of Hollywood's intellectual bankruptcy, representing a glorified toy ad and yet another Oscar-baiting biopic. Yet the movies connected in large part because of their daring use of rhythm, visual rhythm, emotional rhythm, narrative rhythm. With hyper-popish glee, Barbie veered between musical, slapstick comedy, and melodrama. Its pursuit of constant stimulation didn't just keep audiences rapt. The movie breezily conveyed weighty ideas about gender, consumerism, and even the meaning of life. Oppenheimer, about the father of the atomic bomb, was more quietly radical. The director, Christopher Nolan, told a complex story by montaging lots of vignette-like, TikTok-length scenes. Here was a sober, stately, Best Picture winner whose hummingbird pulse felt stylish and modern. Across culture, identity, Kissick's bugbear remains central, but its role may be changing. Forward-thinking, maximalist, 2020s art is less about sorting people into tribes than about deconstructing now familiar labels. The joyfully chaotic 2022 action comedy hit Everything, Everywhere, All at Once, about a dimension-hopping Chinese-American family, used a sci-fi concept to complicate the category of immigrant, reminding viewers that any of us could have lived a million different lives. Meanwhile, Beyoncé has been making the boldest music of her career, which is saying a lot, by trying to expand popular ideas about black music, first with the 2022 album Renaissance, a collage of beats linking hip-hop, Afrobeats, and house music, and then with 2024's Cowboy Carter, a twisty-turny odyssey into country and rock. If audiences have become numb to moralistic messaging, they seem excited by works that use formal experimentation to capture messy truths. The technology-induced isolation that Brooks worries about is also driving humanistic countermovements. The art of confessional songwriting is flourishing thanks to a wave of artists, Chapel Roan, Olivia Rodrigo, SZA, whose lyrical candor creates an intense sense of closeness between listener and artist. Together, these artists constitute an idea of pop that's anything but generic. Rather, it's witty, specific, and vulnerable. The leader of this class is, of course, Taylor Swift, who's been pioneering a futuristic form of storytelling. Every verse and every public utterance links together an intricate web of lore, which brings fans together for puzzle solving and reinterpretation. Joya, hardly the stereotype of a Swiftie, told me he watched the concert film about her records-smashing Eras Tour 3 times. I take some comfort in the fact that the biggest musical event of the last year was Taylor Swift, going on the road, playing real songs for real people in concert, Joya said. AI may be able to imitate Swift's voice, but it can't form social bonds like she can. A maximalist wave naturally favors the well-resourced, and an actual renaissance won't be possible until the economics of streaming are reformed or upended. Even so, indie artists are still releasing fantastical concept albums whose worlds spill out into music videos, TikToks, and other online channels. Check out Magdalena Bay or Underscores. And indie filmmakers are finding audiences for uncompromising visions. See the recent Oscars race between The Brutalist and Anora. Even seemingly brain-rotted content can sustain big ideas through inventive means. Internet comedians such as Psy Iconic use costumes and visual filters to conjure bizarro characters that pop up in your social feeds, creating long-form satire out of snackable moments. When I'm locked in and enjoying such highlights of 2020's culture, I'm grateful. Most of this work couldn't or wouldn't have existed before now. That doesn't mean I'm immune to the dread that plagues the declinists. They're really talking about forces deeper than culture, technological, political, economic, and social problems that require technological, political, economic, and social answers. The same YouGov survey that found Americans to be so unhappy with the state of movies, TV, and music found that people also generally feel that this is the decade with the worst economy, the least moral society, the least close-knit communities, and the most political division. What art can do is remind us that our lives are not simply shaped by systems. They're also a product of our own thoughts, inspirations, and relations. My favorite new TV show of this decade is HBO's Fantasmas, a comedy created by the former Saturday Night Live writer Julio Torres. It's a magical, realist depiction of a near future in which people live with bumbling AI assistant bots in housing complexes owned by corporations such as Bank of America. Torres' character wants to make surreal films about animals, but is being pressured to cash in on his backstory as a gay immigrant. A streaming service run by Zappos, yes, the shoe company, commissions a screenplay called How I Came Out to My Abuela, This subject matter asks, quite darkly, whether the artistic spirit can survive modern life. But the imaginative way the show is rendered, in a dreamscape of interconnected skits featuring handcrafted set decoration performed by talents from today's offbeat comedy world, offers a hopeful answer. Culture is not just a map of the structures and forces that order our society. It's what people make on top of it, in between, in opposition to, and in collaboration with those things. We all have the power to listen more curiously, look more closely, and treat the present with the same sense of generosity that we extend to the golden ages of the past. When you tune in to the creativity that is still pulsing in these disorienting times, you can hear the story that most needs telling. Keep going. Spencer Kornhaber is a staff writer at The Atlantic.
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4: Hello, my name is Sheldon Begg, and today I'll be reading to you Vanity Fair, May 2024 edition. We'll be starting with the editor's letter. In October of 1982, at age 22, the actor Dominic Dunn was strangled at her home in West Hollywood by her former boyfriend, who had abused her before. She lay in a coma at Cedars Sinai for 5 days, with no hope of regaining consciousness until her grieving family made the wrenching decision to take her off life support. The following spring, Tina Brown, who had come from London to New York as a special consultant to the newly launched magazine Vanity Fair, met Dominic's father, Dominic Dunn, at the dinner party hosted by writer Murray Brenner. Dunn was then working on a novel about a society murder. It would become The Two Mrs. Grenvilles. And that evening, he spoke movingly about Dominic's death and mentioned he was going on to L.A. for the trial. Brown recounts their conversation in a memoir of the Vanity Fair diaries. Murray told him he should think about keeping a diary. It might be a solace, a way to process pain. I said if he did, it's something I'd love to publish in Vanity Fair. His face lit up as if I had thrown him a lifeline. He seemed buoyed up when he left the dinner as if he glimpsed some redemption for all his suffering. Just as the father's account of the trial of his daughter's killer appeared in March 1984 issue, Dunn instantly became a signature voice of the magazine, where he covered high-profile trials for decades, from Claus von Bülow to O.J. Simpson, as well as other remarkable splashes like finding Imelda Marcos in exile and reporting a months-long inquest into Princess Diana's death. 40 years after Dunn's original dispatch from Dominic's trial appeared, we are publishing another family member's account of her killing, a heartbreaking excerpt from her brother Griffin's forthcoming memoir, The Friday Afternoon Club. Griffin, a director, producer, and actor, was in New York City when Dominic was attacked, and remembers the last inconsequential words he spoke on the phone a couple of days before, and those devastating hours at the hospital, where the family had to enter through an alternate route to avoid the photographers camped out in the front. In a cast of outsized characters, including his uncle John Gregory Dunn and his uncle Joanne Didion, Griffin reminds us of intimacy of tragedy and its irrevocable effects on family. He captures a surreal intertwining of oceanic grief and petty grievances that he, his parents, and his brother navigate as they begin to let go of their beloved Dominic. As he marks another death, the death of his prior self, when he writes that after losing Dominic, "Whoever I be in the days ahead would never be the person I was." Also in the issue, we look back at a particularly celebratory Oscar night, with a lot of terrific movies on the slate and revitalized Hollywood out of the town. At the VF Oscar party, contributing to photographer Mark Seligar set up his portrait studio to capture the night's big winners and all the starry guests who come to toast them. We feature some highlights in these pages. If you want to take a deeper dive, I humbly recommend our recent book collaboration with Mark, Vanity Fair, Oscar Night Sessions, A Decade of Portraits from the After Party, by Radhika Jones, Editor-in-Chief. The next section is titled Vanity's Opening Act, High Tide. A hit single was only the beginning for the Grammy Award-winning singer Tyla. Tyla, the 22-year-old anonymous sensation, is climbing the charts and riding the global wave of South Africa's amapiano rise. First, an earworm single, Water, next, a self-titled debut album. The Joburg local promises to be the sound of summer after snagging her first Grammy Award earlier this year. "Sure tapped me on the shoulder," Tyla gushed after Grammy week. "She knew me. when her first solo tour launches, so will everybody else. She grew up listening to Stevie Wonder, Boyz II Men, and Brian McKnight. Music is a huge part of the family. We are very, very close. Whenever we get together, we are singing and dancing. My grandma was a singer in a day, and this was always the plan. I knew since the beginning. Everybody knew. She said yes to every opportunity to perform. Town Shore Stories, I Do Adele, Miley Cyrus, Whitney Houston, and ever since she arrived in a recording studio in high school, she hardly left. I've been figuring out what I wanted to sound like, who I am as an artist. I've definitely made terrible songs. And while doing that, but all those mistakes got us here. Thinking about Water reaching the number one spot on R&B charts is so crazy. My best friend and I talk about it every single day. Remember 4 or 3 years ago where we are? From the outside, it may look like it's all of a sudden, but for us, it feels like the right time. Her family's proud, and her parents were Grammy dates. When I won, I was in front of the mic with nothing prepared, but there was a sense of peace. When I got backstage, my mother crying, my father smiling, they came to America for the first time, and it was the best day ever. We were driving back to the house, blasting Water in the car, just so, so happy. The album may have a new sound for some, so she hopes the listener will come with an open mind. It makes me feel good, and I just hope it does the same for everyone. After an injury, Tala's tour was postponed from spring to summer. She promises that extra time to prepare means it's going to be even bigger and better. Get ready. The article was written by Britt Hemuth. Next up is Treasure Chest. An exhibition puts the jewelry of iconic hip-hop artists on display. The article was written by Daisy Shaw Ellis. Try conquering my crown. And that's really very silly. Slick Rick rapped with characteristic insouciance in his song The Ruler's Back in 1988, a narrative that later nods the smashing fashion of Friends at the Party. This month, the American Museum of Natural History Ice Cold exhibition has that very crown on display, along with pieces from the jewelry collection from Notorious Big, Tyler, the Creator, and Nicki Minaj. The show, held in the Mignon Halls of Gems and Minerals, tracks the phenomenon of jewelry in hip-hop music as wearable trophies that signify success, affiliation, and reverence. All the artists were taking their cues from street culture, says Gress curator Vicky Toback, and that ostentatious street is runway sort of thing. Prized items will include Nas' famous QB piece, a rose gold and diamond Rockefeller record pendants by Jacob & Co., and two of Erykah Badu's grills by Lillian Shalom, A Glistening Symphony. The next section is titled Vanities, Tennis, Big Serves. A courtside love triangle leads a volley of tennis-attuned takes on screens, shelves, and runways. She'll have a fashion line, a foundation. She's going to turn her whole family into millionaires, muses Josh O'Connor's Patrick about Zendaya's Tashi in Challengers. Luca Guadagnino's sweaty, vibey Ménagère à Trois, costumed by Loewe's Jonathan Anderson. Recorders need not stop there. Peruse the tennis collection, Rizzoli, where Gustavo Fernandez delves into the Museo de la Moda's fashion archives, and Teddy Wayne's The Winner, Harper, for another spin on psychological courting dynamics. Then don on a skirt, set, head for the baseline, and raise a racket, by Kezia Ware. The next section is titled Love/Love, Serena Williams' latest hit, Versatile Makeup for Every Day. Early on, playing on the pro circuit meant having to grow up in front of a camera, says Serena Williams, whose career kicked off at 14. When she began wearing liquid liner and lip stain for matches, scrutiny followed. People would always give me a side eye. Why are you doing that? You're an athlete. In time, the tennis legend had made a case for aesthetic flourishes. Now, with the debut of Wine Beauty, she champions the performance-grade makeup for off-court life. The 10-piece line is both clean and comprehensive, ranging from a stay-put tubing mascara to a lip and cheek pigment to a SPF 30 skin tint offered in 36 shades. Every detail is financed, down to the W embossed into the matte lipstick bullet, taken from a personal font Williams created years ago To her, the bronze chartreuse packaging is a symbol of ongoing evolution. I didn't like the word retirement, she says of her 2022 departure from the games. Her tennis ball has simply bounced onto Utah shelves. Laura Rischensdorf. The next section in Vanity Fair is titled Agenda, Promotions and Events. Event series, Women Investing Time in Women. Fatima Spigway welcomed philanthropists, executives, entrepreneurs, and friends of the brand in an event from coast to coast to celebrate mentorship among women. Hosted by Vanity Fair's editor-in-chief, Radhika Jones, and Fatima Spigway, CEO of the Americas, Ginny Wright, the AP House NYC and all new AP House in LA opened their doors to dynamic duos to discuss the contemporary significance of supporting women. Here, illuminating conversations take place between trailblazing mentors and their mentees, including tennis greats Serena Williams, Newsette founder Daniela Pearson at AP House NYC, as well as interior designer Brigitte Romanek and Fred Fuller founder Gigi McDowell at AP House LA. Through invaluable attributes of entrepreneurship, education, and empowerment, these women's impassioned relationships were displayed and honored for all to witness. While guests may have arrived perceiving mentorship as a one-way street, they left understanding that everybody wins when impactful women join forces. At Adamas Pigway. The next section of Vanity Fair is titled Books. Afterglow, Claire Massoud's grandfather's handwritten memoirs, gave shape to the opening scenes of this strange, eventful history. Set in Greece in 1940, here more inspirations. Noah Davis, the extraordinary painter who tragically died young, captured what life is like, the everyday and the imaginary both, the way ordinary experiences can be simultaneously familiar and strange. This is what I'm trying to do in fiction, too, to convey reality's many layers. Brighter Days by Amelia Sunday, 2022. During an unpaid leave from teaching in the spring semester of 2022, we were still emerging from the pandemic. It was a dark time, and I had to slog to get the manuscript written in the months that I had. Masood listened to this song when I needed some light. Picnic at Hanging Rock, 1975. There's a section of my novel that's set in Australia in the 1970s, and I couldn't help but have in mind Peter Weir's cult classic, Masood says. The Victorian mystery about an Australian girls' school came out when I was a kid in Australian girls' school, and we were all obsessed with it. The next section is titled Riot Act. Kathleen Hanna's memoir, Rebel Girl, takes readers back to the 90s punk revolution that feels just as urgent today. So many feminist artists get erased, says Kathleen Hanna, who, with her new memoir, Rebel Girl, My Life as a Feminist Punk, is determined not to be one of them. Hanna, 55, tells Vanity Fair she needs to sit down and turn her life into something kind of a narrative to make sense of it. Her first draft clocked in at around 600 pages. A riot girl habit, she jokes, before she cut it down to size. Hanna, of course, has a lot to say as Rebel Girl charts her trailblazing path as a leader of 1990s riot girl movement, then front person for Bikini Kill and the Tigre, finding her voice in Xerox Signs and Sweaty Sages. Rebel Girl is Hanna in full, politically radical, funny, and fearless. She writes unflinchingly about her tumultuous childhood, male violence, and her battle with Lyme disease, as well as recounting the nights of drunken high jinks with Kurt Cobain in which her writing under his bedroom, while inspired, smells like teen spirit. Hitting the road here in the summer, Bikini Kill's Revolution Girl style feels especially urgent in the post-Roe America, whereas Hanna says it's super depressing and maddening to still be fighting for reproductive rights. I thought we just wrote a bunch of weird punk songs, she says. And now that I'm older and I'm performing them, I'm like, these songs have legs. By Michael Calderon. The next section is titled Six Pack, Big Love, Hidden History, and More Novels and Nonfiction. All fours. Miranda Julie, marking 9 years since her last novel, returns with unruly self-discovery. An artist starts a cross-country road trip, stops at a local motel, and begins a lusty, creative awakening. Empire World, following his best-selling Empire World, Santham Sangira examines the long arms of British imperialism, from radical disparities on the Barbados beach holidays to indentured labourers and the Red Cross. Another word for love, his mother's lipstick tattoo that smelled of rose and spit, on a Coke can, his body's betrayal, his black community in L.A., Carville Wallace's melodic memoir brims with care. Cinema Love, this tender, elegant debut from Jiaming Tang, follows gay men and their wives following pickups at 1980s Mawai movie theater to last and longing in NYC Chinatown. The Light Eaters, Zoe Shanger's captivating exploration renders a rich world of plants, weird fern sex, sagebrush chemical communications, scientific debates on flora intelligence, and more. The Paris novel, Stella decamps to the City of Light, and pungent goat cheese, chilled wine, garlicky snails, in the skitty escapist confection from Ruth Ritchie. Food writer par excellence. The next section is titled Of Gods and Men. Photography by Gregory Harris. Written by Karen Belby. Styled by Tony Irvine. Despite playing Thor for years, Chris Hemsworth is every inch a human being, an introspective family man with real questions about his career and future. We meet up in Australia on the eve of his favorite role in more than a decade in Furiosa, Mad Max Saga. Chris Hemsworth rides up on a horse, reins in one hand, face shining in the Australian sun. We are on a pristine stretch of beach near his house. Our last gallop took me by surprise, my feet flapping wildly out of their stirrups, and Hemsworth wanted to make sure I feel safe. He tells me to steer my horse into the Pacific if I don't know how else to stop. This gallant little scene captures the fantasy of Hemsworth, pop culture sunny, reliable hero. But the best stuff about him as a person, the funny, messy, human stuff, lives underneath the glossy surface. Later, he'll say of his rollicking morning on the beach, I had a moment of, oh, I can catch her if she falls off. That'll be good for the story. And my next thought was, no, you'll fall over before she will, and she'll have to catch you. Hemsworth and his family lives on Byron Bay, a surf town just south of Australia's Golden Coast, where men walk barefoot into the nice restaurants, and all the women here have long, sun-streaked hair, and not even the old people look old. Everyone is fit and beautiful and drinks green juice, and maybe it would all be alienating if people weren't so kind and warm. When I tell my hotel receptionist that I'm out of town to meet Hemsworth, she smiles approvingly. He's one of us, she says, just like any of us other surfers down at the beach. Don't carry on or put on airs. Looks like my mate's brother, you know. I meet Hemsworth at his house, where he waits for me in his driver, his bare feet immune to the hot pavement. He got a whole afternoon to talk until he has to leave to pick up his three kids from school. In person, the most striking thing about the actor isn't his impressive height, or his surfer's tan, or even his popsicle blue eyes that electrically charged the Marvel Universe for more than a decade. It's his lack of slickness. There's nothing oily or impatient or rehearsed about this man. Saturday Night Live star Cecily Strong once called Hemsworth her favorite host because nobody had expected Thor to be the cool jock that just wanted to hang around with his gay theater kids. His home is also so full of life. He and his wife of 14 years, the Spanish actor Elsa Pataky, are parents to 11-year-old girl and twin 9-year-old boys. The family also has enormous fish tanks, three dogs, rabbits, guinea pigs, chickens, and donkeys, as well as the horse they keep at a nearby farm. What used to be an art room for the kids now has a paper with reptile, spelled R-E-P-T-I-E-L, written in magic marker bubble letters, taped to the door for the lizard, axolotl, and a snake named Shoelace. Hemsworth's daughter, India, keeps bird in her bedroom large, enclosed balcony, one of whom likes to sit on her shoulder out on the sofa. Also wandering around the property is a cat, which his family surprised him with. Hemsworth isn't a cat guy, but he even less wants to be the guy who makes his kids return a creature once they've fallen in love. The family moved to Byron Bay in 2015 to be close to his parents, who lived just up the hill, but also to escape the head trip of Hollywood, which Hemsworth summarized as follows. I'm sick of my face. Why isn't it on a billboard? I'm too famous. Why are there paparazzis here? Wait, why aren't there any paparazzis here? He pauses. But which do you want, Chris? He's prone to that toxic seesawing of anxiety and reproach, and it makes him so tired, of himself mostly. This may seem like the most surprising thing about Hemsworth. For all his hunky appeal, he is also deeply reflective, ambivalent, and complicated. We talk for hours on his pool deck, overlooking the beach, two of his dogs asleep at our feet. He peeks at the calluses of his hands like worried beads, ruminating over his answers with care. At 40, he feels like he's at crossroads, unsure of how best to navigate life and careers, being like horses, what if anything is in his control. This month, Hemsworth stars in George Miller's Furiosa, a Mad Max saga, the hot anticipating prequel to 2015's Oscar-winning box office smash, Fury Road, set in the same blighted wasteland. Alongside Anya Taylor-Joy's titular character, Hemsworth played Dementus, the charismatic leader of the biker horde. He disappears so completely into the world, which intentionally blunts the Marvel engine with prosthetic Apollo nose and brown contact lenses, that his own friends didn't recognize him in the trailer. Hemsworth Dementus, however, full of cheeky verb, has been ruined by deprivation and loss. He's a man with ash for a soul, who now worships only the god of survival. Tellingly, it is the actor's favorite role since he starred in Ron Howard's 2013 race car drama Rush. Ron took me out of that typecast space of muscly action guy and let me play a character with complications and darkness, he says. I remember thinking at the time, oh, this is going to change everything. It took a decade and working with Miller to feel fed as deeply. Yeah, says Hemsworth, it's been a long wait. After a year at home catching his breath and nursing a back injury, Hemsworth wants off the bench. The one side of my brain tells me, oh, you took too much time off and now the train's passed you by, he says. The more rational mind is like, you've turned down a lot of stuff too, big action films, where there wasn't a solid script. But he also wants stillness. He wants work outside the action lane and to be taken seriously by directors like Christopher Nolan, Catherine Bigelow, Greta Gerwig, Martin Scorsese, and Steven Spielberg. But he also thinks he owes the audience another Thor after what feels like the whiff with Thor, Love and Thunder. He wants to let himself take his craft more seriously, but he doesn't want to be the overly self-important, pretentious wanker. And he wants it known, once and for all, that he doesn't have Alzheimer's, nor has he quit the business. 2 years ago, as part of the National Geographic docuseries, Limitless, Hemsworth underwent genetic testing that revealed he carried two copies of the APOE4 gene. The startling news, which is not a diagnosis, but a mark of risk that one of my daughter happens to share, coincided with a planned time off, and some headlines conflated the two incorrectly. It's really kind of pissed me off, because it felt like I've been vulnerable with something personal and shared this, he says. No matter how much I said, this is not a death sentence, the story became that I have dementia, and I'm reconsidering life and retiring and so on. His face relaxes into a smile, because that's how he was raised, in a family acutely aware of life's fragility, so best not to take any of it too seriously. I did read a funny comment at the bottom of the one article. I hope Chris forgets he's retiring and comes back. When Leonie Hemsworth's 23-year-old son moved to Los Angeles in 2007, she gave him a copy of Dr. Seuss's Oh, the Places You Go. Pack your bags, off you go, she said. If it doesn't work out, the couch will always be here. Chris crawled in 4.5 months, take his first steps at 10.5 months, and insisted he could swim when he was just 2.5 years old. He scared a lot of people because he looked like he was drowning, she said in a toast at Hemsworth's 40th birthday not too long ago, the text of which she shared with me. He had a weird, otter kind of swim where he'd come up for air in between bouts of drowning, but he wouldn't let anyone help him. He had to do it all on his own. Hemsworth's superpower, though it might seem like a curse from the shoreline, was tenacity. When they went outside catching giant lace monitor lizards or paddling out for waves, the three Hemsworth boys, older brother Luke, and Hunger Games star Liam, grew up watching movies like Legends of the Fall on loop. There has never been more beautiful man on screen, and Scorsese of Brad Pitt's tortured rancher, Tristan Ludlow. He rewatched the movie with his wife when she was pregnant with twins. "Is this not the coolest character in the world?" he said to her. "I think one of her kids need to be named Tristan." Their other son, Sasha, is named after a son and friend. Hemsworth wanted to be an actor because he wanted to be the like Pitt in The Legends, Patrick Swayze in Point Break, or Robert De Niro in Heat. His brother Luke found work in television, and that seemed like fun. "Then it just became a complete obsession," he says. "Before he came to America, he spent 3 years on Australian pop, playing a hunk. I always felt like, oh, I'm just kind of put over there in a corner. Yeah, just take off your shirt and go over there, and now you're working at the gym, and now you're working at a bar." He was a 25-year-old unknown when he booked Thor, one of the greatest gifts of his life. Leonie got a note from the first film's costume designer, who told her that out of all the actors who screen-tested for the role, only Hemsworth and his younger brother Liam hanged their costume afterwards. "I had to laugh," Leonie tells me. "It wasn't necessarily what they did home." Grateful that he was for the opportunity, Hemsworth grew frustrated playing the great Asgardian defender. "Sometimes I felt like the security guard for the team," he says. "I would read everyone's lines and now, oh, they got way cooler stuff. They're having more fun. What's my character doing? It's always about, you got the wig on, you got the muscles, you got the costume, where's the lightning? Yeah, I'm part of this big thing, but I'm probably pretty replaceable." His friend and co-star Robert Downey Jr. won't hear of such talk. "First off, Thor as a character is super tricky to adapt. A lot of implied limitations, but he and Ken Branagh figured out how to transcend, make him somewhat relatable but godlike," he says. "Hemsworth, in my opinion, the most complex psyche out of all us Avengers. He's got wit and gravitas, but also such restraints, fire and gentleness." When Taika Waititi came aboard to direct 2017's Thor Ragnarok, he was eager to tweak the Thor's character as its megastar. They decided to have some fun with the tones, letting Hemsworth dig into his natural comedic gifts, with the character wonderfully reduced to a god with a dad bod, wallowing and brokenhearted. Fellow Aussie cat Blanche, his Ragnarok co-star, loved him immediately. "I first met Chris on the lot. He was driving a golf cart, his Thor locks flying, careening towards me with a huge grin of welcome," she says. "I had heard that he was generous, and boy, he is generous, hilarious, and as hardworking and diligent as he is handsome. But I had no idea what a goofball he is. He's a complete goofball." He set the tone on set. "Everyone is valued. Everyone is welcome. I adore and admire him deeply." Downey calls Hemsworth's work in Ragnarok, Infinity War, and Endgame a formidable head trick. But then came Love and Thunder, for which Hemsworth still can't forgive himself. "I got caught up in the improv and the wackiness, and I became a parody of myself," he says. "I didn't stick the landing." 27 movies, 8 of them Marvel blockbusters, in just over a dozen years. Hemsworth's back was blown, his monkey brain in overdrive. He was too anxious to turn down big roles when they were offered, not wired to trust that he would ever be offered a great drama, sweeping love story, or romantic comedy. "Remember Hugh Grant in Notting Hill?" he asked. "I haven't seen a movie like that in years. I've been trying to muscle and beat things into existence for so long out of obsession and desperation to build this career, and I was just exhausted," he says, looking out of the waves he'll seek comfort on later, surfing being the best self for his ping-ponging mind. "I was worried about everything," he says. "Nothing was as enjoyable as it once was, or I'd imagined it was. I was making back-to-back movies and doing the press tours, and I was married and had 3 young kids, and it was all happening at the same time in a very short window." He rests his bare foot on his dog Sonny's belly. "You're just sort of running on fumes, and then you're showing up to something with little in the tank, and you start picking things apart. Like, why am I doing this film? Why isn't this script better? Why didn't that director call me for that? Or why didn't I get considered for this role? Why don't I get a call up from Scorsese or Tarantino? I had begun to take things all too seriously and too personally. Hemsworth's family knows the way his thinking can torture him. His mind is crystal, but it can also be a prison, says Luke, who had in a hilarious turn as Thor, alongside Matt Damon's Loki in the playset in Ragnarok. He can be focused and critical. He has real anxiety about making a decision. He can spiral, and there's no doubt about that. Luke laughs when I tell him that Hemsworth gave me a well-worn copy of Michael Alan Singer's self-help book, The Untethered Soul, and he can't resist throwing a playful brotherly jab. I don't know whether he read it or just looked at the pictures. Hemsworth found himself trapped in the tunnel of self. My mom would come over for a cup of coffee, and she would snap her fingers and go, "Chris, where are you?" "Come on, I'm here." The chatter in my head got so intense, and then the sense of guilt that every time I'd leave dinner with parents or a friend, I'd say, "God, I wasn't even there. I just spent the time complaining." There is narcissism to it. How many more years are we going to have this conversation? Like, just shut up, Chris. Luke is good at knocking his brother out of his head. "There's a few mottos I like to remind him of," he says. "One is whenever we're at this premieres or doing the press tours where you're in hotels having martinis in the world-famous piano bars, I look at him and say, 'Oi, how good is this?' Just as a reminder that he should enjoy this more than anyone else. We grew up with working-class parents, and we all worked from a very young age. So we have that freedom and ability to go and all these beautiful places, and it's extraordinary. The other one I like to remind of is, when the bad times outweigh the good, it's time to do something different." In 2015, Hemsworth saw Fury Road in the theater with his wife in London, where he was shooting an Avengers movie. He was thunderstruck. "I came up with it and called my agent," he says. "I haven't been able to completely immerse myself in a film as a fan for years because I've seen behind curtains. And the magic is gone. This is the first film in years where I felt like 100% involved in the experience as a true fan." He asked his agent to get him a meeting with George Miller. 6 months later, Miller met with Hemsworth and Sydney as a courtesy. He had already had several actors in mind for Furiosa. Oh God, my mind was completely somewhere else in terms of who might play Demendez, says Miller. But they talk for hours about psychology and philosophy and personality disorders that make a villain not just dangerous but intriguing. What surprised myself was at the depth of his insight about work, the world at large, himself, and it came effortlessly out of the conversation, says Miller. "I had the sense that there was something way more complex, considered a person that I had never imagined meeting." The job was his, though they each had other movies to shoot first. Hemsworth practically limped off Extraction 2, the Netflix show The Juggernaut, about a sad mercenary fighting very bad guys. Miller was already nervous that the actor wouldn't get off time for the 8-week rehearsal period. Hemsworth had hoped to sneak in surgery on his back and lie about it without telling anyone, but ran out of time. His trainer, his best friend since they were 8, asked him how he was going to power through. "I said, look, I don't have a choice," says Hemsworth. "And as soon as I got into rehearsals, everything lifted. I just got really invigorated. Suffering without a purpose is awful. Suffering with a purpose can be rejuvenating and replenishing. I've grown so tired of myself, and now I had to lose myself in a character." Miller encouraged his actor to read books like Frank Dictor's How to Be a Dictator and write journals as Dementis. "I've never done that before," Hemsworth said of the process. "I always thought I didn't need it. Rolled my eyes in the past. Too self-serious. But I think by having that attitude, I kind of missed an opportunity to do a deeper dive into character development." For Furiosa, he worked on modulating his voice into a mid-20th century accent, his grandfather's generation that Miller adored. Together, they dug into Dementis' nasty human core. "It was really, really weird turning up on set for several months getting used to Dementis," says Miller. "When I saw Chris many months later, my first instinct was, 'Wait a minute, that's not Chris Hemsworth, it's a fraud.'" Fury Road, however perfect a film, was famously in battle production, riddled with relocations, weather delays, and a feud between Charlie Theron and Tom Hardy. Miller says Furiosa was the opposite, thanks in large part due to Hemsworth's steadying hand. "Whenever there's a weather problem, he was on set," he says. "He bought the whole cast around him." Miller's cast several former inmates who joined the theater group while in prison as members of Dementis' horde. It was a wonderfully eclectic group of personalities, and I became really close with my little gang, says Hemsworth, who invited the whole lot of them to spend a weekend at his house in Byron Bay during filming. Furiosa was such an enriching experience, it's no wonder that Hemsworth is nervous about what's next. He's trying to embrace the gift of feeling untethered, as it were, but it goes against his nature. In Zimbox, there are two scripts waiting to be read, a musical and a romantic comedy. In other news, he saw Baz Luhrmann recently and asked a fellow Aussie, "Hey, when are we going to work together?" And he's going to be filming a new second season of Limitless for producer Darren Aronofsky, and hold out hopes for dramatic collaboration. "I keep reminding him of that," he said, laughing. "Hey, remember our first meeting? I said I'll come do it if you do a film with me." Hemsworth says Aronofsky is developing two potential projects for him, a dark comedy and a sci-fi piece. "Chris is very, very gifted," Aronofsky says. "He shows a lot of vulnerability and limitless. That was being himself, but that informs that there's a lot inside of him. He has huge amounts of range that he's just starting to share." And God, Hemsworth would love to do a movie with Pitt. After 2 decades in the business, Hemsworth did finally meet his screen idol at the Once Upon a Time in Hollywood premiere after party. "I was kind of hiding the corner," he says. "My agent came by and said, 'Did you meet Brad yet?' And I said, 'Oh, he doesn't want to meet me.' And my agent said, 'No, he does. Come and say hello.' When Brad went to shake my hand, somehow in my eagerness, I had already gone in for a hug." He paused with a wincing laugh, which thankfully was accepted, and we had a chuckle about that. We talked about motorbikes because my dad used to race.
5: Women in Hollywood get asked all the time how they feel about turning 40 in Hollywood. So I asked Hemsworth how he feels about it.
4: "I think for the first time in my life, I started thinking, God, how many years do I have left to do this? I went through a sort of list of films with my production partner yesterday, a bit of a wish list, and then I was like, well, that's 6 films. That could be the next decade. That could be it. Who knows where I am at that point?"
5: Recently, several Avengers gathered in the name of love at Chris Evans' wedding in Boston. Hemsworth bought his mother at estate, whom Downey called a complete hoot. There's a lot of her in him. Hemsworth hasn't seen Jeremy Renner since the freak show snowplow accident that hit the Avengers text chain like a bullet. He sent us all sort of a doped out hospital beat up image and said, "All good, guys." And then I didn't hear from him for a while as he was in the thick of it. At the wedding, the gang rallied around their risen friend. "If there's one characteristic we'll agree is paramount," Downey says of that group, "it's resilience." To see Renner embody that literally in the context of what was basically a Portuguese-American wedding, so it was mind-blowing. Fully recovered and ready to celebrate. So yes, miracles happen. There was an astounding sense of gratitude from him just being alive, agrees Hemsworth. He's holding tightly onto that, especially now. Hemsworth's hero is his father, whom he describes as the lion of a man. His father was his date to the premiere of his first movie, Star Trek, in 2009. "I only had 3 or 4 lines. At the end, he just reached over and gave me a big kiss on the head and a cuddle, and told many times how proud he was of me. Certainly, in my times of doubt, I see both him and my mom, and I go, okay, I must be on the right track." Craig Hemsworth spent his career as a social worker with his Department of Human Services, specializing in the case of childhood violence and neglect.
4: "I saw the toll that took on him," says Hemsworth. "He'd have a present evidence of whether or not this was a safe environment for kids to be in, and if it isn't, well, then imagine the ripple effects for that child and those parents and that family. Whether it prevented something bad from happening in one case, there was always another one."
5: Hemsworth seemed surprised by the bog of tears in his throat as he related all of this, and he pauses until he passes.
4: "I hope that sums up what an incredible person he was. He's the most generous person you'll ever meet. There's for everyone."
5: He clears his throat and gives himself another moment. When Hemsworth was little, he remembers going to a neighborhood park with his father and happening upon some rowdy-looking teenagers smashing bottles on the playground. His father walked over and told them to clean up their mess. Hemsworth watched with mounting anxiety as the boys refused.
4: "I just remember Dad very firmly saying, 'My son got 6 stitches on his foot last week because he cut his foot here on the broken bottle. Don't cross me on this one, guys. Get to work.' And they did. They picked up the glass, and I remember knowing that's who you have to be, but lacking the confidence in myself.
5: trying to stand up to people, just being scared out of my mind and being really upset because my dad wouldn't be afraid, you know? He'll never put that on me, ever, but having that role model was always an inspiration, intimidating, you know? Luke tells me a story about how he and his brother like to take their family surfing at a nearby popular Watergoes beach, because the waves there are the best for kids and beginners. But lately, the brothers have noticed how selfish the more experienced surfers can be, lashing out at kids when they interrupt their precious shot at a perfect wave. The Hemsworth boys learned to surf with their dads in the Phillip Islands in Victoria and on a holiday at Mount Kuta, where the old guy showed them the true Aloha spirit. When you paddle out, Luke says, "There will you go, Gromit, grow. Off you go." Now, there are so many surfers here who can really get mean to kids. Chris doesn't surf our bullies, so when he does see grown adults being dangerous or mean towards kids, he's quite happy to have a quiet word with them, or a live one.
4: Later, Hemsworth tells me what got him so choked up while talking about his dad, after Limitless revealed his own copy of the APOE4 gene. The whole family underwent genetic testing. His father carried the genes as well, and so did his grandfather, who died last year after a long battle with Alzheimer's. Craig has begun confronting early signs of the disease.
5: "I know my dad is going through a transition of acceptance around. I'm not this big, strong man with all the answers who everybody looks to as guidance now," Hemsworth says. He shakes his head, wondering aloud how best to honor who his father was and who he sees him becoming. He's much more the observer now, rather than leading the pack. It's a reminder to me because those are exactly the qualities I need. Stillness, observation, absorption, a respect for the present moment. Hemsworth's parents came over to his place for dinner after he and I visited on the deck. They talked about the future, he tells me, about how much living there is left to do, but also about the inevitable transition all families face as generations reverse roles. "We don't want anyone's love to suffer, but what we can focus is our attitude and a perspective," says Hemsworth. "I have a great sense of nostalgia for how life is changing. But I don't look at any of this like, oh no, time is running out, what a tragedy. I feel like, well then, get going. Be involved and stay present and don't get caught up in all the rubbish that I may have spent a large chunk of my adult life doing. What a gift that I am able to love so deeply and be loved. What else is there really that we are here for?"
4: In Hemsworth's family room, there's a large black and white David Rarrow photograph of a lion hanging over the fireplace. The animal is poised mid-leap, as if in a ferocious embrace of whatever it waits. I ask Hemsworth if it's a photo of a homage to all of his lion-hearted father.
5: "I haven't thought of that," he says, "but it'll make me think of him now."
4: Hemsworth has never gone horseback riding on the local beach. His wife and daughter are both competitive riders and find the slaps inexcusable. So Mom and Dad decide to let India skip the next morning of school. I'll meet Hemsworth at his house, and India and his mother will drive separately to the beach with the horses. We set a time, but in the morning Hemsworth texts to ask if I'll mind arriving a little later than planned, just running a bit late with a school drop. When I arrive, three boys I don't recognize are roughhousing with Thor Hammer in the kitchen while their little brother sits on the woodhouse, gazing happily at his favorite actor. Hemsworth introduced the crew as new friends visiting a holiday, to which the mother looks enormous gratitude in her face, corrects him, "best friends." On the drive to the beach, Hemsworth tells me that his guests were in town on the Starlight Children Foundation trip. The young boy's wish was to meet Thor. 2 days ago, Hemsworth spent the afternoon with all four brothers, swimming and playing games. After her family returned to the hotel, the boy noticed that the actor's autograph on the new Thor hammer had smeared. When their flight home got delayed, the mom asked if they could return to the house to have Hemsworth redo it. Hemsworth worried that it could seem like he orchestrated some self-aggrandizing scene and tried to plan for me to miss it altogether. At the beachfront, I met his wife, Pataki, who is sparkly-eyed and lovely and happy to learn that I rode a horse like a child, just like India, named for Indiana Jones. "Indy's the best rider in the family," says Hemsworth. Even when she falls off, she's more angry than she's afraid. "Get me back on that horse." When India was 5 years old, she desperately wanted to be a dragon, Hemsworth tells me. She came to me one night with little tears in her eyes and said, "I'm just never going to be a dragon, no matter what I do." And I said to her, "No, I don't think so, but you could go to sleep and dream of being a dragon and all the good stuff you can do." She goes, "Okay, cool,"
5: and she ran off the bed really excited. At bedtime, Hensworth used to read India, "Oh, the places you go." He even got a tattoo of Dr. Seuss's character on the inside of his left arm. Recently, he decided the tattoo was a little corny, and he started using laser removal sessions. India goes, "What's happening? He's rubbing off." And I was like, "Yeah, but maybe it's a bit waffly to have a cartoon character on my arm." And she says, "No, we love that book. And you got the tattoo from me." So the tattoo stays, fuzzy and faded. On the beach, Hemsworth opts for a western saddle on his horse, Dolly, named after Dolly Parton. He wants to protect his back. You'll find he'll end up having surgery within the month. So he rides in a kind of a quarter squat position that's tough on the knees. Between runs, we talk about the movies that make us cry. Patagay picks up into the never-ending story. India is stumped, but her family's mother says she spotted wet cheeks when they watched The Notebook in the bed recently. Hemsworth says the family has a yearly date with It's a Wonderful Life, and without fail, the scene of the sudden grieving druggist slapping a young George Bailey's always break his heart on you. "Don't hurt my soul here, Mr. Grover," Hemsworth whimpers, quoting a film. "I know you're upset because your son died. Jimmy Stewart, we agree, now there was a movie star." Barnaby suggests one more ride before heading home. India and I lead the pack, the girl looking over at me with big open smile. We canter along inside each other when she calls out that she feels like her horse wants more speed. I nod and lean down on my horse's neck, loosening my reins, and letting the animal go. Then there's a sound of thundering hooves and India's ecstatic voice shouting that she thinks she spots a falcon in the sand in the distance. Could it be? It is! It is a falcon! I don't fall off my horse, and Hemsworth doesn't have to further injure his back trying to save me, and the sun is too bright and the water is so blue. An old man's two dogs try briefly to keep pace with our horses, and up ahead a dad holds his baby under his arms while she splashes her fat little feet at the shoreline. Hemsworth is somewhere behind us, taking the whole scene. "If he's a good father," he told me earlier, "it's because he learned from the best." So here we are on the edge of the ocean. The truth of our lives is nothing is promised, and everything will be taken. But in this moment, we are breathtakingly alive. An 11-year-old girl in a dragon t-shirt leading the way.
4: Well, that's the end of our readings for today. Thank you for listening, and hopefully, I'll see you next time. Bye!
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6: Next is the poetry moment. The poem entitled Susquehanna was written by Liz Rosenberg, who teaches at SUNY Binghamton. And her poems are collected in These Happy Eyes, Children of Paradise, and The Fire Music. She has written numerous books for children, including Earth-Shattering Poems and The Silence in the Mountains. Susquehanna. Those many dark nights in our wedding house, hundreds of them, like fireflies, above the quiet road till dawn. And still I can't remember even one of the naked trips he made downstairs to bring me back a glass of water. Aged, sagging, fly-footed one. Then the dog would sneak into our room and groan and settle his bones down on the wood floor heavily. I knew we were all going to die, but not then, and not right away. Because in those days, there were more days to come. I thought I could not run out of them. This is Ellen Mayer, looking forward to being with you again.

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3: Hi, this is Bonnie, and welcome to Reader's Corner. I'm glad you're able to join me today. Sit back, relax, and maybe get your feet up, and let's begin reading. Our first article, it's a funny one, unless it would be happening to one of us, and then it would not be funny. The article is entitled, They Kept Coming. Hundreds of packages pile up outside woman's home. The subtitle reads, A year ago, misdirected Amazon returns began arriving at Karen Holton's house in California. Eventually, she said, they were stacked so high that she could not easily see her door. This article comes from the New York Times, July 11th, 2025 edition, and the author is Christine Hauser. About a year ago, a single package appeared on Karen Holton's porch in San Jose, California. She was bewildered. She had not ordered anything, and neither had her neighbors. So she dropped the package at UPS and thought that was the end of it. She was wrong. They kept coming, Ms. Holton, 55, said in an interview on Friday. It was just the beginning of a year-long ordeal as the unintended recipient of misdirected Amazon returns. Over months, an onslaught of cartons and boxes grew at the doorstep of Miss Holton's home, a single-family house on a corner lot, in stacks so high that she was unable to easily use her door or get her mail. They were always put on my porch, or if the porch was too full, they would pile up outside, she said. It was hit and miss. A couple of weeks, there were none, and then 10 in a week. No rhyme or reason to it. I had to move them if I wanted to be able to use my porch or get into my house, she said. Listeners, they have a colored photograph of her porch stacked with these packages, and they're not small packages. They look to me like maybe the length is at least over 6 feet, and the width would be at least over 4 feet. And there's many of them, too many to count. Let's go back to the article. Eventually, she started to move them to the carport and covered the boxes with a tarp, worried about rain, fire, and rodents. The chaotic sacks of mismatched packages grew into musty walls so tall that she was unable to park there. Occasionally, she opened a few and pulled out what she described as cheap, fake leather car seat covers. At one point, she estimated that there were as many as 120 boxes sitting on her property. Her ordeal as a recipient of e-commerce returns gone wrong was reported by ABC7 of San Francisco, which portrayed it as a case study in how a seller based overseas, in this case, an outfit called Lucididian that sold car seat covers configured to fit various makes and models, can use any random address in the United States as a location for its returns. the company's online listings appeared inactive on Friday. Ms. Holton did not know how her address came to be the one provided by the seller, which she said appeared to be based in China. She tried to stop the flow. She contacted FedEx and UPS, she said, and was told that she either had to be at the door and decline the deliveries in person, or to register her address as permanently refusing deliveries. Anytime I would hear a truck pull up, I would run out and make sure they were not dropping off, she said. She said she was able to intercept and stop the delivery of dozens of packages, estimating that hundreds were sent to her. Ms. Holton said she contacted Amazon 6 times to file a complaint and was told she had to drop off the packages herself at an Amazon return location. Amazon said in a statement on Friday that it had taken steps to stop the packages from being delivered to Ms. Holton's address and that it would collect others that may still be in transit should they arrive at her home. We'd like to thank ABC7, your side, for bringing this to our attention, an Amazon spokeswoman, Sharon Gotcham, said in the statement. We've apologized to the customer and are coordinating with the seller responsible toward a permanent resolution. On Tuesday, a large truck that Ms. Holton described as one typically used when cars are repossessed pulled up to her property and gathered the remaining packages from her carport and porch. Even the guy that came to pick them up was like, "What the blank," she said. Ms. Holton is relieved but wary, wondering whether this is really an end to a nightmare in which even porch pirates have been of no help. "I was hoping somebody would steal it off my carport," she said of the growing stack of boxes. "Even thieves didn't want it." And that concludes the article. Our next article is entitled, "Things to Take to College That You Cannot Buy at Target." The subtitle reads, "They won't add bulk to the car or much cost to the bill, but they'll help keep your college students safer." Pepperoni is also involved. This article comes from the New York Times, July 4th, 2024 edition. The authors are Ron Lieber and Tara Siegel Bernard. Extra long sheets, shower shoes, the wall hooks and putty that hold things up but don't leave marks. Most colleges provide a list of things that new students might bring if they're living on campus, and most big box stores stock all of it and then some. But there's another list you may want to consider, containing things that are not at the end of any Target aisle or on anyone's Amazon wish list. It includes the form that can allow you to help with an adult child's health care, and one of your own creation that gives carte blanche to all if the child somehow ends up in handcuffs. And how about some midnight pizza facilitation? Any such list comes with a caveat. A few of these things may be nice, but doing most of them is a bit much. When the tether to home is very thick, students do not form the bonds in the new place, said Julie Lincott Hames, author of How to Raise an Adult. You can inadvertently send the message that I don't think you're capable there without me doing this for you, and we never want to send that message. The list below should give you a few good ideas. None of them cost more than $50 or so, and many are free, which is helpful given the staggering size of tuition bills. Let us know if you have other suggestions. We'll draw from reader feedback to create another list next summer or this month if we get enough new ones quickly. Forms and passes. Healthcare power of attorney. Sherry George Pooler, an elder care and disability lawyer in Louisville, Kentucky, gave two of her daughter's friends a novel high school graduation present that she hoped they would never have to use, a healthcare power of attorney. At 18, individuals gain the right to make their own medical decisions, as well as the privacy protections under the Health Insurance Portability and Accountability Act. A healthcare power of attorney empowers parents or guardians to make medical decisions and may also permit them to access medical records if their child is incapacitated. You can authorize as little or as much as you want, Ms. Pooler said. She also suggests getting a general durable power of attorney for legal and financial affairs which would permit parents to handle those matters if need be too. Consent for students not yet 18. While privacy laws may keep a parent from learning much about a child's illness at college, students who get there before they turn 18 may not be able to get some kinds of care at all without explicit parental permission. The University of Central Florida, for instance, requires a consent form when such students seek counseling. Karen R. Hoffman, director of the school's counseling and psychological services, suggests talking about it and not just signing it. If a teenager has never seen a therapist before, parental encouragement can reduce any reluctance or shame in doing so. AT&T card and a get-out-of-jail-free one. If you went to college and did so in the payphone era, you probably remember the card you could use to pay for calls. Buy one on eBay as a kind of sight gag, or just print out a picture of one and slap it in a cheap frame. Then hand it over with instructions to call you first when big challenges come up, no matter what they are. For instance, arrests happen, fake IDs, disorderly conduct, protests, and trespassing. But if your child is more scared of you than of the authorities, that call may never come. Try a script like this. You're smart enough to stay out of trouble, but if you slip up or get caught up in something unfortunate, let me be your first call so I can help you sort it out. That sorting might include fronting some bail money or funds for fines, by the way. In effect, the calling card can be an get-out-of-jail-free one, too. If your child would get pregnant or impregnate someone else, remember that not all healthcare options are readily available in all states or areas. Want to be the first person to get a call about that, too? Say so. The second call in that instance might be to the school, which may have emergency funds available to defray travel costs. Money and health. Authorized user, also emergency, card. Parents may remember how easy it was for an undergraduate to get a credit card back in the day. Those days are no more because of changes in federal law. Now, you generally have to be 21 to apply on your own. Consider a so-called authorized user card instead. It has the kid's name on it, but the charges still accrue to a single account, yours. Wary, the card can serve as an only use in an emergency spending vehicle. However you use it, the card also helps your child establish a credit history and a decent credit score. This is true, however, only if you continue to pay your bills on time and maintain other good habits, since your behavior is what will accrue to the authorized user. Medical history and shared documents. There will come a time when a call or a text arrives from the sick or the injured, and the moment may be inopportune for you. They will be sitting there. It will be 1 a.m., and they will need stitches, said Lisa Hefnern, a co-founder of Grown and Flown, a community and website for parents of young adults. You may not pick up, and a question may linger. When was the last tetanus shot anyway? One solution might be a digital documents folder where you can store immunization and prescription records and any pediatric medical history that could come in handy. You might add in photos of a driver's license, health insurance cards, the primary passport page, and anything else that might be useful or get lost. Everything else. Traces of yourself. 11 years ago, Chanel Reynolds told Ron about the painful lessons she had learned about financial preparation after her husband's untimely death. One recommendation she had was to leave traces of yourself. You can spend years preserving a child's artwork without ever creating an artifact of your own life that your child may cherish later. When her son went to college several years ago, Ms. Reynolds sneaked a few handwritten cards into various things the two had packed, knowing that he'd find them days or weeks later. He did, and he would text when he had turned them up. Then came a call that warmed her heart. He mentioned on the phone that he reread one of my cards, she said. I asked which one, and he said the one where I said I was proud of him and trusted him, and I was entirely confident he would be able to figure things out, even when it was hard. The good part about leaving multiple notes is that it gives you several chances to produce something worthy of rereading. Got a favorite Bible verse in your family or other sacred snippet? Use it here. A legendary maxim from a grandparent? Slip it into a sock. Playlist. Get one last hug. Walk away from the airport, bus station, or dorm without looking over your shoulder and bursting into tears. Then, send your new college student a playlist to listen to filled with meaningful tracks. Maybe they are songs that you sang together when your child was in kindergarten. Perhaps you were lucky enough to play music together. For parents who took kids to their first concert or their first 10, there are surely highlights from those set lists that are worthy of inclusion. As you feel it, you'll know it's true that you are blessed and lucky. This may be a delicate matter for people whose children find their musical taste cringeworthy. Include those songs anyway, then mix in meaningful tunes that they introduce to you, perhaps without their even knowing, until they get the playlist, how much you love their tunes. The first pizza. Food is love for so many families, but you cannot easily provide it if you're far away. Food is also community, and it can help you build a new one if you share it with the right strangers. This is why the Grown and Flown founders recommend spotting kids their first couple of late-night pizzas, with the only proviso being that they use them to lure a few new people into their circles. A pro tip. Lots of college dorm and common rooms have doors that close automatically. Grown and Flown's other founder, Mary Dell Harrington, suggests adding a rubber doorstop to your offering so the pepperoni scent wafts down the hall and attracts other hungry people. Safe words. Many parents give lots of unsolicited advice to their teenagers. Your child may be tired of it. Perhaps you know it's a problem, but you just can't help yourself. That advice may not help someone develop skills for solving the issues that they see and encounter, said Frances Cloud, director of the Counseling Center at Spelman College. If this is you, Ms. Cloud suggests acknowledging it with your child and providing a safe word children can utter each time they yearn to speak with you but cannot bear any judgment, feedback, or instruction. Ms. Cloud has no particular go-to word. The word is not as important as what happens after you say it, she said. A gift for you, too. Ms. Lincott Hames, or Dean Julie, to the thousands of Stanford students who benefited from her work between 1998 and 2012, is a bit wary of this entire list-making enterprise and how a child might view it if you go overboard. Get a therapist, get a hobby, she said. Do not rain sadness upon a child who is trying to start a new phase of life. Heard, but still, you do want phone calls for any reason or none at all, and the availability of the safe word might make children more comfortable making them. So after all the thoughtfulness and packing and tuition and yes, Target, it is fine to ask gently to hear their voice on a regular basis. After all, you may be giving the gift of keeping the kid on the family phone plan. And that concludes the article. Our next article is entitled Rethinking Addiction as a Chronic Brain Disease. The subtitle reads, some researchers argue that the roles of social environment and personal choice have to be considered in order to make progress in treating people addicted to drugs. This article comes from the New York Times, September 3, 2024 edition. The author is Jan Hoffman. The message emblazoned on a walkway window at the airport in Burlington, Vermont, is a startling departure from the usual tourism posters and welcome banners. Addiction is not a choice. It's a disease that can happen to anyone. The statement is part of a public service campaign in yet another community assailed by drug use, intended to reduce stigma and encourage treatment. For decades, medical science has classified addiction as a chronic brain disease, but the concept has always been something of a hard sell to a skeptical public. That is because, unlike diseases such as Alzheimer's or bone cancer or COVID, personal choice does play a role, both in starting and ending drug use. The idea that those who use drugs are themselves at fault has recently been gaining fresh traction, driving efforts to toughen criminal penalties for drug possession and to cut funding for syringe exchange programs. But now, even some in the treatment and scientific communities have been rethinking the label of chronic brain disease. In July, behavior researchers published a critique of the classification, which they said could be counterproductive for patients and families. "I don't think it helps to tell people they are chronically diseased and therefore incapable of change." "Then what hope do we have?" said Kristen E. Smith, an assistant professor of psychiatry and behavioral sciences at Johns Hopkins School of Medicine and co-author of the paper published in the journal Psychopharmacology. "The brain is highly dynamic, as is our environment. The recent scientific criticisms are driven by an ominous urgency. Despite addiction's long-standing classification as a disease, the deadly public health disaster has only worsened. Almost no one is calling for entirely scrapping the disease model. Few dispute that constant use of stimulants like methamphetamine and opioids like fentanyl have a detrimental effect on the brain. But some scientists argue that brain-centric disease characterizations of addiction do not sufficiently incorporate factors like social environment and genetics. In the recent critique, researchers contended that, rather than emphasizing the brain's brokenness and perpetuity, an addiction definition should include the motivation or context in which the person chose to use drugs. That choice, they said, is often about seeking an escape from intractable conditions such as a fraught home, undiagnosed mental health and learning disorders, bullying, or loneliness. Generations of family addiction further tip the scales toward substance use. And in many environments, they add, drugs are simply more readily available than healthier, rewarding options, including education and jobs. Choosing drugs could then be understood not as a moral failing, but as a form of decision-making with its own bleak logic. In combination with medications that subdue opioid cravings, therapists could help patients identify the reasons that led them to use drugs and then encourage them to make choices that result in meaningful, sustained rewards. In a 2021 paper in the journal Neuropsychopharmacology, Dr. Marcus Heilig, a former research director at the National Institute on Alcohol Abuse and Alcoholism, defended the brain disease diagnosis, saying evidence has been amply documented. But his paper acknowledges brain-centric accounts of addiction have for a long time failed to pay enough attention to the inputs that social factors provide to neural processing behind drug seeking and taking. In clinical practice, the term addiction is becoming increasingly nuanced. John F. Kelly, a psychologist and professor of addiction psychiatry at Harvard Medical School, defines addiction as a severe substance use disorder that is at the point where there are lots of changes in the prefrontal cortex, as well as deeper areas of the brain that regulate emotion and behavior. But only a small minority of people meet that criteria, he said. Even within the severe range, there's a lot of different degrees of impairment that can occur, Dr. Kelly added. Genetics can exacerbate the severity of the response. He offered the analogy of boarding a speeding train. It starts off being an exhilarating ride, but at some point, it gets out of control and becomes derailed. It's a matter of when you can pull the emergency cord and get off, he said, noting that some drug users never get the chance to do so before it's too late. That moment differs for everyone. People will only change when there are negative consequences, but also when there is hope and optimism that change is possible, likely, and sustainable. In disputing the characterization of addiction as a disease marked by compulsive or relapsing use, a few experts have argued that some drug and alcohol users can quit without treatment and even return to occasional safe use. Dr. Smith began using drugs in adolescence and became addicted to heroin. During her darkest stretch, when she was 23, she was injecting 4 times a day. She was involved in 2 bank robberies and then served almost 4 years in federal prison, where she attended a modest treatment program. Upon release, she finished college and completed graduate and postdoctoral studies. It has been more than 6 years since she used opioids and more than 15 since she was addicted to them. Dr. Smith is quick to credit the benefits of her middle-class background and family support. She rejects the idea that she will always be shackled to a chronic brain condition. "I am not in recovery," she said. "I have recovered." Theories of addiction have been debated for centuries. In the 1780s, Dr. Benjamin Rush, a signer of the Declaration of Independence, began calling alcoholism that odious disease. "The different preparations of opium are 1,000 times more safe and innocent than spirituous liquors," he wrote. Compounding the modern confusion about the nature of addiction, psychiatry keeps refining criteria for what it labels substance use disorder. In the current edition of its diagnostic manual, the DSM-5, a person has a mild disorder if they meet at least 2 of 11 symptoms. The more the symptoms, the greater the severity of the disorder. Research on drug use began to take off in the 1970s. By 1997, Alan I. Leshner, then the head of the National Institute on Drug Abuse, published the foundational position paper, "Addiction is a Brain Disease and It Matters." To the public, policymakers, and even healthcare workers, he wrote, "Addiction as a chronic relapsing disease of the brain is a totally new concept." But he did not overlook contributing factors. Not only must the underlying brain disease be treated, but the behavioral and social cue components must also be addressed, he wrote. His much-cited research summary, which appeared a year after Purdue Pharma launched the highly addictive prescription opioid OxyContin, had a powerful positive effect. "The brain disease designation would stimulate funding for research, be used to expand insurance coverage for treatment, and prompt changes in public policy and criminal law, where newly minted drug courts, now increasingly called recovery courts, urge defendants into treatment." The brain disease framework would eventually be adopted by mainstream medicine, including the Surgeon General. And it offered patients and families a building block toward compassion, as well as ways to counter ubiquitous scorn. "The model continues to hold value," said Dr. Nora Balkow, who now leads the Institute. She refers to addiction as a chronic, treatable medical condition. In a statement, she added, "Acknowledging that addiction involves changes to the brain does not discount the many genetic, social, environmental, and other factors that also play an important role. Whether the brain will ever sufficiently recover after long abstinence, however, needs further studying," argued a 2022 review of the research, though the authors suggested that evidence is promising. But as academics wrestle with how to frame addiction, patients and loved ones struggle painfully with a lack of certainty. Nadia, whose father fatally overdosed on fentanyl in 2023, said that defining addiction as a disease lets users off the hook of responsibility. "It's difficult to hear people call addiction a disease like cancer or progressive illnesses," wrote Nadia, who lives in Minneapolis but asked her last name be withheld to protect her family's privacy. "My father chose drugs time and time again. He missed all 3 of my graduations, my wedding, and the birth of my child, as well as all the milestones of my sister. It's hard to be told that he can't control it." that we were not important enough for him to overcome it. Nadia was among the hundreds of readers who responded to questions from the New York Times about their family struggles with substance abuse. Many said that they agonized. They were furious with the person using drugs or alcohol, yet many also felt guilty for bitterly resenting a parent, sibling, child, or spouse who they also accepted was sick with a disease. People want to relieve themselves of the burden of the mixed emotions they feel toward their loved one. But that's the burden inherent in the condition, said Keith Humphreys, a psychologist and an addiction expert at Stanford University. That is part of why, he said, it's easier for people to see addiction in absolutist terms as a choice or a disease. Overwhelmingly, family members describe their burnout. When a loved one is addicted to drugs, it's like they've been bitten by a vampire, wrote Robin Pratt, whose sister used opioids for a dozen years. They never stop plotting what they can take from you to support their habit. The same person who, before drugs, you would have trusted with your life becomes someone you would not even trust with your purse. Almost 30 years ago, when Dr. Leshner argued for the brain disease designation, he did so in part to break through what he called the long simmering imprecision and misconception around addiction. He then added, in fact, if it were possible, it would be best to start all over with some new, more neutral term. And that concludes the article. Our next article is a pop quiz. Everybody ready? Pencils out? Does that sound like high school? Does to me. Okay, but this is a fun kind of pop quiz. It comes from the book review Quiz Bowl of the New York Times, and the article is entitled, Do You Know the Places That Inspired These Authors? This article comes from the July 21st, 2025 edition, and the author is J.D. Behringsdorfer. A strong sense of place can deeply influence a story in some cases. The setting can even feel like a character itself. This week's literary geography quiz highlights the homes or other favorite locations that inspired classic English authors. To play, just make your selection in the multiple choice list, and the correct answer will be revealed. Links to relevant articles from the archives of the Times will be listed at the end of the quiz if you'd like to do further reading. Question 1 of 5. Which area of England, known for its moors, was a family home of Charlotte, Emily, Anne, and Branwell Bronte? Okay, here are our choices. West Midlands, West Yorkshire, Kent, Surrey. Okay, let's guess West Yorkshire. And, oh, we're correct. And it shows a beautiful picture of the moors in West Yorkshire. Very green, the sun's out, very mossy, obviously they're moors. And it notes from a 2015 Times article by Anne Ma, in Haworth, West Yorkshire, about 100 miles southwest of Whitby, the Bronte Parsonage, now a museum, was the home of the Bronte family, including Anne, Charlotte, and Emily. Also a National Trust property, the sisters wrote their most popular novels there, including Charlotte's Jane Eyre and Emily's Wuthering Heights, surrounded by desolate moorland. Question 2 of 5. The author and lexicographer Samuel Johnson was born in Lichfield, Staffordshire, but moved to London in 1737. His former home at 70 Gough, and that's spelled G-O-U-G-H square, is now a museum, and a statue nearby is dedicated to one of Johnson's favorite things from his London life. What does the statue depict? His wife? His parrot? His cat? His teacup? Let's just say teacup. We're wrong. The answer is his cat. There's a picture of the statue of a cat. It's pretty large. Here's what the article says. From 2009, ArtsBeat blog post by Stephen Coates. The delightful statue of Hodge atop his master's dictionary is in Cock Square in London outside Samuel Johnson's house. As for those shellfish, here's Boswell. I never shall forget the indulgence with which Johnson treated Hodge, his cat, for whom he himself used to go out and buy oysters, lest the servants, having that trouble, should take a dislike to the poor creature. Question 3 of 5. Agatha Christie was born in this English county and later kept a holiday home called Greenway there. Which county is it? Derbyshire, Dorset, Durham, Devon. I picked Durham, and that is incorrect. The correct answer is Devon. And there's a beautiful house that shows it's all white. It looks like it's 3 stories. And sits on a lovely acreage. Very green, the grass around it. The article says, from a 2009 Times article by Rima Sugi, Agatha Christie's home is a mystery no more. Greenway, a Georgian-style house on a bluff overlooking the River Dart in the county of Devon, was donated to Britain's National Trust by the writer's daughter, Rosalind Hicks, 9 years ago. She and her husband lived there until their deaths in 2004 and 2005. Now, after several years of fundraising and restoration, it is open to the public. Question 4 of 5. Beatrix Potter is associated with the Lake District in northwestern England. Who else lived, wrote, and found inspiration in the area? William Wordsworth, Mary Sokole, Charles Dickens, Dorothy L. Sayers. And we'll say William Wordsworth. And we are correct. And the article says, from a 1999 article by Carolyn Alexander in the Times Magazine, with its dramatic hulking peaks and solitary valleys, its broad still lakes and mountain tarns, the Lake District in northwestern England is not only one of the most romantic landscapes in the world, it is also one of the most important sites in romantic literature. This is Wordsworth's country, after all, and it is from this district, at once so wild and so pastoral, that one of England's greatest poets drew his deepest inspiration. Yet for me, the region has always been hauntingly evoked not only by William Wordsworth's famous poetry, but by his sister Dorothy's less well-known prose. Her Grasmere Journal, named after the small town where brother and sister settled together in 1799, is by most reckonings a small masterpiece noted for its simple, lucid descriptions of a landscape and a vanished way of life. Question 5 of 5. Virginia Woolf was born in London, but spent her childhood family vacations elsewhere in England. This area is said to have inspired To the Lighthouse, often considered her most autobiographical novel. Which is it? Blackpool, Cornwall, Brighton, Essex. And I picked Cornwall, and we are correct. And the article notes, from a 2004 Times article by Daphne Merkin, I went to Cornwall to see the lighthouse, Virginia Woolf's. That is, the one that stands tantalizingly out of reach until the very end of what is arguably her best novel, To the Lighthouse. The novel is Woolf's most autobiographical, transfixed by the portrait of their mother. Her sister Vanessa wrote, it is almost painful to have her so raised from the dead. Set in the Hebrides, it is based on Woolf's recollection of idyllic childhood summers spent at St. Ives on the Cornish coast. So our score was 3 out of 5, and we did a good job, so the article says. Our next article is a recipe. And this is skillet pasta with bacon and eggs, and comes from the New York Times, March 5th, 2024 edition. Total time is 40 minutes, prep time is 10 minutes, and cook time is 30 minutes. This received a 4-star rating out of a 5-star rating, and 424 people participated. And here is a summary of the recipe. Emulsifying creamy carbonara sauce can feel trickier than treading a tightrope, but this skillet pasta recipe fulfills those cravings with ease, and all in one pan. Start by searing some sliced bacon until crisp, toasting orzo in the rendered bacon fat, then simmering with stock until pasta is al dente. Next, you'll stir in a few handfuls of Parmesan, then crack eggs right into the nearly cooked pasta. The whites will cook until creamy, but the yolks should remain runny. So that is as you eat, the yolk mingles with the pasta for silky spoonfuls. Well, let's go ahead now and read the ingredients to yield 4 servings. 4 slices bacon, thinly sliced. 1 cup orzo. Salt and pepper. 2 3/4 cups chicken stock or water, plus more if necessary. 2/3 cup grated Parmesan, plus more for serving. 4 large eggs. And here are the preparation steps. Step 1. In a large Dutch oven or skillet, preferably nonstick, with a cover, heat the bacon over medium. Stir occasionally until golden and crisp, 5 to 8 minutes. Turn off the heat and transfer the bacon to a plate. Pour off all but about 2 tablespoons of the bacon fat. Step 2. Add the orzo and a few generous grindings of pepper to the pot. Return to medium heat and cook, stirring occasionally, until the orzo is golden, 3 to 5 minutes. Add the chicken stock and scrape up any brown bits from the pot. If you're using water, add a pinch of salt. Simmer, stirring often, until the orzo is al dente, 7 to 9 minutes. Step 3. Add the Parmesan in big handfuls and stir until melted. Taste and add salt and pepper as needed. At this point, you want the pasta loose, like a stew. If it's dry, stir in a 1/4 cup stock or water. Step 4. Crack the eggs into the pasta, spacing them apart so they do not touch. Then cover and cook until the whites are just set and the yolks are still runny, 3 to 5 minutes. Step 5. Top the pasta with the bacon and more Parmesan and pepper, then spoon into bowls. As you eat, break up the egg yolk and stir it into the pasta until creamy. Let's go ahead and read some of the readers' comments who tried the recipe. Deb Jeb says, "My parents had to save money in the 1950s, so occasionally our dinner was spaghetti and eggs, no bacon. Leftover spaghetti was browned in the frying pan with a small amount of butter. The eggs were slightly beaten and added to the mixture. When cooked, it was served for dinner with ketchup on the side. Over the years, I have indulged in this delicious meal with fond memories of our little apartment in Queens and seen similar gourmet copycat recipes for lavish brunches." Ha! Rosa says, "I'm a vegetarian, so I subbed the bacon for butter and an onion, and it was still so good. Such a good weekly pantry dinner." Deborah says, "Step 4, I turned off the stove, then back on after eggs added. I used 6 eggs, no problem. Wow, what a great recipe. Thanks." Melissa says, "Love this. I scaled it down for 1 person without any trouble. Used an 8-inch skillet, added red pepper instead of black pepper toward the end, and had it for breakfast because I couldn't wait for dinner or lunch." Harvey says, "This sounds delicious. Being that one of my fave combos is a smell of bacon and onion, I will probably small dice a 1/2 of onion and saute it in the bacon fat before proceeding with the rest of the recipe. Can't wait to try this." Listeners, let's see if we can fit in one more recipe before we end our program today. And this is pesto pasta, keeping with the spaghetti we had in the last recipe, with corn and green beans, and come from the New York Times, July 22nd, 2025 edition. Fresh summery green beans are the best, and if you can get them in your own vegetable garden, all the better. They're most tender when picked on the small side, so aim for that in the garden and at the farm stand. Here they combine with sweet corn kernels and a basil pesto for a luscious summer pasta that also happens to be nut-free. Just parsley, basil, garlic, Parmesan, pecorino, and olive oil. Total time 45 minutes, prep time 15 minutes. Cook time 30 minutes, and this got 5 out of 5 stars from over 300 people who rated the recipe. Here are the ingredients to yield 4 to 6 servings. For the pasta, salt and black pepper, 2 tablespoons unsalted butter, 2 cups corn kernels from about 3 years corn, 1 pound linguine or spaghetti, 1 pound green beans cut in 2-inch pieces. For the pesto, 2 cups basil leaves, 1/2 cup parsley leaves, 3 garlic cloves grated, 3/4 cup extra virgin olive oil, 1/2 cup grated Parmesan plus more for serving, 1/2 cup grated pecorino plus more for serving, salt and black pepper. And here are the preparation steps. Step 1, bring a large pot of well-salted water to a boil. Step 2, make the pesto. Okay, I'm going to pause here and just say, Cook Bonnie says, you know, you don't have to always make it if you can just buy pesto at the store. That could also work. But let's go back to how we make this pesto for you who are ambitious. Step 2, make the pesto. Put basil, parsley, garlic, and olive oil in the bowl of a food processor and blend until smooth. Stir in the grated cheese and season well with salt and pepper. Transfer to a small bowl. Step 3, start the pasta. Melt butter in a wide skillet over a medium-high heat. Add corn kernels, season with salt and pepper, and cook, stirring for 2 to 3 minutes. Set skillet aside. Step 4. Add pasta to the boiling pot of water and simmer briskly. When pasta is nearly done, add green beans and simmer for 2 minutes. If preferred, cook beans in a separate pot. Step 5. Reserve 1 cup of pasta water. Drain pasta and beans in a colander. Then add to the skillet with the corn. Step 6. Add 1/2 of the pesto and toss well. Add a splash of pasta water and more pesto to taste and toss to coat well. Transfer to a serving dish or individual bowls and serve immediately. For serving, mix more of the 2 types of grated cheese together and pass at the table. Let's read some of the readers' comments who tried this. John says, I used slim asparagus in place of the green beans. Much better. Vicky says, this was marvelous. I sautéed shallots with the corn and added garlic. Added lemon juice to the pesto. Cook the green beans 3 minutes, minimum. Cook the pasta short of al dente and finish it off with the sauce. Lovely taste of summer. Dennis says, if you haven't tried sunflower seeds or pumpkin seeds in pesto, you're missing out. Courtney says, as written, it comes out pretty bland. A squeeze of lemon juice in the pesto and its finishing goes a long way, but be prepared to go heavy on creative spice adjustments. Emmy says, love this. No pecorino, double the Parmigiana. Used high-quality frozen corn and sautéed it with a dash of red pepper until the kernels browned. Cut the string beans lengthwise, French style, rather than using 2 large pots. I cooked the corn in a small one and added it to the pasta, which I cooked in a 5-quart skillet. The crunch of the beans and corn added great texture to the dish. A splash of fresh lemon juice brightened everything. Want to try it again with other veggies. Listeners, we've come to the end of the program. I hope you enjoyed all the articles we read together today. As usual, we had a pretty wide variety of articles we read together. As always, I enjoyed being with you. And you know what I'm going to say now. I hope you're having a good day today, but I hope you have an even better day tomorrow. This is Bonnie, signing off.

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2: Next is a brief poetry moment. This poem is by Ted Kooser. It is entitled "The Failed Suicide." You come back to us, wind-blown and wild-eyed, your fingertips numb from squeezing the handle grips of a four-day coma. Somehow, out in that darkened countryside, the road grew circular and brought you back. We seem another city, but the street signs keep spelling your name. The same gnats keep clouding the lights high over the empty parking lots. And the clock on the funeral home, always a few minutes fast, shines down upon the little fountain where, nestled in curls of dead leaves, a stone frog, the color of your brain, prepares his leap. This is Ellen Mayer, looking forward to being with you again.

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0: Hello, everyone. My name is Ryan Wells, and I will be reading from the Smithsonian Magazine. This one is dated July and August 2024. The first article is called Trading Places, and it's summarized as in Egypt's desert. Oh, let me read that again. It's summarized as, in Egypt's eastern desert, wondrous new finds from the ancient port of Berenike are challenging old ideas about the makings of the modern world. On a sunny morning this past January, Ingo Strach, an expert in ancient Indian history, crouches in the courtyard of what was once an Egyptian temple. The floor is littered with fallen stones and columns. Nearby, carved hieroglyphs are visible on the salt-corroded walls, which in some places still stand nearly 8 feet high. Located just a few hundred steps from the glittering water of the Red Sea in Egypt's eastern desert, this remote shrine was dedicated to the mother goddess Isis some 2,000 years ago. Today, the ruins form the most prominent feature of a barren, windswept landscape inside a restricted military zone a few hours from the modern border with Sudan. But Strach, scrutinizing a recently unearthed slab, is immersed in a different world. Just beneath the sand lies a once bustling, cosmopolitan port city from which mighty ships laden with gold and wine sailed across the ocean and brought back spices, jewels, perfume, and other exotic cargo in return. In antiquity, the site, known as Berenike, was described by chroniclers such as Strabo and Pliny the Elder as the Roman Empire's maritime gateway to the east, a crucial entry point for mind-boggling riches brought across the sea from eastern Africa, southern Arabia, India, and beyond. It is hard to imagine how such vast and complex trade could have been supported here, miles from any natural source of drinking water, and many days' arduous trek across mountainous desert from the Nile. Yet excavations are revealing that the stories are true. Archaeologists led by Stephen Sidebotham of the University of Delaware have revealed two harbors and scores of houses, shops, and shrines. They have uncovered mounds of administrative detritus, including letters, receipts, and customs passes, and imported treasures such as ivory, incense, textiles, gems, and foodstuffs, such as pots of Indian peppercorns, coconuts, and rice. The finds are not only painting a uniquely detailed picture of life at a lesser known but critical crossroads between East and West, they are also focusing scholarly attention on a vast ancient ocean trade that may have dwarfed the terrestrial Silk Road in economic importance and helped sustain the Roman Empire for centuries. The ruined Isis temple alone has yielded in, and let me read that again. The ruined Isis temple alone has yielded inscriptions and ritual offerings made by Egyptian, Greek, and Roman worshippers over hundreds of years, from painted pharaohs on the walls to bronze statues and gilded figurines. But these treasures aren't what Strach from the University of Lausanne in Switzerland had traveled thousands of miles to see. Laid out before him on a blue blanket is a 2.5 foot long block of curiously inscribed white gypsum. Near the top of the stone's rough, corroded surface are three lines of elegantly curved Sanskrit script. Strach, wearing sunglasses and a Panama hat, traces the curling letters with his finger. In the sixth year of King Philip, he reads, the Kshatriya Basula gave this image for the welfare and happiness of all beings. Then he points to a single line in Greek, written by the same person, but in a cruder style, that says simply, "Vasula set this up." If not for the Greek translation and the reference to a Roman emperor, Philip the Arab, who ruled in the 3rd century AD, this dedication could be mistaken as coming from India, Strauch says. The words are Sanskrit, expertly written in Brahmi script. The message itself, with its reference to universal happiness, is undeniably Buddhist. And the author, Vasula, who arranged for the dedication, proudly describes himself as Kshatriya from the warrior caste. The stele is just one of a series of remarkable finds that have specialists scrambling to reassess their understanding of Rome's connections to the Eastern world. Others include a magnificent Buddha statue, carved from Mediterranean marble and mixed Indian and Roman Egyptian features, the first ever found anywhere in the ancient Western world. A second stela features a carved Greco-Roman arch that frames a triad of early Indian gods. Nothing like these objects, with their unmistakable blend of Eastern and Western styles, has ever been seen in the Roman world. Peter Stewart, a historian of classical art at the University of Oxford, described himself as flabbergasted by them. Shailendra Bandare, an expert in ancient India at Oxford's Ashmolean Museum, said that when he heard about the Indic triad, "I fell off my chair." Now, Sidebotham and his team have returned to dig for more. What kind of place boasts Buddhists who worship at the temple of an Egyptian goddess? Who is creating such original religious artworks, and why? And what can these treasures tell us about trends of ancient culture exchange that have been that have remained mysterious until now? To visit Berenike is to discover war elephants and pet monkeys, emperors and sailors, camel caravans and tax collectors. It's a paradoxical place where luxurious baths sprang from the desert, where houses were built from ships and coral, where nothing grew, yet unimaginable fortunes could be made. In some ways, it was a wild frontier at the edge of an empire, but it was also the center of something much bigger, a beating heart that drove the makings of the modern world. The morning after Strauch's visit, archaeologists are buzzing around a prominent spot to the north of the site, overlooking the sea. Excavations here have uncovered a series of small shrines that the team has dubbed the Northern Complex. It is almost the end of the dig season, but as the archaeologists are cleaning up their trenches, they notice an unusual stone, paler than the rest, embedded at the base of a roughly built wall. It looks head-shaped. Just visible is an upside-down ear. Sidebotham, cheerily but businesslike, with gray stubble and a blue floppy sun hat, arrives within minutes. "Oh, geez," he says, "you're going to have to do an emergency." The archaeologists were supposed to have finished digging at the part of this site already, he explains, "but we got to get this out." Four workers with trowels are soon dismantling the blocks. A local Bedouin boy brings empty baskets to hold the sand. A small crowd gathers. Sidebotham points a camcorder. "The magic moment is almost with us," he says, hamming it up for the film. "This better be good." Soon, a handsome statue head, a little larger than life-size, is extracted from what's left of the wall. As it's turned upright, there's a gasp at the sound at the sight of a round mass on the back, reminiscent of a Buddha's characteristic top-knot hairstyle. But as it's brushed clean, the mass falls away, revealed as a clump of dirt. The head is instead identified as a first-century ruler, possibly Nero, with a creased forehead, cropped curls, and a slight double chin, although there's something distinctly Egyptian style about his round, bulging eyes. Later analysis will suggest it may actually be a portrait of an important local official involved in the Eastern trade. A few feet away, the team had earlier uncovered the bottom half of a carved stone relief showing the sandal legs of an unidentified warrior god accompanied by a mysterious creature, perhaps a lion. "It's so strange," says Marianne Bergman, an expert in Greco-Roman sculpture visiting from the University of Göttingen in Germany, as she and her colleagues gleefully Google on their phones for comparison. "But it's just another day at Berenike, which has been keeping Sidebotham on his toes for 30 years. Now 72, Sidebotham knew he wanted to be an archaeologist from the age of 14. When his father, who was in the U.S. Army, was posted in Turkey, the family moved to Ankara, and the teenager spent his free time photographing ruins and collecting Roman coins. After training in Cairo, Athens, and the United States, he excavated sites in Italy, Greece, Libya, Tunisia, and elsewhere before working on the Red Sea coast for the first time in 1980. "I just fell in love with this place," he says. "I love the desert, the Bedouin, the sites, everything about it." He became friendly with the local tribespeople who showed him ruins that archaeologists didn't know it existed. "They'll take you to places. The last Westerner was some Roman guy," he jokes. His aim, though, was always to get to the famed port of Berenike. "All the ancient sources talk about this place," he says. One Greco-Roman text, known as the Periplus Maris Erythrae, or Voyage Around the Erythraean Sea, which Bondar of Oxford described as a kind of lonely planet guide for the first century AD, lists the port as a hub for maritime trade routes stretching south as far as modern-day Tanzania and east past Arabia to India and beyond. But Berenike's location was lost for centuries until the Italian explorer Giovanni Belzoni, after nearly perishing from thirst in the search, rediscovered it in 1818 and hired a Bedouin youth to dig in the Isis temple with a giant seashell. A handful of European and American travelers followed, but the entire area fell back out of reach for decades, designated off limits by an Egyptian army keen to control the coastline close to Sudan. "I never thought I'd be able to visit the site, let alone dig here," Sidebotham says. He excavated farther up the coast for years, patiently building contacts in Egypt's antiquities service before finally winning a permit in 1994. Now he brings an international team of specialists for a few weeks each winter, watched over by a sand-colored military base just up the coast. The archaeologists sleep in small white tents. Water is brought in by truck. Phones and laptops run off a solar panel. Food is cooked by locals, and toilets are dug into the sand. The only permanent fixture, a simple brick building, provides a few small offices and storerooms set around a central courtyard. Daily finds are meticulously sorted under canvas shelters, one for pottery, one for bones. Gradually, the team has uncovered the colorful history of a port that endured for more than 800 years, both predating and outlasting its masters in Rome. According to ancient sources, the city was founded by Pharaoh Ptolemy II, the son of the Macedonian Greek general who ruled Egypt after the death of Alexander the Great, and who named Berenike for his mother around 275 BC. Alexander, during his military campaign in India, had pioneered the use of the country's elephants in his battles against Persia, and afterward, the animals became a military must-have, like tanks today. But when Alexander's empire split into rival kingdoms, the Seleucids, who ruled Western Asia, cornered the overland supply. So Ptolemy II turned to African elephants, shipping them up the coast from present-day Eritrea, Djibouti, and Somalia to the sheltered south-facing bay of Berenike. Excavations have turned up elephant skull fragments and teeth, as well as a V-shaped dry moat that contained the beasts as they recovered from their sea voyage. When the use of war elephants declined in the 2nd century BC, Berenike's importance waned too. But after the Romans conquered Egypt in 30 BC, the port found a new purpose. Now Roman traders learned to ride monsoon currents from the Horn of Africa directly across the Indian Ocean. The waters flow northeast in summer before reversing each winter. So if they timed it right, they could make the journey in a couple months and wait until conditions were right to return. Suddenly, fleets of huge merchant ships, capable of carrying extravagant cargoes, set out from Roman Egypt to India. And Berenike was the first convenient place in the empire for these vast ocean-going vessels to unload on the return trip, rather than battling further against the Red Sea's relentless north winds. From Berenike, cargoes were carried by camel caravan to Koptos on the Nile, shipped down the river to Alexandria, and from there to Rome and the rest of the Mediterranean world. Excavations are now confirming the wealth and breadth of the goods passing through Berenike in both directions, yielding pottery from Spain and Morocco, frankincense and resin from South Arabia, beads from Thailand or Vietnam, and even Java. And just tons of Indian material too, says Sidebotham, including gems and pearls, woven mats and baskets, as well as rice and a jar containing more than 16 pounds of peppercorns, largest such cache from antiquity ever found. At the same time, the archaeologists are discovering what the literary sources don't describe: the mechanics of life in an ancient intercontinental port. Around the main harbor, they have found the remains of planking from ships built on both sides of the ocean, cedar from Lebanon, teak from Kerala, workshops and storehouses, and huge ropes and torn sails. From the sea, a main street led up through the town over a central crossroads, probably the location of the city's Roman baths, to the Isis temple. On either side of this thoroughfare were streets lined with houses and shops, some two or three stories high. In early Roman times, the main construction material was a white local stone called anhydritic gypsum. Later, builders used coral and Indian teak recycled from the ships. Only a tiny proportion of the city has been excavated so far, but the coral fragments that litter the ground are heaped in slightly raised linear mounds, unremarkable to the untrained eye, until Sidebotham runs along their tops, pointing out hidden streets, rooms, courtyards, and doorways, effortlessly conjuring a city from the sand. On the edge of town was a trash dump. This is the source of most of the 100 or so texts unearthed so far this season, which are analyzed back at the storehouse by papyrologist Rodney Ast, a co-director of the season's excavation, and Julia Lugovia, both of Heidelberg University in Germany. Most of these are pottery fragments inscribed, for example, with customs passes or receipts for precious water. While I was there, the pair were particularly excited about an exquisitely preserved papyrus as thin as silk that took them hours to painstakingly unroll. Written in Greek, probably in the late 1st or early 2nd century AD, it is one of the most extensive texts they've discovered so far. It turns out to be a letter, although details about the sender and recipient are lost. The writer, apparently located somewhere between Berenike and the Nile, was asking his correspondent in the port to send him money and supplies, including olive oil, veal, and two wooden tent poles. It shows that this was a place of supply, Ast says, that despite the remote, barren location, people here had access to resources. Intriguingly, the site of the trash dump has also yielded separate archaeological layers with buried animals. The team has found hundreds so far from the 1st and 2nd centuries AD, mostly cats, but also dogs and young monkeys, laid to rest, wrapped in matting or covered with broken pottery. Many are wearing leashes or collars and were nurtured into old age. People were caring for these animals, says Marta Asapinska, an archaeologist from the University of Wrocław in Poland, as she shows me the bones. This is the first site in the ancient world with a pet cemetery. Finds this season include a miniature dog from the Mediterranean area, a white long-haired cat possibly imported from Asia, and, Osipinska says, a monkey hugging a kitten. Found just a few days later. At first, she assumed the monkeys buried here were from Africa, but when she analyzed their skulls, she found they were rhesus and bonnet macaques from India. It would have been a huge investment to care for them for months at sea, she says. We can imagine these were very special pets. Her colleague, Ivana Zajc of the University of Warsaw, says the monkeys in particular conjure Berenike's colorful adventurous spirit. Imagine a sailor with a monkey on his shoulder, or in a tavern, there's a guy with a monkey doing tricks. Perhaps the most prominent feature of the town, though, is a profusion of shrines. You stumble from one religious institution to another, Sidebotham jokes. There's the northern complex, which featured chapels of various cults built over the centuries, including one that contained the remains of 15 falcons. Elsewhere, there's a 3rd century AD shrine dedicated to deities from Palmyra, Syria, and a Christian church dating to the 5th century, in which archaeologists found a lamp inscribed with the message, "Jesus, forgive me." On the highest ground, facing the sea, was the Isis temple, a walled rectangle roughly 100 by 40 feet. In 2020, the team discovered a Greek inscription above the entrance gate announcing that the temple was built by a merchant named Marcus Laelius Cosmas around AD 20 during the reign of Emperor Tiberius. The gate led to a paved courtyard where the people of Berenike made offerings and dedications. The archaeologists have uncovered the remains of multiple statues here, as well as accompanying inscriptions on stone blocks. A gilded wooden figure of the Greco-Egyptian god Serapis, probably carved from a broken ship's mast, a stone head with tight curls, thought to represent a king from Mero in what is now Sudan, and two broken fingers suggesting that bronze statues, life-size or bigger, once adorned this space. These would have been hugely expensive. Or, as Sidebotham puts it, there's some boku bucks being made. The dedications offer prayers and thanks for safe ocean travels, but the intent wasn't purely religious. Some figures honor administrative officials, such as the local tax collector. I think everybody who came through went to that temple, says Bergman of the University of Göttingen. If you have some economic interest, you'd want to be represented here. Beyond the courtyard was Berenike's most sacred space, a series of small, richly decorated rooms at the temple's rear. Olaf Kaper, an Egyptologist from Leiden University in the Netherlands, and one of the excavation's co-directors this year, offers a tour. The design recalls better-known sites along the Nile, Luxor, Aswan, Edfu, but is extremely rare for such a remote location. We all know famous temples from Egypt, but not out in the Egyptian desert, he says. It's remarkable. The once painted stone is badly corroded from exposure to the salty air, but the carvings are still visible. Hymns to Isis on every doorway, and papyrus and lily garlanding the walls. On the floor are fallen ceiling blocks carved with stars and vultures, and the sacred pedestal that may have once carried the statue of Isis herself, decorated with the Roman Emperor Tiberius holding up the sky. Taken together, the finds conjure an atmosphere of creativity and opportunity that clearly appeals to many of the archaeologists working here. The town they are uncovering was a vibrant tangle of gods and rituals, lifestyles and languages, with the whole fragile enterprise dependent on winds and currents and the seasonal ebb and flow of the ships. One of the archaeologists describes Berenike as a beautiful window to the outside world. Another says it evokes a bar in a Wild West film, an eclectic mix of outsiders drawn together by the promise of fortunes and the call of the unknown. For a Roman citizen or subject, when you reached this harbor, you were already on the edge of the world, far from safety, comfort, and civilization, at the most remote and southerly corner of the entire empire. Yet from the precarious spot, people reached even farther, sailing to India thousands of miles away. What scholars are now realizing is that the rewards for such audacity, both for individuals and for the entire Roman sphere of influence, huge. No port can operate alone. To understand the significance of this outpost, says Matthew Cobb, an ancient historian at the University of Wales, Trinity, St. David, it's critical to look across the sea to uncover what he calls an intricate web of overlapping connections. Off the coast of what is now Yemen, for example, is a rocky island called Socotra, mentioned in the Periplus as a stopping point for ships passing between the Indian Ocean and the Red Sea. Socotra's cliffs boast a deep cave with hundreds of inscribed messages, graffiti left by sailors written in South Arabian, Ethiopian, Palmyrene, Bactrian, and Greek scripts and languages. In 2019, Strauch analyzed inscriptions from more than 100 Indian visitors written between the 2nd and 5th centuries AD, concluding that a number of sailors and ship captains hailed from Gujarat on India's northwest coast. And then there's Patanam on India's southern Kerala coast, today a quiet palm-shaded village that Sidebotham describes as Berenike's sister site. Archaeologists believe this was likely once the great port of Muziris, described in literary sources such as a Tamil epic poem from around the 2nd century AD, which told how Greek traders exchanged their gold for Indian pepper. In 2006, Indian researchers, led by P.J. Cherian of the Pama Institute for the Advancement of Transdisciplinary Archaeological Sciences in Kerala, began excavations at Patanam and have since found a wharf area, a 20-foot-long wooden canoe apparently used to ferry goods to ships anchored in deeper water, and thousands of pottery shards from the Mediterranean, amphoras used to transport wine, olive oil, and garum, a beloved Roman fish sauce. They've also unearthed spindle whorls and gaming counters, fragments of marble, iron, copper, and gold, nearly 100,000 glass beads, and thousands more of semi-precious stone. And in 2020, a rare seal ring made of banded agate, an Indian gemstone, yet carved with an elegant Egyptian sphinx. Augustus Caesar wore one just like it early in his political career. The ring hints at the presence of Greco-Roman craftsmanship working with local gems. As on the Egyptian side, Cherian says, the trade route didn't end at Muziris, but would have continued across land and sea to India's east coast and on to China. From his perspective, it was Muziris, not Berenike, that formed the junction between east and west, the central hub that connected the known world. And as archaeologists are busy analyzing the growing material finds, other scholars are reassessing literary sources to better evaluate the economic impacts of these intercontinental networks. They already knew that trade was robust in the early 1st century AD, before trade reached its peak. The Greek geographer Strabo described eastbound fleets of more than 100 merchant ships. Another key source, a contract known as the Musiris Papyrus, dating from the 2nd century, is more specific, describing a loan between an Alexandria-based businessman and a merchant for a return voyage to Musiris. On the reverse side, the text details the cargo of a ship called the Hermapolon, which included 140 tons of pepper, 80 boxes of nard, an aromatic oil used for perfumes, medicines, and rituals, and around 4 tons of ivory. Its value, after payment of the Roman Empire's 25% import tax, was nearly 7 million sesterces, which scholars have calculated was easily enough to buy a luxury estate in central Italy, or, if you prefer, to pay for the 40,000 stonecutters for a year. That translates into some vast fortunes. Meanwhile, Rome's emperors were filling their own coffers. In 2014, the independent historian and author Raoul McLaughlin used sources, including the Musiris Papyrus, to estimate that by the 1st century AD, the Roman tax revenues from Indian Ocean trade may have generated as much as 1/3 of the empire's total income. Cobb puts the figure lower, perhaps 10 to 15%, but he agrees that the volume of such goods would have likely dwarfed those transported along the Silk Road, the network of overland routes that connected China with Rome, which have received much more scholarly and public attention. Just think of the number of camel or donkey loads you would need, he says, to transport the several hundred tons of cargo that could fit onto just one ship. The huge incomes from these maritime connections would have been vital for supporting Rome's territories and conquests across the empire that stretched from Hadrian's Wall at the border with Scotland to the waters of the Persian Gulf. And just as global trade today impacts more than economics, the cultural influences were profound too. For instance, historians have long thought about Roman trade with the East in terms of luxury items enjoyed by small numbers of Roman elites. Pliny mentions a rock crystal ladle worth 150,000 sesterces, for example, and an opal ring that cost 2 million sesterces. But what Berenike emphatically drives home, side Botham says, is that trade among the Mediterranean world, Asia, Arabia, and Africa just exploded, with land and maritime routes complementing each other. There was a global economy, such as they knew the globe back then. It's not just being used by the tiny elite. By the end of the 1st century, Eastern herbs, spices, clothing, and even animals would have changed ordinary people's lives, from the tigers, rhinoceroses, and wild boars brought for gladiatorial shows to frankincense and myrrh, widely used as perfumes, as medicines, and in religious rituals. And black pepper, shipped across the Indian Ocean, would have radically shifted the tastescape, as Cobb puts it, of the Western world. In a Roman cookbook known as Apicius, for example, possibly compiled in the 1st century AD, pepper is called for in 349 out of 468 recipes, from mulled wine to roast pork. Elites did consume huge quantities of Eastern goods. At the funeral of Nero's wife, Poppaea, the emperor reportedly burned more incense than Arabia could produce in a year. But now, modest amounts were within reach of even relatively low-status individuals in remote regions. A table dating from the 2nd century AD, found at the relatively remote Roman fort of Vindolanda in northern England, records an ordinary soldier's order for 2 denarii, 8 sesterces, worth of pepper. The cumulative effect, Cobb suggests, would have been to give people across the empire a sense of living in a much larger world that stretched far beyond Roman realms. What is now coming out of Berenike, however, suggests cultural exchange of a wholly unexpected kind. I'll never forget the day, Sidebotham says. It was January 18th, 2022, and he was in the excavation house, examining some small finds, where a worker ran in with a note saying that something had been found in the temple courtyard. He hurried over to find the trench supervisor, Mariana Castro, grinning widely and hiding something behind her back. Several pieces of carved marble, which fit together into an exquisite haloed head. With its youthful, beatific expression, elongated ears, and top knot of tight curls, it could only be a Buddha. The only such find from antiquity anywhere west of Afghanistan. 2 years earlier, the archaeologists are still trying to make sense of it. In the team's shared office, Bergman flips through photographs of the carved head on her laptop screen. The sculpture itself was quickly removed for safekeeping by Egyptian authorities, who have said they plan to display it in the museum in the northern Egyptian city of Ismailia. From examining photographs, the team is confident the head belongs to a robed marble body found in 2018, making a statue a little under 28 inches tall. The figure is carved from white marble quarried from the island of Proconnesus near present-day Istanbul, and it doesn't look like any Buddha found before or since. It's clearly a Buddha because of the gestures and the way the garments are worn, Bergman says, referring to the right hand raised in reassurance and the left hand holding the robe. But it does not look Indian at all. The drilled spiral hair, which Bergman has dubbed tortellini curls, appears to be influenced by a hairstyle fashionable with elite Roman women up to around AD 140. Likewise, the triangular sun rays added to the halo appear more in keeping with Mediterranean sun god traditions and with conventional Buddhas. Remarkably, the team has also found pieces of other smaller Buddhas made from local stone. Bergman suggests they were all carved here by Greco-Roman sculptors, some of whom may have traveled from Alexandria. Perhaps they were given models to copy, possibly little bronze or wooden figurines brought over on ships, and they filled in the details using their own knowledge and expertise. At the time, in the early centuries AD, the Indian subcontinent was dominated by three powerful dynasties. The Kushan Empire ruled the north, including Gandhara, a region covering areas of present-day Pakistan and Afghanistan. The Western Kshatrapas controlled Western India, including what's now Gujarat, while the Satavahanas prevailed in the south. Scholars aren't sure precisely where the model for the Varaniki Buddha originates from, but Bergman sees the closest parallels in artistic style with 2nd century AD Buddhas from Gandhara. The Sanskrit inscription, which was found near the Buddha's head barely half an hour later, seems to have a different origin. It dates to AD 249, more than a century later, and has its closest parallels in texts from Gujarat. It, too, appears to have been carved at Varaniki, however, uniquely combining Eastern and Western features. It's the first Buddhist inscription that we find in Egypt, Strauch says. The first inscription in Sanskrit. It's the only one with a Roman emperor mentioned. The carved triad is also unprecedented. Bandhar, of the Ashmolean Museum, identifies the figures as early Indic deities, Balarama, holding a plow, Vasudeva, who later became Krishna, with a wheel and a club, and the goddess Ekanamsa. The closest comparisons he can find are on coins from Mathura in northern India, a region associated with the Kushan dynasty. But the Varaniki figures are carved from local stone and are surrounded by a typically Greco-Roman decorative arch. Bandar tentatively dates the stele to between AD 50 and 150. It is absolutely stunning that intimate knowledge of Indian iconography seems to be available in Berenike at this time, he says. Lugavea, the papyrologist from Germany, points out just how unexpected it was to discover such items in the Isis temple. It's like having an Indian sanctuary in the Vatican, he says. It takes cultural exchange to a different level that we have observed anywhere else. Caper, the Egyptologist, wonders how worshippers of local cults would have responded to the statues, noting that followers of polytheistic religions were generally welcoming of new faiths. We knew that Greeks and Romans tried to recognize their own gods in the Egyptian gods, he says. They must have done that with the Buddha. It's completely fascinating. A handful of objects related to ancient Indian religions have previously been found in the Roman world, most notably an ivory statuette of a Yakshi fertility spirit, dated to the 1st century AD, unearthed at Pompeii. But the Berenike finds are not just traded objects that have been picked up from one place and dropped at the other, Bondar says. That's what sets these things apart. These locally made items show that people must have been traveling from India and bringing their traditions, religious beliefs, and languages with them. We knew they were bringing in Indian goods, Ass says. We didn't know they were living their lives here, pursuing their cults and rituals. As recently as 2019, Strauch published an article arguing that there was no material evidence for Buddhist communities in the ancient West. Now he has torn up that conclusion. There must have been a community of Indians, not just passing through, but living and worshiping in Berenike, he says. This is a social act. They want to have a presence here. That presence, he goes on, may help explain how Latin and Greek authors who mention Buddhism in their texts, such as the 2nd century AD Christian theologian Clement of Alexandria, learned about the Eastern faith. Scholars have occasionally suggested that Buddhism influenced aspects of early Christianity, from the practices of early Christian monasteries in Egypt to similarities between the life stories of Buddha and Jesus Christ, although most researchers emphasize that there is little evidence for direct links. Even accounting for the new finds, Bondar says, it would be a bit of a jump to assume significant direct influence. Nevertheless, the finds show that these people were there, they were exchanging ideas, he says. It's definitely plausible. What has researchers most excited, though, is how the finds are helping to change ideas about the people driving the trans-ocean trade. Take the Buddha statue. Shipping the marble and the specialist stonecutters required to work on it from Alexandria to the remote desert port would have been a major undertaking. It's definitely a high-status dedication, Bandar says. Whoever commissioned the statue must have been wealthy, presumably a ship owner or merchant, and was keen to display that wealth. Similarly, the Sanskrit inscription was carved by an accomplished Indian scribe, and the donor took pains to point out his high class. In other words, the Indian visitors to Berenike weren't simply hired hands on Roman ships, but wealthy, influential players in their own right, agents, merchants, and ship owners, who contributed to the community and stayed for significant periods of time, if not for good. Strauch's work on the Socotra inscriptions showed that hundreds of Indian travelers stopped over on the island, and they came from multiple levels of Indian society, including Kshatriyas, warriors and rulers, Vaishyas, farmers and merchants. By contrast, there are no Latin inscriptions and only two in Greek. Such finds make clear that it's no longer possible to think of the trans-ocean trade as a Roman endeavor. By the 1st century AD, Strauch says, India was one of the main powers in these transcontinental trade routes. Profits from the trade were extremely important for the success of all three ruling dynasties, Strauch says, and for the growth of Buddhism, which they supported. In fact, he suggests, it may have been the Indians, not the Romans, who instigated and drove Indian Ocean trade. I think the Indians were the main agents, Cobb says. Oh, let me read that again. I think the Indians were the main agents. Cobb says that the traditional view that Romans primarily built and sailed the ships, reaping the riches they found in exotic lands, has fallen to the wayside, a shift in historical understanding that has been hammered home by the accumulating finds at Berenike and Socotra. This shift is also reframing our view of Western impacts on India, where Greeks began to settle after Alexander's conquests. Indo-Greek kings of the 2nd century BC famously blended Greek and Indian languages, symbols, and beliefs. But these influences are often seen as examples of Western colonizers imposing their culture and dominating other lands. For Strauch, Banher, and others, the importance of the Berenike finds is to refocus the lens, drawing attention to the Indian merchants, ship captains, and sailors who carried their own culture across the ocean and the role they played in shaping the Western world. The colonial tradition says that people only came here. We never go there, says Cherian, the archaeologist in Kerala. But it was two-way. Late one afternoon, as the sun dips towards the mountains, Sidebotham takes a walk to the beach, where the sand is strewn traces of modern ocean trade, water bottles and Pepsi cans, and shredded plastic bags. On the way, he passes a small Egyptian temple by the old harbor. It was used during Berenike's final phase in the 4th and 5th centuries, after the Roman Empire had begun to weaken. At the time, the temple may have stood on a little island surrounded by the sea. All that's visible now is a rectangular mound of coral fragments, but when the team excavated, it must have felt as if the worshippers had only just left. Inside were stone benches and mats made from tamarisk twigs, an altar, and a heap of cowrie shells apparently once strung up in a curtain across the door. Ritual items included a bronze bull's head, carefully placed lotus seeds, a terracotta jar containing 50 crescents of silver, and broken bowls still holding the bones from portions of mutton stew. From this later period, Sidebotham's team still finds ceramics and other goods from across the ocean, including from India. And a few years ago, in the northern complex, they found two inscriptions from the 4th or 5th centuries, dedicated not to Roman emperors, but to Blemian kings. The Blemies were semi-nomadic tribes indigenous to the eastern desert. The Romans described them as wild, headless barbarians with faces on their chests. But it appears that after the 3rd century, Roman officials no longer controlled this gateway to the east. Trade continued, but the locals were effectively in charge. As Christianity spread through Egypt, becoming the official religion of the Roman Empire in the 4th century, this watery temple was one of the last outposts of the old faith. The Blemies resisted conversion and continued to worship Isis here into the 6th century. As Caper puts it, this is where the Egyptian religion dies out. The last literary reference to Berenike describes an event from around AD 525. Then it disappears from history as traders found safer, more profitable routes. A few years later, bubonic plague swept up the Red Sea coast. Maybe that is what caused the fading port finally to be abandoned, says Sidebotham. The Blemies returned to the desert and Berenike returned to the sand. 3 decades after Sidebotham first set foot in this remote bay, the secrets unearthed here have proved beyond expectations, he says. The flies drive you crazy. The toilets are awful. But this is my life right here. This is what I live for. And he has no plans to stop. With only 2% or so of the site excavated so far, he wonders, could the sand be hiding treasures, silks, ceramics, even statues from China, 5,000 miles away? It would mean the ships swept by the monsoons into this once vibrant harbor rivaled the caravans of the Silk Road, not only in cash terms, but in distance too, propelling trade networks stretching to the great Han Dynasty and the very edge of the known world. "I think it's probably here," he says. "We just haven't found it yet."
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2: I'm Dr. Anthony Lizowitz, and this is Climate Connections. In 2012, Superstorm Sandy caused record-setting storm surge flooding in New York City. The devastating event prompted city officials to invest in protecting the city from future storms.
3: What we see is that people tend to prepare for extreme weather after they've experienced extreme weather.
2: But Erin Coughlin de Perez of Tufts University says that as climate change causes more extreme weather, cities should not wait for that kind of terrible wake-up call to get prepared. In a 2025 study, she and co-authors used climate models to identify possible but never-before-seen events across several cities. For example, in Montgomery County, Alabama, models show that a future heat wave could reach almost 110 degrees, and an early spring storm could drop more than 8 inches of rain in a single day.
3: The goal of this modeling is to try to show people, here are examples of events that you probably want to prepare for, and try to help with that imagination of how the event could unfold and what we need to do to be ready in advance.
2: She says if people use past disasters as their guide for what to expect,
3: then we're driving forward while looking in the rearview mirror.
2: Climate Connections is produced by the Yale Center for Environmental Communication. To learn more about climate change, visit climateconnections.org.

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1: It is Monday, August 24th, and this is the update from this morning's edition of the Plain Dealer. And this is Cleveland Sight Center Radio, and we're glad you're listening. Let's look at the news and other stories in this morning's edition of the paper. Well, let's look at the front page, and the major feature story has to do with the state legislation this week. And the headline, Bill Promises More Independence for Adults with Disabilities. Karen Singh of the Plain Dealer staff wrote this and mentions that SB 35 is the bill that would give adults with developmental disabilities more control over their decisions, but skeptics question its safeguards and limited court oversight. And here is her story. For Ohio adults with developmental disabilities who need help navigating major decisions, the legal options can present a stark choice: retain full control, or, if a court finds them legally incompetent, have a guardian appointed with authority to make certain decisions for them. A bill moving through the Ohio legislature seeks to establish a middle ground. Senate Bill 35 would formally recognize what's called supported decision-making. It would allow an adult with a developmental disability to choose trusted people to help understand information, weigh options, and communicate decisions without surrendering the ultimate authority to make those decisions. Unlike a guardian who's appointed through probate court after a finding of legal incompetence, a supporter would not take over the person's decision-making power. The adult could decide what help the supporter may provide, continue acting independently, and end the arrangement at any time. Supporters say that distinction could give people with developmental disabilities meaningful assistance without unnecessarily stripping them of autonomy. But the proposal raises a different concern. If the arrangement operates largely outside the courts, who makes sure the person providing that help isn't exerting undue influence or taking advantage of the person they're supposed to support? That question has emerged as a central point of debate over this bill, SB 35, which passed the Senate unanimously last year and is now before the House Children and Human Services Committee. The proposal comes from Republican Senators Jerry Serino of Kirtland and Michelle Reynolds of Canal Winchester. It has drawn considerable support during two House hearings, along with questions about who is eligible to enter such an agreement, who can serve as a supporter, and what happens when that person crosses the line. Supported decision-making itself is not new in Ohio, as adults with developmental disabilities already turn to parents, friends, and professionals for advice. SB 35 would give that practice a formal place in state law and create a written framework that families, doctors, banks, and courts could recognize. Under the current draft of the bill, these things take place. All adults with developmental disabilities would be presumed competent unless the court determines otherwise. If an adult with a developmental disability who is of sound mind voluntarily chooses to enter a written plan, it must be created with the adult's informed consent. The agreement must be signed before a notary or two adults who are not parties to it. Supporters could help explain options and consequences, communicate decisions, obtain relevant medical or financial information, and participate in discussions with third parties. The adult could limit what a supporter is allowed to do. Also, supporters would have a fiduciary duty, meaning a legal obligation to put the adult's interests ahead of their own. A supporter who breaches that duty could be liable for resulting damages. And the adult could act without the supporter and could modify or end the arrangement at any time just by notifying them. The Ohio Department of Developmental Disabilities would create a model plan and educational materials for adults, families, and professionals. Unlike guardianship, the supporter would not replace the adult as the decision-maker. This detail is critical because a guardian is appointed through probate court after finding of legal incompetence and gains authority to make certain decisions for the person. With supported decision-making, however, the adult keeps the authority. Supporters of this bill, SB 35, they describe it as a way to formalize a practice already going on. asking trusted people for advice before making an important decision. The difference is that adults with developmental disabilities would enter a written agreement identifying their supporters while retaining the final authority to make their own choices. The sponsors presented supported decision-making as a less restrictive alternative to guardianship, which is established through a county probate court. In those cases, a judge determines that an adult is legally incompetent and puts someone else in charge to make certain decisions on that person's behalf. Here's what Reynolds told the committee, this quote, "We don't always need to approach everything from a guardian or a control standpoint. We need to coach individuals to be able to self-actualize and live to their fullest potential." The legislation would not change the state's existing guardianship process or the authority granted under those appointments. That means that people who are unable to manage their own affairs would still be able to seek those protections. Ohio law already requires judges considering guardianship to weigh evidence that someone's needs could be met through another option when introduced, and SB 35 would specifically allow supported decision-making to be presented in that way. Attorney Derek Graham said the proposal pushes back against the assumption that a developmental disability diagnosis automatically means that person requires guardianship. His daughter has Down syndrome, and he told lawmakers that people who had never even met her suggested that she would need one after turning 18. And he said this, "My wife and I, we don't want to make decisions for our daughter. I want to continue to make decisions with her." Likewise, Scott Lundgren, he is with Elevate DD, he said this, "Virtually everything with estate planning and guardianship is all focused on what these people can't do. Supported decision-making is about what they can do." Stephanie Leppard also has Down syndrome. She described how supported decision-making already works in her life. With advice from friends and family as well as her service coordinator, she was able to move out of her parents' home after 37 years and has since lived independently. According to disability rights resource I Decide Kansas, 25 states and the District of Columbia already recognize supported decision-making agreements as legally valid documents. Critics have questioned whether this bill, SB 35, gives adults with developmental disabilities enough protection when someone offering help violates their trust. Chief Magistrate Lisa Wiseman of the Montgomery County Probate Court testified before the committee to clear up questions and concerns concerning the bill. Clarifying the limited role of judicial supervision in overseeing the proposed framework. Unlike guardianship, a supported decision-making agreement would generally be created privately rather than being filed with or approved through the probate system. She said this, "The court would not be involved, typically, unless somebody has brought an action to the court." She added that family members could otherwise be unaware that an agreement even exists. Well, that raised questions about who would detect coercion or exploitation before serious harm occurs. The bill requires the principal, that means the adult with the disability who enters the agreement, to sign voluntarily before a notary or two independent witnesses. However, no judge would independently determine at the outset whether the person understands the agreement or has been pressured into it. And this is a key point of contention, because here's how the current draft reads. If an adult with a developmental disability who is of sound mind voluntarily chooses to enter into a supported decision-making plan, the plan shall be created with the informed consent of the principal. That's what it says. Sarah Klingler serves on a Friends supported decision-making team. She said the provision is riddled with ambiguity and questioned who would determine whether someone has the mental capacity to enter the agreement. Dawn Bilpush is blind, says she uses supported decision-making. She addressed the matter from a different angle, noting that an unclear standard could expose people with disabilities to unnecessary competency testing before they can even use a system intended to increase their independence. Kristen Henry, who is with Advocacy and Protective Services, Kristen had this to say, "Of sound mind mirrors a standard already used elsewhere in Ohio law, including requirements for creating a health care power of attorney." Attorney Carolyn Larman is a co-guardian of two adults with developmental disabilities. She offered the sharpest criticism. She argued that the wording does not explicitly require someone to be of sound mind before entering an agreement, contending that it only explains what happens when someone who meets that standard chooses to do so. She referred to the language as malarkey and insulting. She argued that it could leave people who need support vulnerable to legally significant agreements that they do not understand. And here's what she had to say. She said, "This bill treats people with developmental disabilities with less care than any other Ohioan." Graham and Wiseman nevertheless testified on the premise that supported decision-making is intended for adults who retain the capacity to make their own decisions, illustrating the disagreement over how clearly the bill establishes that threshold. Larman also objected to who could become a supporter, since SB 35 does not categorically exclude paid service providers or establish criminal history restrictions. Instead, it relies largely on fiduciary duties and conflict of interest rules to hold them accountable. Criticizing the initiative for establishing no oversight, she also noted that the proposal does not itself create a new mandatory reporting requirement for third parties who suspect exploitation. Henry offered a different assessment and told the committee that, quote, "If somebody were to be clearly acting not in good faith, then they would not have the protections that are in that bill." She also stated that many professionals within Ohio's developmental disability system are already required to report suspected abuse, neglect, or exploitation. For all the detail packed into SB 35, the House hearings brought to light some unsettled nuances about how supported decision-making would work under the proposed system. For example, who decides whether someone is of sound mind? Well, the bill uses that phrase when addressing informed consent, but does not spell out who makes that determination or whether an evaluation is even required. Henry said it reflects the capacity standard used elsewhere in Ohio law, while critics contend that the wording does not clearly require a person to even be of sound mind before entering an agreement at all. So who makes sure the agreement is truly voluntary? Well, because a court does not approve the agreement, Chair Andrea White and Representative Tracy Richardson questioned who would detect manipulation that occurs before or after it is signed. Chief Magistrate Lisa Wiseman said courts generally would not examine the issue unless a dispute or other legal action eventually reached them. Well, who can become a supporter? Well, the bill broadly defines a supporter as an adult chosen by the principal and does not expressly disqualify someone because of a criminal history or because that person is also a paid provider. It instead requires supporters to disclose conflicts of interest and stay out of decisions in which they have one. Who is watching once the agreement is in place? Well, unlike guardianship, supported decision-making would generally operate outside probate court. During the hearing, White asked what eyes would be on the arrangement if a supporter began taking advantage of someone. Wiseman said medical providers, financial institutions, and others around the person could raise concerns while also acknowledging that they might not even know an agreement exists. Well, what happens if the person already has a guardian? SB 35 does not specify if or how a supported decision-making plan could operate alongside an existing guardianship. If both remained in place, Wiseman said the guardian would have final authority and would become the only decision maker. And how does everyone know an agreement has ended? A principal can terminate or modify a plan simply by notifying the supporter. The bill doesn't require the agreement to be registered or establish a central notification system for doctors, banks, or others who may previously have relied on it. Third parties are protected when acting in good faith unless they actually know the plan has ended or changed, or that the supporter lacks authorization for the action in question. And finally, what happens when a supporter crosses the line? Well, supporters have a fiduciary duty and can be held liable for damages if they breach it. But the bill does not create a court-supervised removal process comparable to guardianship. Critics questioned how an adult who is being manipulated would recognize the problem, terminate the arrangement, and pursue a civil claim. And that is the feature story on the front page of this morning's edition of The Plain Dealer. And you're listening to The Plain Dealer Update for this Monday, August 24th. And we're on the front page. Let's look at another story. This comes Dateline Toronto with the headline, Canada Stands Its Ground in High-Stakes Trade War with the United States. This Associated Press story on the front page mentions that Canada walked away from negotiations Friday, triggering 50% U.S. tariffs and dollar-for-dollar Canadian retaliation beginning September 8th. Mark Carney drew international attention as Canada's prime minister by warning that middle powers must resist economic coercion by more powerful countries. Now, President Donald Trump is putting that warning to the test with sweeping new tariffs that could show how much economic pain Canada can absorb. Tensions escalated late on Friday when Canada walked away from negotiations after Carney concluded the United States was demanding too much in exchange for tariff relief. The U.S. imposed 50% duties Saturday on about $20 billion worth of Canadian goods, and Carney announced dollar-for-dollar retaliation beginning September 8th. He said, "This, we're going to hit back." Carney is doing what many other American allies have so far avoided, risking economic pain rather than yielding to tariff pressure. For Carney, the showdown is the clearest test yet of his argument that middle powers must stand up to economic pressure from great powers, such as the United States and China, even when it comes at a cost. Canada's response could show how countries navigate a world in which long-standing alliances offer less protection and economic ties themselves become sources of leverage. It could also shape how Carney is viewed at home and abroad and how other U.S. allies respond to the Republican president. The trade dispute also has become a test of sovereignty. Carney said Washington introduced language in the final hours of negotiations that would have restricted Canada's ability to make trade deals with other countries. He said that demand was unacceptable and a question of sovereignty. British Columbia Premier David Eby said accepting such a condition would have reduced Canada to the economic equivalent of the 51st state, a status Trump has mused about often. Carney's message resonated back in January when he addressed the World Economic Forum in Davos, Switzerland, as Europe braced for Trump's threats over Greenland and new tariffs. Carney said the international order was undergoing a rupture, not a transition. He argued that sovereignty would depend increasingly on a country's ability to withstand pressure and warned that middle powers negotiating alone with great powers do so from weakness. President Trump responded a day later by stressing Canada's dependence on the United States, saying, "Canada lives because of the United States," and he said, "Remember that, Mark, the next time you make your statements." The president has repeatedly talked about making Canada the 51st U.S. state and dismissed the allies' border as artificial. Yesterday, the president returned to that theme, writing on Truth Social that Canada wants the benefits of being a state without being one, and accused Canada of charging U.S. farmers massive amounts of tariffs for years, and he wrote, "No more." 7 months since Davos, Canada has become a test case for the world that Carney described. He said this Saturday, "Our government understood before many that America would transform all its commercial relationships." Well, he accused Washington of using economic integration as a weapon, and he said its signature was written in pencil. The price of resistance, and will Canada show the way? Well, historian Robert Bothwell said Canada is uniquely vulnerable to U.S. pressure. He said this, "No country is more exposed than Canada. Other countries have to fear American misbehavior, but none as much as Canada." Bothwell said success ultimately means Canada retaining its independence in the face of Trump's desire to subordinate it and absorb it. He said Carney sees that very well, but Canada's dependence on the U.S. market makes that difficult. Nearly three-quarters of Canadian exports go to the United States, whose economy is roughly 10 times larger. Canada can sign new trade agreements, but replacing customers and supply chains built around the enormous U.S. market over decades is considerably harder. Carney acknowledged retaliation would raise costs and reduce choice for Canadians. U.S. Trade Representative Jameson Greer rejected Canada's account of the breakdown in talks. He said Ottawa introduced new demands and backed away from commitments even after Washington offered to reduce tariffs on steel, autos, lumber, and other goods. He said the United States was moving ahead with additional measures in response to Canada's retaliation, raising the prospect of further escalation. The European Union prepared retaliatory tariffs against the United States last year, but repeatedly suspended them while negotiating with Washington. Nelson Wiseman is a professor emeritus of political science at the University of Toronto. He said Canada is providing the biggest test yet of whether Carney's strategy can work and whether resistance by one middle power could change the calculations of others. He said this, "Will there be a domino effect? We'll see." Ian Bremmer is president of the Eurasia Group. He said Americans underestimate how angry Canadians are with the Trump administration. He said in a social media post, "Taking a hard line in response to U.S. policy perceived as predatory, even with major economic costs to Canada, it's popular among most Canadians." Manitoba Premier Wab Kinew said Canadians should be prepared for a long confrontation and that Trump could emerge weaker after the U.S. midterm elections in November. Kinew said, "He's got two more years left in office. We should be prepared to duke it out for 2 years, then hopefully sanity will return." Carney has framed the confrontation as a test of whether Canada can preserve its independence under U.S. pressure. And he said Saturday, "Last spring, I warned that America is trying to break us so that they can own us, and I promised that will never, ever happen." You are in tune with the Plain Dealer Update here on Monday, August 24th. You're listening to Cleveland Sight Center Radio. On the front page of this morning's edition of the Plain Dealer, this story, "Inside the Experimental Mental Health and Drug Court." Lucas DePriel of the Plain Dealer staff writes that Cuyahoga County's Mental Health Adult Drug Court is giving participants a second chance to get their lives on track. America's jails and prisons have long been a front line in the country's struggle with mental illness and addiction. By some estimates, hundreds of thousands of people behind bars are battling both. More than half of inmates across the country met the criteria for drug dependence or abuse between 2007 and 2009, according to a U.S. Department of Justice Bureau. Another study, sponsored by the Federal Substance Abuse and Mental Health Services Administration, estimates that about 42% of people in state and federal prisons meet the criteria for at least one major mental disorder. For those defendants in Cuyahoga County, Mental Health Adult Drug Court is one of only two programs in the state that simultaneously treats drug abuse and mental health together on a specialty docket. Similar to other specialty docket programs like Drug Court or Veterans Treatment Court, the goal is to focus on the root causes of issues that led to the crime instead of using a traditional probation program. While data is mixed, supporters say it's a success. Steve Lawson is one example. Since he was a teen, he's been involved in more than 30 cases in the country. He's been involved in more than 30 cases in the county. When he was put on this specialty docket in 2025, something was different. He finally wanted to change. He said, "As long as I've been going through the system, this is the first time that I wanted to, you know, do better." Through the years, Lawson has been hit with charges of burglary, grand theft, drug possession, receiving stolen property, possessing criminal tools, and breaking and entering, all that according to court records. Judges tried placing him on probation, in prison, even on a different specialty docket for defendants with mental health issues. None of it got Lawson back on the right track, until now. Case Western Reserve University School of Law professor Michael Benza, he said this, "It doesn't take out the person from criminal responsibility if, in fact, they're guilty of the underlying conduct. But the idea is there a way to give them treatment, sentencing alternative solutions, than just locking them to try to keep them from coming back into the criminal justice system?" Mental Health Adult Drug Court is still a young experiment. It was launched in 2024, but Common Pleas Judge Jennifer O'Donnell says it's working. Here's what she had to say at the specialty docket's inaugural graduation ceremony. She said, "This docket is changing lives. We're seeing firsthand how that this docket is playing a role in long-term success and long-term stability of our participants." During that June ceremony, held at Edwin's Leadership and Restaurant Institute in Cleveland Heights, four participants received diplomas honoring their completion of the program. One of those graduates was also one of the program's first participants, Lawson. He said, as the ceremony was about to begin, "I'm about to get off probation. I ain't never completed nothing in my whole life, and I'm 68 years old." Whether specialty dockets like this one are finding lasting success on a large scale is still up for debate. Benza said this, "Courts seem to like them, judges like them, prosecutors and defense lawyers who end up working in these courts tend to think they have these positive impacts. But the data is mixed. An analysis of various studies published in 2024 in the Justice Evaluation Journal found a roughly 42% drop in recidivism for offenders who went through the mental health courts. Meanwhile, another analysis of studies, published back in 2011 in the Journal of Criminal Justice, found that mental health courts are effective, but that existing research simply wasn't strong enough to make a concrete conclusion. While specialty dockets are still legal proceedings, the judges who run them strike a different tone from a sentencing or arraignment. On an average day, a hearing started like this. O'Donnell read the names of participants who qualified for the honor box and who got to sit in the jury box during the hearing. Honor box participants are those who are in compliance with all the terms of their probation, and that's a key part of making it out of the system." One honor box participant said, "It's like the price is right." He was imitating the game show's catchphrase, "Come on down." The majority of court consists of O'Donnell checking in with participants and hearing from them, their probation officers, and the public defender on how they are progressing. The program takes time and consistency. Participants typically spend 18 to 30 months in it, going through five phases that benchmark their progress. That's according to court coordinator Philip Florian. It's a form of probation, and during that time, many participants stumble, and when they do, O'Donnell has to deal with probation violations in a more formal manner. One participant said he left sober living after getting in a fight with a roommate who was stealing from him. One refused a drug test. Several others failed theirs. The results of the probation violations vary. For one, O'Donnell orders officials to modify their mental health and drug addiction services. For another participant, their probation is continued. The court runs on a $750,000 Bureau of Justice Assistance grant that runs through September of next year. Some of that money goes toward wraparound services for participants. Here are some examples. Matt Talbot Residential Treatment provides inpatient services for participants. 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Thrive Peer Recovery Services connects participants with others who know what their experience has been like. Court officials help participants get housing, family counseling, and other services. And here's what O'Donnell said. "The services that we have, there's really no excuse to not succeed as long as you're utilizing the resources." You're in tune with the Plain Dealer Update here on Cleveland Sights Center Radio for this Monday, August 24th, as we're getting into a new week. Looking through this morning's edition of the Plain Dealer, looking for another local story. Here's one that relates to Northeast Ohio with the headline, "No Hospital Routinely Delivers Babies in Five Area Counties." And Michael Johnson of the Plain Dealer Express Desk, he writes that, "Here's how far pregnant patients must travel from each county seat." He writes, "In five Northeast Ohio counties, giving birth in a hospital means crossing a county line. A Plain Dealer review found no routine inpatient labor and delivery unit in Ashtabula, Carroll, Columbiana, Medina, or Portage counties. For pregnant patients in those counties, the nearest identified hospital that routinely delivers babies is outside the county, about 32 miles from Jefferson in Ashtabula County, 25 miles from Carrollton, about 20 miles from Lisbon, 18 miles from Medina, and about 20 miles from Ravenna. For a consistent definition of the region, the Plain Dealer used the Ohio Environmental Protection Agency's 15-county Northeast District, and that includes these counties: Ashtabula, Carroll, Columbiana, Cuyahoga, Geauga, Holmes, Lake, Lorain, Mahoning, Medina, Portage, Stark, Summit, Trumbull, and Wayne counties. Current hospital and health system service listings show inpatient delivery services in the other 10. The finding is narrower than the statewide maternity care picture that the Plain Dealer reported earlier. A county can still have obstetricians with and prenatal care while lacking a hospital where patients routinely give birth. March of Dimes defines a maternity care desert as a county with no birthing facility and no obstetric clinicians. For a consistent comparison, the Plain Dealer used the county courthouse in each county seat as the starting point and the street address of the nearest identified hospital with current labor and delivery services as the destination. Mileage and driving times were rounded because routes, traffic, and road conditions vary. The actual trip can differ depending on where a patient lives, which hospital her obstetrician uses, insurance coverage, and traffic. Near Ohio's eastern edge, some patients may also find a Pennsylvania hospital closer than the Ohio hospital used in the county seat comparison. The nearest hospital also may not be where a patient plans to deliver. Cleveland Clinic, for example, provides prenatal and obstetric care at locations across Northeast Ohio while concentrating routine deliveries at 5 Ohio hospitals. Medina Hospital provides prenatal care but no longer delivers babies, while Ashtabula Regional Medical Center's OBGYN team is connected with Cleveland Clinic Hillcrest Hospital's maternity team. Cleveland Clinic patients in other affected counties also may choose one of the system's regional birthing hospitals rather than the closest hospital used in this mileage comparison. From Jefferson, the nearest identified Ohio delivery hospital is UH Geauga Medical Center near Chardon. That's about 32 miles away and roughly 45 minutes in normal conditions. From Carrollton, Altman Hospital Birth Center is in Canton, about 25 miles and 40 minutes away. From Lisbon, Mercy Health St. Elizabeth Boardman Hospital is about 20 miles away from them, 30 to 35 minutes away. From Medina, Southwest General Health Center in Middleburg Heights is the closest, about 18 miles and 25 minutes away. And from Ravenna in Portage County, Summa Health Akron Campus is about 20 miles and 25 to 30 minutes away. Those figures can understate the trip for some communities while overstating it for others. Residents around Conneaut may be closer to UPMC Hammett in Erie, Pennsylvania, while some residents near East Liverpool may find Heritage Valley Beaver in Pennsylvania closer than Boardman. Medina County lost its hospital maternity unit back in July 2017 when Cleveland Clinic closed the birthing unit at Medina Hospital and shifted deliveries to Fairview Hospital and Akron General. The clinic cited declining use of Medina for deliveries and the advantages of larger hospitals with higher-level newborn care. Columbiana County's gap dates to 2018 when Salem Regional Medical Center ended their maternity services. The hospital cited declining births, patients choosing other hospitals, staffing, and finances. The shutdown came sooner than initially planned because of staffing issues. Ashtabula County Medical Center is now Ashtabula Regional Medical Center. They closed their county's only maternity ward back on August 1st, 2020. The Ohio Nurses Association and two women sued to stop the closure, but a federal judge denied the request. In court filings, the hospital said the unit averaged about one delivery a day. 66% of births to county residents already occurred elsewhere, and the unit was losing more than $2 million a year. University Hospitals ended labor and delivery at UH Portage Medical Center in Ravenna on November 12, 2022, citing staffing shortages. Its current women's health page directs delivery patients to UH Geauga Medical Center or UH Ahuja Medical Center. Carroll County differs from the other four because the current gap is not tied to one of those recent maternity unit closures. Altman's Carrollton location offers outpatient services, including scheduled OBGYN care, while the system's hospital birth center is in Canton. A county without a maternity unit is not the same as a county without emergency treatment for someone in labor. Under the Federal Emergency Medical Treatment and Labor Act, hospital emergency departments must provide an appropriate medical screening and, if an emergency medical condition exists, stabilizing treatment within the hospital's capabilities or an appropriate transfer. That law specifically addresses patients in labor. That means a hospital without a maternity ward can still handle an emergency delivery when necessary, but it is different from operating a routine labor and delivery unit with obstetric staff and dedicated birthing services. Ashtabula illustrates that distinction. Ashtabula Regional Medical Center's obstetrics page says patients may choose another hospital for delivery and that its OBGYN team is part of Cleveland Clinic Hillcrest Hospital's maternity team. The page also says AMRC's emergency department can evaluate and stabilize a patient and deliver the baby if necessary when labor moves too quickly for transfer. Federal Medicare Care Compare data lists the hospital as not providing inpatient labor and delivery care. As of August 18th, a few days ago, current hospital and health system service listings, along with federal Medicare data, continue to show no routine inpatient labor and delivery unit in Ashtabula, Carroll, Columbiana, Medina, or Portage counties. It is Monday, August 24th. This is the Plain Dealer Update from Cleveland Sight Center Radio. Well, the big weekend passed, lots of sports news, especially with the Guardians and the Browns, and so let's head to the sports section, but not before we look back. Today in history, August 24th, 1814, it was during the War of 1812, British forces invaded Washington, D.C. That's the day they set fire to the still-under-construction Capitol building and the White House, as well as other public buildings. On this date in 1912, Congress passed a measure creating the Alaska Territory. It was on this date in 1932 when Amelia Earhart embarked on her 19-hour flight from Los Angeles to Newark, New Jersey, making her the first woman to fly solo nonstop from coast to coast. On this date in 1954, that's when President Dwight Eisenhower signed the Communist Control Act, outlawing the Communist Party in the United States. On this date in 1989, baseball commissioner A. Bartlett Giamatti banned Pete Rose from the game for betting on his own team, the Cincinnati Reds. And it was August 24th in 2006, 20 years ago, when the International Astronomical Union declared that Pluto was no longer a full-fledged planet, demoting it to the status of a dwarf planet. So let's move on to the sports page. Interestingly, the Guardians played yesterday, the Browns didn't, but the lead story on the sports section this morning is the Brown story about the big quarterback battle. And the main headline, it's decision day and Monken says Watson's comments won't be a factor. And here is Mary Kay Cabot's story regarding the big quarterback battle and what we may see today. Browns coach Todd Monken isn't going to let one vulnerable moment in a press conference define Deshaun Watson, nor is he going to let an emotional outpouring in the heat of the moment by Watson hijack his quarterback decision. Monken said yesterday he plans to choose between Watson and Shedeur Sanders today, Monday, and that Watson expressing dismay over being booed by the home crowd on Saturday will not be a factor. He also won't play any of the starters this Thursday night against the Patriots, meaning the next time that Watson would play at home, if he wins the job, is Week 3 against the Panthers on September 27th. And he certainly sounded like a coach who's still leaning toward the experienced option over the promising second-year pro. He said this, "I'm not going to let one half of football, one frustrating moment, dictate what our decision's going to be that we think is in the best interest of the Browns moving forward, and especially Week 1." He said that on a video conference with the reporters yesterday. On the contrary, Monken reminded everyone that Watson is human and appreciated his candor. And here's what Monken said. "None of us likes to be booed. We all like to be appreciated. I think that's just human, okay? I think he emptied his heart a little bit, and I don't think that says who he is. I see the competitor in him. I see the everyday work he puts in, and he wants to get back to where he was as best he can, and that's hard. And again, I think the moment just got him after the game, and it can get all of us. Well, Saturday's 31-7 loss to the Bills in the second preseason game marked Watson's first time playing at Huntington Bank Field since some fans cheered while he was down on the field in tears with a ruptured Achilles way back on October 20th of 2024. Since then, he's re-torn the Achilles and worked hard to come back from both surgeries. When he entered the game in the third quarter, fans booed him from start to finish, including during his 2 3-and-outs, an interception on which he got hit, and a fourth down pass to Luke Floria that was tipped at the line and fell incomplete. He knew he'd get booed, especially with the fans' affinity for Shedeur Sanders, but it still triggered pain from being cheered while hurt. What's more, he admitted that he doesn't know if he can overcome the negative backlash from his team's own fan base. But Coach Monken is confident that Watson has the mental toughness he requires of his quarterbacks, his number one trait for the position. Monken said this, "I believe he does. I've seen it on a daily basis. Again, I've been around him 6 months." And the coach continues, "It's a mental battle every day," as Watson laments an atmosphere of 17 away games. He said, "I've seen him bounce back. Practice days get better every day that we've been out there with our offense. I've just seen it. So I know he's got that in him. I'm not going to speak to where we go moving forward with those boos, but I've seen it in him. I know he has it." Monken felt for Watson as he watched him describe the boos as disrespectful and personal at the podium not long after the game ended. Monken said this, "My reaction was, a young man who's worked awfully hard to get back to where he is now, and he wants to, in the worst way, play winning football for the Browns organization and the fans. And it didn't go as we had hoped, or he did, I'm sure. And I think we have to be a little bit careful of judging someone right after going out there to play, feeling like he's put in the work, and then to not perform as well as he would have wanted. And like I said, we all want to be appreciated." Monken stressed that outside noise won't factor into his decision, including Browns fans clamoring for Sanders. And again, here's a quote from Monken. "Ultimately, like I said earlier, our job is to put the best product on the field and the best players on the field that we feel like give us the best chance to move the football, score points, and win games. So ultimately, that's what I look at, irrespective of outside noise. I don't worry about that. What I worry about is if we don't play very well, then you've got to pivot. But the point is, how do we put the best players on the field, the best system together to allow their talent to shine?" But Mary Kay continues, he does understand the fans have a right to boo, and Monken said, "That's why we're paid what we are, to perform at a high level. And when we don't, then that's the repercussions of it. We run to this smoke. This is the job we've chosen." He admitted that he put a lot more stock into the joint practice against the Bills on Thursday than the game because Watson and Sanders both worked with the starters against the Bills' number one defense and did fine. Monken was also very complimentary of Sanders, who went 9 of 11 for 74 yards with one touchdown and one interception for an 87.1 rating. Before his pick, he was 8 of 8 for 80 yards. Monken said this about Sanders, "I thought he operated a lot more smoothly than he did the first week, like handling cadence. We had a couple of opportunities to draw them offsides, chance for a couple of free plays, thought we got in and out of the huddle more efficiently. I think his command of the offense has grown by leaps and bounds. So there was a lot there to like. When we had protection, I think he stood in there. He made throws down the field. He did escape one time and gave us, without the holding call, an opportunity for a play off a dropback. There was a lot there to like of how he performed." So was it enough to clinch the starting job? Watson still seems to have the edge, but they'll all know by Monday. That's today. Watson, in his post-game news conference, called the booing by Browns fans disrespectful and noted that, quote, "it's personal," referring to his accusations by 24 massage therapists in Houston of sexual misconduct. The NFL agreed with them, suspending him for 11 games back in 2022, fined him $5 million, and ordered him to undergo extensive counseling. He was never criminally charged. He settled all 24 civil suits and has been trying to move forward. But he was reminded Saturday that it's not going away, at least not in his home stadium. Does Watson think the booing will be resolved if he plays winning ball here? Well, here's what he had to say. Last time I played on this field, I tore my Achilles and that same fan base cheered when I got hurt. So what does that have to do with anything about performance? When a person gets hurt, especially in their own city, and they cheer. He admitted he doesn't know if he can overcome the boos at home. He said, I don't know. It's a mental battle every day. I feel like I get more love on road games than I do at home. So if it's my spot and he does make me the starter, maybe it's 17 away games then. I don't know. So will it be possible for Watson to rebuild his relationship with Browns fans if he's named the starter? And to that question, he also said, I don't know. I mean, the only time I feel that energy is when I'm in the stadium or it's on social media. Like I mentioned before, when I'm in public, no one's mentioned anything. So I think that's the only time those people that's holding it in trying to disrupt the energy. You know what I'm saying? Because this is social media, players can't respond back. And then in the stadium, players can't respond back. So I get it. I understand it. So it is what it is. For his part, Sanders, who went 9 of 11 for 74 yards with one touchdown and one interception for an 87.1 rating, he condemned the booing. He said, I don't appreciate that at all. He said, regardless of competition, we're all human beings. We all need to understand that. In this room, too, we're all humans. I don't do things to humans that I wouldn't want done to me. I don't like making people feel uncomfortable in different spaces. And that's why, even in daily things I do, I try to make sure everybody's comfortable. And Shador continues, because I know sometimes just being who I am can make people uncomfortable, I'm aware of that. For all the fans, we appreciate you showing up. And however you feel about the situation with Deshaun and everything, I think it's more about a bigger purpose and it's respect. It's a respect thing that I feel should be there. Because we're all out there trying to do our best and serve the franchise the best way possible. And Shador says, we're going out there to win games, doing everything we can, so I don't really appreciate that. And that is Mary Kay's Brown story for the day. Up next, they play the Patriots at home. That's Thursday night, 8 o'clock here in Cleveland. And also on the front page of the sports section, better news for the Guardians as they reach another level, a mile high, finishing off the sweep of the Rockies. That's Paul Hoyne's headline. Dateline Denver, Coors Field has become the Guardians' home away from home. Their pitchers have found a way to cope with the altitude and dry climate, and their offense has seldom looked better in a ballpark where the ball flies and no lead is safe. The Guardians defeated the Colorado Rockies 7-2 yesterday to complete their first series sweep since they took three straight from the Miami Marlins right before the All-Star break. They've won four straight and six of their last eight games. Granted, they weren't playing a superpower. The Rockies have lost six straight and 13 of their last 18 games, but wasn't it just a minute ago that the Guardians looked a lot like the American League version of the Rockies? The victory kept the Guards tied with the Texas Rangers for the third wildcard spot in the American League. Texas, however, holds the tiebreaker because it won the season series 4-2. In the AL Central, the Guardians remain in sole possession of second place now, still 3.5 games behind the White Sox, who beat the Mets 2-1 yesterday. Lefty Foster Griffin is now 14-4 with a 3.19 ERA. He did a 5-and-fly for the win. He's now 3-1 with a 4.09 ERA in four starts since the Guardians acquired him from the Nationals back on August 3rd. As for Coors Field becoming the Guardians' home away from home, manager Stephen Vogt dismissed that idea, saying, it's a tough place to play, a tough place to win games. He said, the guys are banged up, the altitude causes it. We've got a lot of guys banged up, and the medical staff has their hands full, but we'll be ready Monday night. Rookie Chase DeLauder, meanwhile, tripled twice and reached base in 4 of 5 plate appearances. He went 3 for 4. And has reached base in 16 of 17 games so far this month. Rockies starter Tomoyuki Sugano Came into the game on a roll. He was 8-2 in the last 11 starts, mixing 7 different pitches. In the first 3 innings, the Guardians hit all 7 of those pitches on the way to a 5-2 lead. They sent 7 men to the plate in each of the first 2 innings. Stephen Kwan has now reached base in 45 of his last 50 games. He opened the game with a single to left. DeLauder scored him with his first triple of the game, a liner that split the gap in right center field. The Rockies made it 5-2 in the second against Griffin. Then the Guardians kept adding to the score, something they failed to do through most of the season. And how productive were the Guardians in the sweep? They hit .382 with runners in scoring position and outscored the Rockies 20-6. And with that, we're out of time. Let's check the obituary column. Here are the names published today. Dorothy May Kane, Thomas A. DeWorth, Victoria Franco, William S. Gaskill, Veronica Grady, Donald Harvey, Rose Heineman, James Hurlbert, Jan Jordan, and Suzanne Martins. And checking the weather briefly, a very nice mild day today. Tonight, partly to mostly cloudy, low 56. Tomorrow, sunshine, high of 76. Tomorrow night, partly cloudy and 58, and then partly cloudy on Wednesday with a high of 80. So a pretty nice start to the week, and hope you enjoy it. Thanks for listening to the Cleveland Sight Center Radio and the Plain Dealer Update. We do appreciate that. Enjoy the rest of your Monday, and have a great week ahead.
0: You've been listening to The Plain Dealer here on the Cleveland Sight Center Network. 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
0: 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The program gives clients the opportunity to meet and communicate with people who are dealing with similar challenges, fostering newfound hope. 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Again, that's Anthony Griffin at 216-658-4675. Staying Connected. The Staying Connected group is a monthly meeting held for 6 months for clients that have completed the Vision of Success program. Staying Connected gives clients additional opportunities to hear from speakers and receive ongoing support from their peers who are sharing similar experiences. 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

bother Melinda at all. She took little bites, and she chewed very slow, just like a good girl should. And in 89 years, she ate that whale because she said she could. The Little Blue Engine. The Little Blue Engine looked up at the hill. His light was weak. His whistle was shrill. He was tired and small, and the hill was tall, and his face blushed red as he softly said, "I think I can. Think I can. I think I can." So he started up with a chug and a strain, and he puffed and pulled with might and main, and slowly he climbed a foot at a time, and his engine coughed as he whispered soft. With a squeak and a creak and a toot and a sigh, with an extra hope and an extra try, he would not stop. Now he neared the top, and strong and proud he cried out loud, "I think I can, I think I can, I think I can." He was almost there when crash, smash, bash, he slid down and mashed into engine bash. On the rocks below, which goes to show, if the track is tough and the hill is rough, thinking you can just ain't enough. Afraid of the dark. I'm Reginald Clark. I'm afraid of the dark, so I always insist on the light on, and my teddy to hug, and my blanket to rub, and my thummy to suck on, to bite on, and 3 bedtime stories, 2 trips to the toilet, 2 prayers, and 5 hugs from my mommy. I'm Reginald Clark. I'm afraid of the dark, so please do not close this book on me. This is Mike Musgrave signing off for today. I hope you enjoyed the poetry

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0: Greetings, listeners. This is Matthew Greenfield reading on behalf of Cleveland Sight Center Radio from that London-based periodical, The Economist, taking a global look at economics, culture, politics, and more. This week, we're going to take a look at some sweltering summer tourism destinations at first, but then we'll spin the globe a bit as we get broader in our scope. We are going to take a look at a foreign country, of course, foreign to the editors of this publication, meaning our very own United States of America. Grim Past, Brighter Future is the name of this article. Dateline, Montgomery, Alabama. Tourism is booming in the former cradle of the Confederacy. Across America, more than 4,400 black people were lynched between the years 1877 and 1950. Some were killed for flirting with white women, others for talking back to bosses, or for trying to vote. In downtown Montgomery, Alabama, each of their names is carved into a rusted steel column marking the county where they lived and died. As visitors walk through the six-acre memorial, the columns seem to rise. By the end, they resemble a sea of dark bodies hanging heavily overhead. Montgomery, Alabama's capital, once had more slave trading depots than churches. More recently, it has become home to memorials that commemorate this history. As President Donald Trump sets out to build grand new structures in Washington, D.C., Montgomery's monuments offer another model of urban reinvention. About a decade after the project was conceived, Montgomery's downtown is transformed, and tourism is now booming. The project has been led by Brian Stevenson, the founder of the Equal Justice Initiative, or EJI, a nonprofit law firm that defends death row inmates. Mr. Stevenson had observed how Berlin, Johannesburg, and Kigali confronted their bleakest chapters. When he first moved to Montgomery, it did not have a single marker that mentioned slavery, yet had 59 monuments to the Confederacy and three high schools named for Confederate war generals and soldiers. This, to him, seemed odd. Montgomery had been home to the first White House of the Confederacy. It also is the city where, in the year 1955, Rosa Parks refused to relinquish her seat to a white passenger, sparking wide boycotts, where segregationists bombed Martin Luther King Jr.'s home, where a mob beat activists at a bus depot, where George Wallace, Alabama's governor, declared, quote-unquote, segregation forever in 1963, and where, 2 years later, the long march from Selma concluded with King calling for a society that can live with its conscience from the steps of the Alabama State Capitol. So, Mr. Stevenson set out to develop sites to tell that story of American slavery, racial violence, and civil rights. With private financing, he opened the memorial and a museum in the year 2018. Then a few years later, a sculpture park, and just this spring, a town square. In town halls, Mr. Stevenson recalls, some locals used to be skeptical. That changed when they saw the tourists and the cash roll in. Each month, 50,000 people visit these legacy sites, some coming from as far away as Europe and Asia. Demand is such that in the past year, the EJI has partnered with for-profit groups to open a 5-star hotel, 2 restaurants, and a coffee shop, ventures that might inspire reluctant admiration from a certain New York developer turned president. Profits go back into funding museums and memorials. The hotel, named Elevation, has some unusual features. The architects included a library and reflection garden and reduced the number of rooms to make communal areas for visitors to talk to each other. High-end tourism to grapple with racism is either a triumph or caricature of American capitalism, depending on your view. For Montgomery, though, the legacy sites have clearly been a boon. Quote, it's been a game changer, end quote, says Ron Simmons of the Montgomery Regional Chamber of Commerce. Tourists stay in town twice as long as they did a decade ago. Last year, 1.4 million visitors spent $1.4 billion, roughly 4 times the city's annual budget. Combined with big new investments from Amazon, Meta, and manufacturers, surging tourism means that Montgomery's economy is, according to its mayor, Stephen Reed, in its best financial position in 30 years. The city is using new revenue to raise abandoned buildings, give grants to small businesses, hire more police, and invest in financial literacy programs. In May, the city launched a midnight basketball league to occupy young people when they might otherwise get in trouble. Last year, in an executive order titled Restoring Truth and Sanity to American History, President Trump instructed federally funded museums and parks to remove exhibits that, quote, degrade shared American values or divide Americans based on race, end quote. The president has taken particular exception to the Smithsonian Institution for emphasizing, quote unquote, how bad slavery was. Mr. Stevenson's projects are immune to this federal pressure. Because he is in the business of litigating against the government, he has never taken a penny of state or federal funding. Mr. Reed notes that pointing out truths doesn't mean pointing your finger. Ask what Montgomery now represents to its visitors, he says, an enduring patriotism. And on that note, we turn the page to take a look at the aforementioned changes to Washington, D.C. This is an editorial from the pseudonym Lexington. I am sure bias is ahead. In at the shallow end, President Donald Trump's reflecting pool debacle is a fitting gift to America on its 250th birthday. Just what message Washington, D.C. needs to send about itself and about the country of which it is the capital has always been uncertain. Is the city out to intimidate or to inspire? To overwhelm visitors with the potency of centralized authority, or to summon the potential of every citizen? The mixed signals reflect varying ambitions at the foundation of the city, and then muddle execution in developing it. Thomas Jefferson envisioned a compact, modest capital in line with his own Republican values. But the French engineer hired by George Washington to design the city, Pierre L'Enfant, was inspired partly by Versailles, where his father was a royal painter. He planned a governing seat of grand proportions, suitable for what he believed would be a vast empire. Washington forced the irascible L'Enfant out after a year in the early days of 1792. A decade later, when President Thomas Jefferson took solitary horseback rides through this soggy wilderness, along rutted tracks L'Enfant had designed to be elegant boulevards, skeptics doubted his vision would ever be realized. When Mark Twain visited after the Civil War, he found a jumble of grandiosity and squalor, a suitable backdrop for the pomposity, incompetence, and corruption of the elected denizens. Yes, the capital was noble, he wrote in 1873 in the novel that gave its name to the era, the Gilded Age, but the cost overruns in its construction were shocking, and it lorded over, quote, a sorrowful little desert of cheap boarding houses. As for the Washington Monument, that memorial chimney, it was still unfinished, with cow sheds at its base and pigs dozing in its protecting shadow. The executive mansion was an ugly white barn, and the streets so sodden Twain wondered why they do not dilute the mud a little more and use them for canals, end quote. In fact, L'Enfant had designed a stately canal, but it became a health hazard. Washingtonians used it as sewer, and it was then filled in. At the turn of that century, after the Spanish-American War extended America's dominion into the far Pacific, the chairman of the Senate Committee overseeing Washington, James McMillan of Michigan, assembled some of the country's most eminent architects to design a capital worthy of a global power. They dug out L'Enfant's plan and magnified it. They not only removed clutter, such as train tracks, from what L'Enfant imagined as a central garden, they expanded that space into a national mall, with a reflecting pool stretching towards a new memorial to Abraham Lincoln. In a metaphor of national healing, a broad new bridge would connect that memorial to Arlington Cemetery in Virginia, where so many lay who died in the war between the states. Those were just some elements of a project whose ambition seems unimaginable today. But in that confident era, L'Enfant's dream of a magnificent capital at last became reality. And ever since, as citizens, architects, and politicians have bickered over each new design, The buildings and memorials of varying success that sprouted along the National Mall have honored the framework laid down by L'Enfant and the Macmillan Commission. Now comes President Donald Trump. With his iron grip on his party and some Nixon-to-China audacity, he might have made history by achieving immigration reform or rationalizing the tax code. Instead, he has done what no Democrat could. By siphoning resources into the swamp he had promised to drain, pulling tens of millions of dollars out of national parks across the country, and pouring it back into Washington. In an era of unapologetic American hegemony, he wants his capital to send an unambiguous message. The city is surely as beautiful as it ever has been, if you can ignore the embarrassing tough guy images of a squinting President Trump that toadies have hung from cabinet buildings. Fountains dry for years are now gushing water. Regilded statues gleam in the sun. President Trump is not interested in mere restoration, of course. So far, his most impressive monuments to himself are the pit where the East Wing was and the corresponding pile of dirt, known as Mount Trump, dumped by the ninth hole of a public golf course in the East Potomac Park. Courts have reversed President Trump's most obscene attempt to aggrandize himself, adding his name to the Performing Arts Center honoring a slain president, President John F. Kennedy. Spoiling L'Enfant's view, the fate of President Trump's most egregious assaults on Washington's design remains uncertain. His bloated ballroom would block the line of sight from Congress to the executive mansion, destroying L'Enfant's visual metaphor, honoring the founders' emphasis on congressional oversight. President Trump is also planning a massive triumphal arch by Arlington Cemetery, though the precise triumph remains unclear. "Me," he replied, when asked whom the arch was for. It would block the line of sight the Macmillan Commission planned between the Lincoln Memorial and the cemetery, where L'Enfant himself, who died penniless, also now lies buried. President Trump's greatest contribution, however accidental, has been his work on the reflecting pool, meant to seal its leaky bottom and paint it blue rather than gray. He said he had fixed the pool for 50 to 100 years. Instead, he undercut any image of omnipotence, mixing Washington's message once again and restoring the city to a very human scale. As a new seal peeled away and algae bloomed into a bilious green, one could almost hear Mark Twain guffaw alongside the tourists who flocked to chuckle at the sight. Even if President Trump succeeds, for a time, in fixing his previous fix, the pool's underlying failings, such as leaky pipes, will remain. Maybe all the attention to this spectacle will provoke some future generation to confront the real problems. In the meantime, the water, whatever its color, continues to mirror the sky and monuments in all their glory. Somehow, regardless of the flailing of those temporarily in power, the thing still works. And on that bias note, we turn to a bias contributor, in this case, a named contributor, rare for The Economist. Michael Beschloss, the author of 9 books on the presidency, writes this by-invitation editorial. "America cannot serve as an example if its founding principles are discarded." In June, I gave the main commencement speech at the University of Pennsylvania in Philadelphia, where, 250 years ago, our founders signed the Declaration of Independence. They were a jubilant and friendly crowd, with one exception I was later told about. When I praised our country's rule of law, a man sprang furiously to his feet, thrust a middle finger at me, and then stormed out. Such is America in the year 2026. We are enveloped by anger, polarization, and fear. Before we get too hyperbolic about our current national predicament, it is worth noting that America has endured grave crises before, but what has repeatedly sustained it is adherence, however imperfect, to certain shared founding principles. During his inaugural address in the year 1933 at the nadir of the Great Depression, Franklin Roosevelt said of nation's troubles, quote, "They concern, thank God, only material things," end quote. It is painful to note that today's society suffers not only from inequality in material things, but also from declining faith in some of the most basic tenets that the founders exalted in their debates over the Constitution. For much of America's history, its citizens accepted these so widely that they were almost boilerplate. But some of the earliest, most sacred ideas are almost radioactive in the United States at present. First among these is the rule of law. Unlike in cynical Europe, where corrupt kings often pardoned their friends and locked up their enemies, the revolutionary American generation dreamed that ours would be a land of equal justice in which the judicial system gave out no special favors and no special punishment. Yet today, favorable antitrust rulings are lavished on allies of the current administration, while the Justice Department indicts its foes. Second is the faith in elections. When I was in first grade in the year 1960, our teacher threw a blanket over two easels to let us cast secret ballots for John F. Kennedy or Richard Nixon. Persuaded by my classmates, I cast my first quote-unquote vote for Nixon. In that election, as throughout American history, we experienced some electoral corruption that required rigorous scrutiny. But never before in our history did a substantial number of Americans fear, as polls report today, that a national election might be hamstrung or overturned by federal forces, dubiously citing a national emergency. Both Roosevelt and Abraham Lincoln were advised by some during wartime to severely restrict or even to cancel elections. These great leaders insisted that the balloting proceed, wishing to show that even during existential crises, both far more grave than any immediate dangers today, America should uphold the letter and the spirit of its democracy, and that its democracy works. The third tenet Americans are in danger of losing is equally fundamental. The founders wanted all Americans to pay heed to the failures as well as the triumphs of our present and our past. Unlike absolute monarchs or dictators, they wanted Americans to learn from their mistakes. They believed we would be a better country if only we were relentlessly self-critical and self-correcting. I don't find anything that suggests that the founders imagined that federal authorities would close down museum exhibits or destroy signs at historic sites, as they are now doing, telling visitors about shortcomings in the nation's past, like the evils of political corruption or enslaving and torturing fellow human beings. What we think about history and who our heroes are should not be dictated by Americans by a churlish fiat of any four-year federal administration, whether of the left or of the right. Neither historians nor citizens should be treated as obedient circus clowns. In fact, most founders considered the dissenter as patriotic as the American who celebrates a president. Were not the rebels of 1776 literally dissenting from the British king? In 1966, amid President Lyndon B. Johnson's military escalation in Vietnam, Senator Robert Kennedy told a receptive crowd of draftable Berkeley students, "It is not enough to dissent, we must demand it." The founders envisioned a political system of honesty, candor, competence, high ethics, compassion, decency, and self-sacrifice. Kennedy and Ronald Reagan quoted John Winthrop, a governor of Massachusetts Bay Colony, who said that we must always act like citizens of a city upon a hill with all eyes upon us. Thomas Jefferson dreamed of a political culture so efficient that it would spread around the world. How are we doing in 2026? Do other countries want their political systems to be like our own? In other moments in history, show our resilience of democratic principles under strain. The centennial of the nation's founding in 1876 shows what happens when those principles are discarded. That year, the severely contested presidential election between Republican Rutherford B. Hayes and Democrat Samuel Tilden was resolved only by a stinking backroom bargain. Although Tilden had won the popular vote, the Republicans grabbed the presidency by making a hypocritical, sordid commitment to pull federal troops out of the South, abruptly ending Reconstruction. This corrupt bargain brought a screeching halt to Lincoln's dream that liberated black Americans might, before long, enjoy their hard-won legal rights. All Americans suffer from that ugly horse trade to this very day. My prayer for the 250th anniversary year is that we answer George Washington's call for all Americans, leaders and citizens alike, to strive to heal and unite a fractious nation. No matter how brutal our political differences, we must reaffirm that we are bound by what Lincoln called our bonds of mutual affection. If we recall and re-embrace some of these most profound traditions of the American democracy, then in the future, some of the tumult and jeering that we see and hear on our 250th birthday will have a fleeting aberration. As the famous political adage goes, the ills of democracy are best cured by more democracy. And now we now turn to an economic update from America, this one coming from an intersection with the People's Republic of China. Chinese technology in America. In the background of the picture, there's a beautiful Western landscape. In the foreground, solar panels. Sunshine policy. President Donald Trump is kicking out Chinese firms, but keeping their green tech. In a factory in Dallas, an American flag hangs from the ceiling. Beneath it, 1,200 workers and some state-of-the-art robots churn out 20,000 solar panels a day, a tenth of the United States' total output. The location has a capacity of 5 gigawatts, meaning it makes enough solar modules each year to power 1 million American homes. Never bet against the United States engineering and innovation, effuses Russell Gold, an executive at T1 Energy. But the facility was not always so star-spangled. Trina Solar, a Chinese giant, built it in the year 2024, before selling up just days after it entered operation. All over the United States, Chinese firms are divesting clean energy assets at fire sale prices. Since 2025, almost $9 billion of Chinese renewables investment in America has been canceled, paused, or sold to local investors, up from none in the years 2022 and 2023. Some assets have traded at discounts of as much as 40%, says one buyer. The sell-off was triggered by a little-noticed change in America's tax law last year, meant to purge Chinese influence from the clean energy sector. American investors are enjoying a windfall as they snap up assets from industry leaders. Whether these transactions will reduce dependence on China is another matter. America's clean energy sector had been becoming increasingly Chinese, even as relations between the two countries soured. Between 2022 and 2024, Chinese firms committed $15.5 billion to green energy products, nine times as much as in the previous 4 years. Foreign markets offer Chinese producers respite from brutal, profitless competition at home. America was particularly appealing, owing to generous subsidies for battery and solar assets introduced by President Joe Biden. They helped drive annual solar module production capacity up by half to 65 gigawatts last year. ChinaLink producers made up 25 gigawatts of the total. Now all of that is at risk. The change in the law was initiated by President Donald Trump's One Big Beautiful Bill Act. Since it was passed in July 2025, firms with connections to China have been banned from getting subsidies. One of the affected programs, called Section 45X, reduces a firm's tax bill by 7 cents for every solar module watt and $35 for every battery cell kilowatt hour it makes. For a 5-gigawatt solar manufacturing facility like the one Trina Solar built in Dallas, the handout could amount to $350 million a year. Rhodium Group, a research firm, says more than half of Chinese clean energy investments since 2022 have been canceled, paused, or delayed. Chinese operators that have already built solar and battery assets have been identified as Foreign Entities of Concern, or FEOC, alongside firms from Iran, North Korea, and Russia. Regulators have taken a strict interpretation of the FEOC rule, says Herbert Crowther of Eurasia Group, a consultancy. A Chinese entity can have no more than a 25% stake in a factory. The facility must not rely on licensed Chinese technology, and it must buy less than 50% of the value of its inputs from Chinese suppliers, a figure that will fall to 15% in 2030. The restrictions are a hammer blow to Chinese investors. In a filing to the Shanghai Stock Exchange in April, Bowei, a Chinese industrial firm, said that its solar module factory in North Carolina had become unprofitable after the withdrawal of government money. Even for those that can afford to operate without tax credits, competing against subsidized domestic suppliers is a losing battle, as Western firms in China have learned. Uncertainty about whether producers, even after big restructurings, will be able to satisfy American authorities has led some solar installers, banks, and insurers to pause doing business with manufacturers out of concern that their tax credits will never arrive. Indeed, American authorities are said to have expected and hoped that Chinese producers would leave the market altogether before introducing these new rules, flicking the switch. As a result of the legal changes, billions of dollars in assets, technology, and know-how are being transferred to American investors, Corning, an American firm, bought a 2-gigawatt solar module factory in Arizona for an undisclosed sum last year. Bolway sold its new 3-gigawatt factory in North Carolina for $254 million in May, 15% less than it cost to build. The assembly lines left by retreating firms are full of Chinese technology, intended to assemble Chinese-designed solar panels with Chinese-made inputs. Other firms wanting to keep their foothold in the American market and find ways to hang on to the tax credits are creating joint ventures with local partners, says Mona Dajani of Cooley, a law firm. Joint ventures can improve the competitiveness of local industries by sharing technology, as China showed in the 1990s. This time, however, there will be fewer spillover benefits since many ventures appear superficial. At least one transaction exists more on paper than on the factory floor. Canadian Solar shifted its American assets from a Chinese subsidiary back to its Canadian parent by, in effect, creating a joint venture with itself. The goal is compliance, not integration, says Ms. Dajani. In part, that is because the activities of Chinese firms abroad are being watched more closely by authorities at home. America has 4 sales of high-profile Chinese assets, including TikTok, a video app, and ports on the Panama Canal. New rules to protect China's investments abroad took effect on July 1st. They include clamping down on technology exports. The measures also promise retaliation against, quote, discriminatory measures, end quote, taken by foreign governments. Nancy Sun, a lawyer in Shanghai, says the rules encourage a Chinese company to say no. American clean tech firms worry that merging with a Chinese partner will anger the Trump administration. Chinese firms want to avoid handing their tech to competitors. So many assets are being bought by financial investors, not clean tech manufacturers. Jinko Solar sold 75% of its 2-gigawatt solar facility in Florida to FH Capital, an American investor. There's a marriage of convenience where the U.S. partners get a majority of the financial upside, but the Chinese partner is delivering the operational competency, says Mr. Crowther. Disentangling from Chinese supply chains is difficult in any industry. In clean technology, China is almost inescapable. It makes 95% of the world's polysilicon, the main input to solar panels. Investors the economist spoke to refused to say where their inputs would now come from. The ability to source scarce non-Chinese material is a commercial advantage. Others have workarounds to limit their links to China. Trina Solar, for example, sold its intellectual property to a Singaporean firm so that T1 Energy could license it. President Trump's legislation sought to scupper the green energy boom. Instead, it may end up shaping a new generation of American green tech investment. Mr. Gold's firm is building a factory in Austin for solar cells to be used in modules made down the road in Dallas. FH Capital plans to double capacity at its Florida facility and begin making batteries. The industry is rebranding itself as non-woke, trying to divert government hostility to clean energy. In fact, the industry is now invoking America's competition with China in an attempt to extract support from the government. Saudi Arabia was once the largest oil producer, and Russia used to supply most of the world's natural gas, muses Mr. Gold. Today, America is the energy superpower. Still, China is the largest producer of solar panels, he says. Having picked the fruits of China's investment, America's clean energy industry now needs higher tariffs on imports of Chinese polysilicon, he claims. Then, we can be globally competitive, he says. Another story from China, headline Beijing here, with a little skyscraper in a caption, but the skies above are a little bit cloudy, and the caption underneath reads, "You didn't see anything. Clear the skies. Authorities in China hush up a plane crash." On the evening of June 26, China's capital suffered a security lapse, as unusual as it was embarrassing. A small 2-seater plane took off from an airfield on the outskirts of Beijing and crashed into CITIC Tower, the capital's tallest building, a few kilometers from the complex where the Communist Party's leaders live. The pilot, a 66-year-old man surnamed Liu, died, and 13 people were injured. A statement from the authorities said he had mental health problems and suggested he had taken his own life. The small hole made by the plane in the building's side has since been covered up. The crash was captured on video from a nearby building, but that traumatic footage and any news of the incident were censored online. Light aircraft have reportedly been grounded, across the country. Beijing is one of the most tightly secured cities in the world. Street corners bristle with surveillance cameras. Police and plainclothes officers swarm around areas like Tiananmen Square. Airspace is especially restricted, with a permanent no-fly zone of 100 square kilometers over central Beijing. Even buying drones is banned within the city limits. China's armed forces are already reeling from a purge to stamp out corruption. More heads may roll. And on that ominous note, we turn the page to another focus, in this case spinning the globe to focus on Europe. Travel in Europe. Easy come, easy go is the question mark title here. EC spelled, of course it's a pun, this is The Economist, EES, standing for Entry-Exit Scheme of the European Union. The continent's border control system is out of control. The European Union frets a lot about staying competitive, but in one sector, it leads the world. Acronyms that infuriate foreigners. In recent months, the EU's Entry-Exit Scheme, or EES, has caused conniptions at airports. Exasperated visitors, mostly Americans and Britons, for whom travel to Europe is supposed to be visa-free breeze, have posted videos of spaghetti-like lines at passport control. The EES began its rollout last October. It is meant to track non-EU visitors to the Schengen visa-free travel area, replacing passport stamps with a smooth IT system. Travelers must get their passport, face and fingerprint scanned at the border. Border guards are supposed to use these to verify their identity on each subsequent trip. European officials say it is working. In May, the European Commission said it had stopped some 30,000 people from improperly entering Schengen. But many disagree. The system keeps me and many other airport CEOs across Europe awake at night, said Stefan Schulte of ACI Europe, which represents airports. Some complain that self-service kiosks are ineffective. Amid heat waves, sweat-stained fingerprint scanners have stopped working. Others grumble that the software is unreliable. Lots of travelers had to re-register on several trips because of tech screw-ups. Veova, an airport consulting firm, reckons processing times for non-EU travelers have more than doubled at most airports since April. An ACI survey found that in the worst affected ones, peak lines reached up to 3.5 hours in May. Some airports are coping well, but tales of woe abound. In April, more than 100 people missed a flight from Milan to Manchester after getting stuck at border control. Small airports with lots of non-EU travelers are worse affected. Big airports are worried as well. On June 25th, the boss of Rome's airports told the Financial Times they would have to stop collecting scans during the peak season. Some countries with large tourist industries, such as Greece and Portugal, have probably suspended the scheme. Vacationers stuck in snarling lines should brace for more changes and yet more acronyms. Later this year, the EU wants to implement a travel authorization scheme called the European Travel Information and Authorization System, or ETIAS, Mavlon America's ESTA, Electronic System for Travel Authorization. Visitors will have to register online and pay €20, equivalent to $23, for an ETIAS pass, which will be valid for 3 years, provided it works. And on that rather cynical note, we turn the page to another area of the globe, in this case, rather an area inside globules. We're talking about inside your own body. Synthetic biology, a design for life. How a brand new type of cell was built, not born. Their makers call them spud cells. Unglamorous as that sounds, it is still somewhat flattering. A potato is solid, robust, and purposeful. The cells made in Kate Adamala's lab at the University of Minnesota are, in her own words, wimpy and helpless. They have no metabolism, instead depending on a bespoke environment for nearly everything they need. They do nothing but follow the programs for growth and reproduction written into their seven loops of designer DNA. But that is enough to make them revolutionary. Unlike everything else ever seen which grows and reproduces itself under genetic control, neither the spud cells themselves nor any parts of them have ancestors. Their bodies and genomes were built in the lab from scratch, each molecule specified precisely. According to John Glass, a pioneer in the field who works at the J. Craig Venter Institute in San Diego, this makes the sputz cells a landmark event in the history of biology and synthetic cells, adding, most people won't appreciate its importance. One reason it might be underappreciated is that making living cells is not hard in itself. Other cells do it all the time, after all. Start with a single bacterium at the beginning of the day, and you can have a million by tea time. But no humans can make one from scratch, and the mechanisms by which cells themselves do it remain mysterious. In the 2010s, Dr. Glass and his colleagues used studies which had identified every gene a bacterium could manage without to try and create a minimal genome, a set of 473 genes that appeared absolutely essential. They then transplanted a chromosome containing all those genes into another bacterium. Some of that cell's offspring inherited just the new chromosome. Any which still had the old DNA were killed. If the resulting cells did not work, the researchers tweaked and tried again. Eventually, that process produced streamlined cells with a small, wholly synthetic genome that were nonetheless capable of reproducing themselves. But the researchers could not quite say how. Many of the 473 genes were known to be involved in obviously vital processes, such as copying DNA, making new proteins, metabolizing food, and so on. But the functions of almost a third of them were unknown. 10 years on, 60 or 70 of these still remain mysterious. Half-life. Dr. Adamala worked from the bottom up rather than the top down. Instead of asking what genes an existing cell could do without, she added genes whose functions were known to inanimate bubbles of fatty membrane called liposomes. Everything the resulting cells could do, they do because of molecules that Dr. Adamala's team put there. That leaves no room for mysteries. The most impressive of those abilities is reproduction. If enough big proteins, more or less any big protein, stick to the outside of a liposome, it will fold in on itself and become two smaller liposomes. The genomes inside the sputz cells express a protein which inserts itself into their outer membranes and attracts big proteins in the medium in which the cells grow. Once enough of these proteins, Dr. Adamala calls them bouncers, stick to the liposomes outside, it folds and divides. If each new sputz cell has copies of all seven little chromosomes, the same process begins again. In a preprint published on July 1st, Dr. Adamala describes getting sputz cells to reproduce this way for five generations. Planning for a revolution. Admittedly, synthetic cells are not a near-term solution to any problem, but the ability to design self-assembling artifacts that can reproduce themselves might be the basis of a new and transformative general-purpose technology. Biotics founders think that possibility needs to be explored quickly by a research community that is alive both to the promise and the risks, imbued with common purpose and committed to transparency. If that sounds like the original vision of OpenAI, a big AI lab that started life as a high-minded nonprofit, that, says Dr. Andy, is because it is. The fact that OpenAI did not live up to its founding purpose does not mean that purpose was a bad one. The Biotic founders are not the only synthetic cell accelerationists out there. Shenli Liu, a Chinese researcher, runs a large synthetic biology institute at Shenzhen, whose motto is, build to learn, build to use. In May, Dr. Liu and his researchers from over a dozen other institutes around China, along with colleagues from Japan, Malaysia, Singapore, South Korea, and Thailand, came together as the SynCell Asia Initiative to publish a framework for building a synthetic cell. It lays out ambitious plans for the development of various core modules that can be integrated into a truly living auto cell and an AI-driven biofoundry. The chances of it being as open as Biotic seem slim. On one level, the name sputz cell is just a joke. Dr. Adamala's colleagues had taken to referring to their creations as Adamala cells, which she disliked. Just call it anything you like. Call it potato if you like, she remembers saying at the meeting. And Drew said, okay, it's a potato. It's a sputz cell. But the silly-sounding name might turn out to have a semi-serious resonance. Dr. Andy draws an analogy between sputz cells and Sputnik, the Soviet Union's first satellite. Sputnik itself was small and useless. But the Sputnik moment kicked off the superpower rivalry, which drove the space age. Dr. Andy and the others at Biotic likewise hope that the Spudso moment has now arrived. And that note from Science to Science, we turn to an interesting obituary here. Usually at the very end of the magazine, they have an obituary, of course, for a human being. In one case, I remember it was an animal. But this is the first ever obituary I've ever seen of an iceberg. Obituary for A23A. The world's biggest and oldest iceberg has finally melted away, aged 40. Nothing would remain but water. That is the way of ice. Fresh water poured into salt water, and each absorbed the other. Some observers thought they saw a bluer tinge in the ocean roundabout. In its dying months, A23A carried parallel blue lines of melt water on its scarred surface. Each represented a crack that would soon gape wider. It drifted at about 30 kilometers a day in runnels of its own blood. Intermittently, as others grew or decayed, it was the biggest iceberg in the world. It took up between 3,500 and 3,900 square kilometers, more than two Greater Londons, Rhode Island, or St. Petersburg, depending on your vantage point. It weighed, at a brave estimate, at about a trillion tons. 40 meters of it stood above the surface, around 400 below, where its keel had a habit of dragging on the seabed. It was not a towering, jagged monster, but a table of snow. Its great flat whiteness filled the horizon from east to west. Magnificence and majesty could be horizontal as well. It was not only, on and off, the biggest iceberg, but also the oldest, with the most eventful history. It calved in the year 1986 from the Filchner Ice Shelf, along with two siblings, A22 and A24. They were born ancient, full of the leavings of the glaciers that had carved out the Antarctic continent. All three, huge as they were, sank at once to the bottom of the Weddell Sea. A23A was stuck so fast that it did not move for more than 30 years. The siblings escaped, went north, and died in the tepid South Atlantic. A23A stayed where it was in safely near freezing waters. It was not until it began to wobble, melting very slightly, loosening the grip of the bottom muds, that its further adventures began. That happened in the year 2020. Unlike its siblings, it took its time going northeast towards South Georgia, where the shallow continental shelf was a graveyard for its kind. Yet the usual route, Iceberg Alley, used in 1916 by Ernest Shackleton escaping the sea ice that had crushed his ship Endurance, inexorably led that way, prodding A23A on with fierce west winds and currents. By April 2024, the iceberg had entered the Antarctic Circumpolar Current. But there it got stuck again, seized by a vortex of swirling water, a Taylor column, where the ocean current smashed up against an underwater mountain. Every day, for 8 months, anti-clockwise, its immense mass was turned through 15 degrees. It escaped more badder than ever, with huge cracks and arches along its edges, like cloisters, and with caverns in which whole ships could disappear. Almost every wave that hit in those tumultuous seas brought down crashing cascades of its own crumbling ice. By then, being the most famous iceberg of its time, it had long been regularly visited and spied on. There was nothing quiet or isolated about its birth in the Southern Ocean. By accident, when it calved, it had taken with it Druzhya 1, a Soviet summer field station that had sprawled like a city at the edge of the ice sheet, with 170 people housed in prefab buildings. They were off the site at the time, but their stuff was inside. Scientific equipment, food supplies, their skis. The station was abandoned and soon buried deep in snow. But in one spot along A23A's perimeter, rusty fuel tanks still oozed their kerosene down the pure white cliffs. Later visitors were less obtrusive, but no less curious. While A23A was still in the Weddell Sea, not going anywhere, its daily drift was measured by microwave radiometers. In 2023, the research ship RRS Sir David Attenborough chanced by, not especially meaning to, and took samples of meltwater to test them from nutrients and chemicals. By the year 2025, the Copernicus Sentinel 3 ocean and land color instrument was taking daily images of it, and the sea and land surface temperature radiometer was making regular readings, as if it was a hospital patient. In response, it vexed researchers with its own homemade weather, cloud, and fog. They were not put off. Alerted by reports of its beauty, especially the intense and mortal blue of its melt pools, more drones flew over, and NASA's Terra satellite kept a close watch. They confirmed that A23A was still keeping its distinct shape, like a tooth, but it was now only half its size at calving. What would its dissolution mean? Opinion was divided. On the one hand, far smaller icebergs breaking up near South Georgia had threatened ships. They had blocked fishermen's access to their fishing grounds and the feeding grounds of fur seals and penguins. So much fresh water spilling out into the sea reduced the krill and plankton that liked things saltier. A vast mass of ice and rock, grinding to land on the shore, could destroy a host of small creatures, sea slugs, coral, sponges. The whole Antarctic food chain could be disrupted. On the other hand, disasters predicted in the past had not occurred. The fur seals and penguins had suffered sharp declines, but only temporarily. Iceberg deaths were simply part of a polar life cycle that had been going on for generations. Besides, A23A was so vast, so prone to scrape the seabed, and so packed with long-frozen nutrients that its breakup would be like a bomb of nourishment exploding in the Southern Ocean. The nutrient release would even be visible as a green cloud of blooming phytoplankton staining the sea around it. Far from depriving local creatures, this broken iceberg would bring life to them. It might even fertilize the seas of the wider world. There were mixed feelings, therefore, about its disappearance. Although it had calved long ago, in iceberg terms, it was still an emblem of the warming seas of climate change. It was not the fact of its mortality that worried people, as much as the speed of its breaking up and the long-term fate of the continent it had once belonged to. Tributes were paid to how long it had lasted, against the odds, as if it refused to die. Yet it moved from the Weddell Sea as if its time had come, for death was inevitable. Ice returned to water, water to the ocean. That is the way of ice. And that obituary for the iceberg A23A concludes this edition of The Economist. On behalf of Cleveland Site Center Radio, this is Matthew Greenfield, wishing you, as always, happy listening.
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2: Next is a brief poetry moment. The poem is by Jane Kenyon, and it is entitled Deer Season. November. Late afternoon, I'm driving fast, only the parking lights on. A minor infringement of the law. All along Route 4, men wearing orange step out of the woods after a day of hunting, their rifles pointed toward the ground. The sky turns red, then purple in the west, and the luminous birches lean over the narrow Macaday Road. I cross the little bridge near the pool called the Pork Barrel, where the best fishing is, and pass the Fenton's farm. The windows of the milking parlor bright, the great silver cooling tank beginning to chill the milk. I've seen the veal calves drink from pails in their stalls. Suppose even the ear of wheat suffers in the mill. Moving fast in my car at dusk, I plan our evening meal. This is Ellen Mayer, looking forward to being with you again.

0: and is now 2 p.m.
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0: 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Again, that's Anthony Griffin at 216-658-4675. Staying Connected. The Staying Connected group is a monthly meeting held for 6 months for clients that have completed the Vision of Success program. Staying Connected gives clients additional opportunities to hear from speakers and receive ongoing support from their peers who are sharing similar experiences. Contact Stephanie O'Donnell at 216-658-4679 for more info. It's time for The Week, here on the Cleveland Sight Center Network.
1: Hello, you are listening to CSCR, Cleveland Sight Center Radio. This is Susan, today reading The Week. Today's election story. GOP voters reject Florida's Mills other Trump picks. What happened? Primaries yesterday in Florida, Wyoming, and Alaska delivered another surprise win for Democratic Socialists, another loss for a House incumbent, and a mixed bag for candidates endorsed by President Donald Trump. His pick for Florida Governor, Representative Byron Donalds, won the Republican primary and will face Democrat David Jolly, a former Republican. But in Wyoming's GOP gubernatorial contest, Trump-backed Megan Degenfelder lost to State Senator Eric Barlow. Trump's candidate to replace Donalds, Catalina Lauf, was defeated by conservative talk radio station owner Jim Schwartzel in a crowded GOP primary. And Representative Corey Mills, Republican from Florida, who previously had Trump's backing, became the fourth House Republican to lose his primary this year, Semaphore said, solving a problem for colleagues who wanted him and his scandals gone. On the Democratic side, Florida State Representative Andy Nixon, a new member of the Democratic Socialists of America, beat the better-funded Alexander Vindman to face Senator Ashley Moody, Republican, in November. Nixon's win was a stunner, CNN said, but the progressive insurgency fell short in two other closely watched Florida races, as Representatives Debbie Wasserman Schultz and Representative Jerry Moskowitz prevailed in newly drawn districts. Who said what? Yesterday's results were the latest indication that Trump's endorsement, the most coveted asset in Republican campaigns, is no guarantee of victory, CNN said. They were also another lesson in why not to write national narratives out of every race, Semaphore said. What next? Very few of yesterday's contested seats will be competitive in November, Semaphore said. In an exception, former Representative Mary Peltola, Democrat, and Senator Dan Sullivan, Republican, will face each other, and likely another Dan Sullivan, in Alaska's four-way ranked choice Senate election. Today's global trade story. Trump pauses 50% Canadian tariffs for 3 days. What happened? President Donald Trump last night announced a 3-day pause of 50% tariffs he had threatened to impose on $20 billion of Canadian imports. Canada and the USA, subject to the finalization of documents, have a deal, he said on social media about 90 minutes before the midnight deadline. Canadian Prime Minister Mark Carney said the two sides had made substantial progress, but there's important work still to be done. Who said what? Trump's tariffs would have risked escalation into a trade war between the North American neighbors, the Wall Street Journal said. But the political impact would likely have been bigger than the economic one, the Associated Press said. Canada had threatened to retaliate with levies of its own, and Trump would be taking a risk by imposing a hefty new tariff on consumer goods ahead of midterm elections, with U.S. voters already frustrated with the high cost of living. What next? Trump has previously announced deals with other countries, only to have them fall through, the New York Times said. but the U.S. and Canada both have reasons to step back from the brink, the AP said. Long-term government borrowing costs hit their highest in decades yesterday, said Reuters, as Trump's policies, from tariffs to war, upend the global order. Today's immigration story, Ethiopians in U.S. to lose TPS status after ruling. What happened? A federal judge in Boston yesterday lifted his order blocking the Trump administration from ending temporary protective status for about 5,000 Ethiopians living in the U.S. The Supreme Court in June curtailed the ability of judges to review the administration's efforts to end TPS designations for 13 countries, Reuters said. And U.S. District Judge Brian Murphy's new order lifted the last judicial block. Who said what? All TPS terminations are in effect, Homeland Security Department General Counsel James Percival said on social media yesterday. The crisis in Ethiopia is still ongoing, said Diana Kaate at African Communities Together, one of the plaintiffs. And this decision puts the lives of thousands of TPS holders at severe risk. Between Haitians, Somalis, Venezuelans, and other groups, Trump's DHS has moved to end TPS for an estimated million-plus people, straining industries like home care, nursing care, and construction, Axios said. TPS expiration dates are also looming for thousands of others, including some 170,000 people from El Salvador and 101,000 from Ukraine. What next? Murphy ruled that the Supreme Court had rendered most of the plaintiffs' objections moot, but he allowed them to continue to litigate over whether DHS's action was motivated by racial or national origin animus, Reuters said. It's not all bad. Global hunger rates fell for a third consecutive year to 7.8% last year from 8.6% in 2022, the United Nations said in its annual State of Food Security and Nutrition report. Steady progress has been made across Asia, especially in India, due to rising agriculture productivity. While hunger remains severe in parts of Africa, the downward global trend marks significant progress since 1970, when almost 35% of people outside Europe and North America were undernourished. Today's big question, will Paramount leave Hollywood to save Warner Brothers' merger? Tennessee could become the U.S.'s new movie capital. Paramount CEO David Ellison is threatening to move the studio's headquarters out of California in a bid to force the state and its partners to end their lawsuit challenging Paramount's planned merger with Warner Brothers Discovery. What did the commentators say? The vow to abandon Hollywood is not that far-fetched, said the Hollywood Reporter. Paramount could leave the entertainment capital of the world for Tennessee, Texas, or Georgia. Still, Ellison is in the talent business, and a critical mass of creative TV and movie talent is largely based in Los Angeles and New York. His threat is an attempt to blackmail the regulators, said California Attorney General Rob Bonta at a Politico event. The anti-merger lawsuit led by Bonta and a dozen other Democratic attorneys general could make California's Hollywood exit even worse, said Toscan Anakella in Reason. An already weakened Hollywood production system stands to lose the most should the merger collapse. The state could lose $500 million annually in corporate tax revenue and thousands of Paramount jobs. No one really wants to move from Beverly Hills to Nashville, said Sharon Waxman at the New York Times. But the move would perhaps fulfill a dream from the right to create an alternate to left-leaning Hollywood. Ellison's ultimatum might be more temper tantrum than a master plan, said Brian Lowry at Talking Points Memo. The son of billionaire Oracle CEO Larry Ellison wanted to become a movie mogul, and now he finds his ambitions complicated. What next? A big deadline looms. Paramount must pay a $7 million per day ticking fee to Warner Brothers shareholders if the deal is not complete by October 1st, said Deadline. So the better path would be a settlement to resolve the case before the antitrust trial, said the studio in a public statement. Ellison is upping the stakes. Paramount this week asked a court to order California and the other plaintiffs in the antitrust suit to cover the costs of the delay created by their lawsuit with a $1.88 billion bond, said the New York Times. Delaying the merger carries substantial and quantifiable financial consequences, said Paramount in a statement. CBP pauses bulldozers in Big Bend National Park. What happened? The Trump administration yesterday said it was temporarily halting construction on a contentious border project in Big Bend National Park. In a video on social media, Customs and Border Protection Chief Rodney Scott said he had put a pause on all activity in that park as far as construction goes until I can get down there to West Texas to do a personal evaluation and talk to some stakeholders. Who said what? Scott's announcement comes amid massive outcry from local residents, businesses, and law enforcement officials, the Texas Tribune said, and bipartisan frustration over CBP's shifting accounts of its plans for the Treasure National Park. CBP, earlier this year, backed off plans to build a 30-foot-tall bollard wall through Big Bend, the Associated Press said, but it is still moving forward with other border protection measures such as new road lights and vehicle barriers. The deployment of bulldozers last week drew national attention and bipartisan criticism from across Texas over the project's speed and seeming disregard for a prized piece of untrammeled wilderness, the New York Times said. Local sheriffs argued the project is costly and unnecessary in a desolate and undeveloped area where few migrants have ever crossed. The CBP's Big Bend sector covers a quarter of the U.S.-Mexico border, CNN said, but sees only about 1% of border apprehensions. What next? CBP did not say how long it would pause construction. If Scott doesn't alter the trajectory after visiting, Jeff Leach, the owner of Base Camp Tariqlina, told CNN, this place is going to go nuts and the national pressure will only increase. Judge bars Trump from keeping FBI headquarters in D.C. What happened? A federal judge in Maryland yesterday blocked President Donald Trump's plan to keep the FBI headquartered in Washington, D.C., saying the decision illegally discarded the General Services Administration's congressionally approved 2023 decision to build a new complex in Maryland. The administration said last year that the FBI would move from its longtime headquarters in the J. Edgar Hoover Building to the Ronald Reagan Building a few blocks away, the previous home of the U.S. Agency of International Development. Who said what? Congress, through a pair of laws, required the GSA to pick a site for the FBI headquarters from among three suburban locations outside of Washington, Reuters said. The Biden administration picked Greenbelt, Maryland, ending almost 15 years of debate on where to base the law enforcement agency. Maryland sued after Trump tried to reverse course, and U.S. District Judge Theodore Schwang agreed, barring the administration from moving the FBI to the Reagan Building or diverting about $1 billion in funding approved for the Greenbelt campus. What next? Schwang's ruling is almost certainly not the end of the lengthy dispute, the New York Times said. In the meantime, the FBI continues to operate from its old headquarters, an aging colossus veiled in netting to keep concrete from falling on passersby. Blanche officially takes over at DOJ. What happened? President Trump's former personal lawyer, Todd Blanche, was sworn in as U.S. Attorney General this week after a contentious confirmation fight focused on whether he would exert independence as the nation's top law officer or serve at the whim of a president who regards the Justice Department as a tool of political vengeance. Blanche, who has led the DOJ in an acting capacity since Trump's April firing of AG Pam Bondi, was approved by the Senate 50-49, with two Republicans, Susan Collins of Maine and Lisa Murkowski of Alaska, joining all Democrats in opposition. The country needs an attorney general who will check the worst impulses of this administration, said Murkowski. But Senator Bill Cassidy, Republican from Louisiana, who cast a decisive yes vote after expressing doubts about Blanche, said the choice was not between perfection and Mr. Blanche, but between Blanche and another acting AG who may not run the department effectively. Blanche faced particular scrutiny over his rule in settling a lawsuit Trump brought against the IRS. Settlement terms included the creation of an $1.8 billion anti-weaponization fund, widely derided as a slush fund for Trump allies, including pardoned January 6 rioters, and an agreement giving Trump and family members immunity from tax audits. Two GOP senators, John Cornyn of Texas and Tom Tillis of North Carolina, held up Blanche's advancement in the Judiciary Committee over those measures, but voted yes after Blanche provided written assurances that the fund was rescinded and that tax immunity would not apply to future audits. Democrats excoriated their colleagues for approving Blanche. "We're surrendering any shred of integrity left," said Senator Cory Booker, Democrat from New Jersey. What the columnist said: "Senate Republicans' rubber stamping of Blanche is shameful," said Ruth Marcus in The New Yorker. "Sure, Trump could have kept him on as acting attorney general, but the symbolism matters. Under Blanche's leadership, the DOJ has pursued flimsy prosecutions of Trump's political adversaries and purged its workforce of perceived enemies. Missteps and misstatements have caused numerous cases to flop in court, damaging the department's credibility with judges, and its botched handling of the Epstein files has even alienated members of the MAGA base. It's all on Blanche, and a yes vote represents a ratification of his malfeasance." Cornyn and Tillis were played for fools, said Chris Brennan in USA Today. Blanche's written assurances on the weaponization fund and audits have zero value as legal documents. Legal settlements can't be amended by one party. Trump clearly wants to resurrect his slush fund, and you can bet Blanche will do his bidding. Indeed, Blanche wasted no time showing his true colors, said Edith Olmstead in The New Republic. Just hours after he was sworn in, the DOJ's Office of Legal Counsel argued Trump could claim executive privilege over his communications with private advisors, essentially anyone he's ever talked to, which would limit Democrats if they retake the House and start investigating the president's corruption spree. "Blanche will soon take aim at abortion rights," said Rachel Rabushey in The Nation. In a recent call with religious leaders, he vowed to ensure that the 2022 Dobbs decision that overturned Roe v. Wade becomes permanent in every single state. His apparent goal, to use the archaic 1873 Comstock Act to impose a blanket ban on mailing abortion medications, drugs that today account for the majority of abortions in the U.S. "Blanche has a daunting job ahead," said Jeremy Roebuck in The Washington Post. In Trump's second term, the DOJ has been ravaged by firings, departures, and low morale. And he'll face competing pressures from congressional critics, an attorney general's obligations to the rule of law, and a president intent on seeing his enemies put on trial. Charging decisions loom in a number of sensitive cases, including a months-long investigation into former Obama and Biden-era officials, among them former CIA Director John Brennan, who Trump allies claim violated Trump's civil rights by conspiring to undermine his presidency. Blanche's confirmation drives home just how much Trump has dismantled long-standing norms, said Julian Zelizer in Foreign Policy. When President Nixon weaponized the Justice Department during Watergate, Americans woke up to the perils of allowing the nation's chief law enforcement officer to serve as an agent of the president. A firewall has held since then, but with loyalist Blanche in charge, the DOJ is once again a presidential instrument wielded to target opponents and reward supporters. It's a dangerous moment for a democracy that depends on the rule of law. People in the news. Former President Joe Biden's prostate cancer has spread to his bones and other parts of his body, his son Hunter Biden told the BBC last week, adding that the disease is very painful and it's very debilitating. The elder Biden, 83, was diagnosed with an aggressive form of prostate cancer soon after leaving the White House last year. There is no cure when such a cancer metastasized to the bones. The former president has made several public appearances since starting treatment and delivered a speech at a Democratic Party gala in Maryland last week, in which he called President Trump a loser for all his vanity projects. Hunter, 56, said his father is still out there and will keep fighting as long as he's alive. But he said, "It's really sad to watch his health declining," adding, "I wish he would complain more because it's not good." Jamaica podcaster Katie Miller, the wife of top Trump aide Stephen Miller, once had a fling with disgraced Democratic Congressman Eric Swalwell, a Washington gossip site reported last week. Sources say, claims Miller, 34, got involved with Swalwell when he was working as a congressional intern in her early 20s. She married Stephen Miller in 2020. Swalwell, 45, exited the California governor's race and resigned from the House earlier this year after multiple women accused him of sexual misconduct and assault. He denies any wrongdoing. According to sources say, Swalwell threatened in March to go public with his past romance with Miller if the Justice Department released FBI files detailing his contacts with suspected Chinese spy Christine Fang. The files were not made public. In an April social media post, Miller referred to one of Swalwell's accusers, writing, "I believe her," adding that his behavior was the worst-kept secret on Capitol Hill. Perez Hilton was hospitalized last week after he appeared to harm himself on camera during a TikTok live stream. Suffering a suspected mental health breakdown, the gossip blogger, 48, cut himself with a knife for about 15 minutes before the broadcast was finally interrupted. Perez's condition remains serious but stable, his team said in a statement. He experienced significant blood loss and sustained additional injuries that will require surgery in the coming days. Hilton has been on a years-long apology tour for his venomous takedowns of celebrities in the 2000s. "God has forgiven me," he said this spring, "and almost more importantly, I have forgiven myself." When bots write books. Artificial intelligence is transforming the publishing industry. What does that mean for human authors? How widespread is AI use in publishing? It's almost impossible to gauge how many authors are using tools like ChatGPT. But it appears that generative AI, which can churn out a novel-length work with a few simple prompts, is driving a boom in book publishing. More than 4 million books were released in the U.S. in 2025, up a whopping 33% from the previous year. That jump was largely due to a spike in new self-published works, which rocketed 39% year-to-year to 3.5 million. While it's easier than ever to self-publish, research suggests many of those books were not written by humans. A National Bureau of Economic Research study found that about half the books published in 2025 and sold on Amazon contained AI-generated text, up from 23% in 2023. ChatGPT was released in late 2022. AI writing is most common in popular genres such as romance fiction, which tends toward formulaic plots, and in nonfiction, where major news events can trigger a flood of AI books within hours. Online influencers have been spreading the word for some time. "Use AI to write a book. If it sells, it's free money," said tech journalist Kashmir Hill, who recently discovered an AI-generated, error-riddled biography of herself on Amazon. The author of Hill's biography published 9 other books the same week. But AI writing is not just confined to the self-publishing world. In recent months, at least 2 major publishing houses have withdrawn books over suspicions of AI use. Which books were pulled? Most recently, the hotly anticipated debut novel from Nigerian-born Jerry Falad. 14 publishers bid for the U.S. rights to Call Me, I'll Hide the Body. Falad, a grad student at Southern Methodist University, signed with the Macmillan imprint for more than $2 million. But the deal collapsed last month after Falad's agents told the publisher they could no longer support the stunningly good crime novel because of AI concerns. Falad said he used AI only for research and not for writing the book itself, and argues the deal's cancellation was racially motivated. A few months earlier, Hatchet nixed the U.S. release of Maya Ballard's horror novel, Shy Girl, over suspicions it was largely AI-generated. After the book was published in the U.K., readers pointed to linguistic tells of AI, including word repetition, sharp or sharply appears 159 times in 247 pages, the grouping of adjectives, phrases, and ideas into threes, and the frequency of something X, something Y sentence construction, such as, "In his hands is a cake, gleaming, its pink frosting too smooth, like plastic dipped in sugar, like something that belongs on a screen." Ballard claims that an acquaintance who edited the book used AI, not her. "Everyone liked the book," one publishing exec told the Financial Times. "After Shy Girl, every editor is nervous." Are publishers trying to weed out AI? Most publishers require writers to affirm that their work is original, which is increasingly being interpreted as a ban on AI-created text and images. That's a sensible safeguard because AI-generated works are not protected by copyright, the foundation of the $140 billion global publishing industry. But publishing houses are loath to entirely bar authors from using AI because there are other ways it can be usefully employed, such as to check grammar and conduct research, although there are risks in handing that latter job to a chatbot. What kind of risks? Media entrepreneur Steven Rosenbaum used AI tools to research and organize The Future of Truth, a nonfiction book about how AI reshapes reality. In May, the New York Times revealed the book contained numerous fabricated and misattributed quotations dreamed up by AI. Rosenbaum said that if the episode serves as a warning about the risks of AI-assisted research and verification, that is why I wrote the book. To avoid such embarrassments, a growing number of publishers are turning to AI detectors, software that promises to scan a text and accurately reveal how much of it was likely AI-generated. Does the technology work? That depends on whom you ask. One popular detector, GPT-0, claims to be 99% accurate. Pangram, another favored detector, claims a false positive rate of only 1 in 10,000. But critics argue that AI detectors are deeply flawed. After his sci-fi manuscript was rejected by numerous publishers, Antonio Bricchio, an engineering consultant and aspiring author, ran the text through the AI detector originality.ai. The program was 100% certain he'd used AI, but when he deleted just a few sentences, it declared the manuscript to be 100% human. What if publishers or agents start running these AI tools on everybody, asked Bricchio. Thriller writer Andrea Bartz, a lead plaintiff in a copyright lawsuit against Anthropic that secured a $1.5 billion settlement for authors over the firm's use of pirated books to train its models, was enraged when a detector labeled her writing as 82% AI-generated. I guess that's what happens when your books were stolen to program AI, said fellow novelist Renee Denfeld, whose own work was also flagged as AI. What do readers think of AI books? Most want books to come from the author's brain and heart and not a computer that's robbed the writer's brain, said author Laura Taylor Namy. And that argument is supported by the fact that book charts are still dominated by human authors. But the flood of AI works is making it harder for flesh and blood writers like Jess Michaels to grab attention and make a living in an increasingly crowded market. A historical romance author, Michaels has released 117 novels since 1999, most of them self-published, and has notched 10 USA Today bestsellers. But she's recently seen sales drop so drastically and the number of AI-powered imitators rise so rapidly that she's considering giving up publishing. You're talking about directly pirating my work, putting it into an engine so that you can produce a Jess Michaels-type book, and then glutting the market with it, she said. I cannot tell you how soul-crushing it is. Best U.S. Columns, It's Time to Declare War on Ticks, by Sarah Zhang in The Atlantic. Kill the ticks, said Sarah Zhang. The many-legged menace has made the leap from nuisance to genuine public health threat, thickening hundreds of thousands of Americans a year. Lyme disease cases have soared, and scientists have discovered 8 new tick-borne diseases, including anaplasmosis, abiosis, and alpha-gal syndrome, an allergy to red meat. These illnesses can be serious and are making people afraid to hike or even use their yards. It's time to go on the offensive. Tick numbers have exploded because of a population boom of their primary host, deer, which are no longer culled by natural predators. One deer can feed enough ticks to produce up to 3 million tick eggs. New tools are being developed, such as deer vaccines, birth control, and pesticide sprays on their fur. But to reduce the tick population, we also need the political will to kill deer. Killing Bambi outrages animal rights activists and makes the general population squeamish. But people are now growing desperate enough to reconsider. With so many tick-borne diseases plaguing us, the solution is to prevent Americans from getting sick in the first place by making ticks less abundant across the land. Birthright Citizenship is the New Roe, by Maya Ward in Politico. Having successfully toppled Roe v. Wade, conservatives are plotting their next long game, said Maya Ward, the end of birthright citizenship. The Supreme Court recently thwarted President Trump by affirming 150 years of precedent that the 14th Amendment clearly guarantees citizenship to virtually anyone born on U.S. soil. But the decision was narrower than many expected, bringing a fringe legal interpretation into the mainstream. Trump showed his anger over the ruling by signing two executive orders last week, cracking down on birth tourism, pregnant women who travel to the U.S. to give birth here. Meanwhile, conservative activists are treating their loss as fuel for the movement to end birthright citizenship, even if it takes decades to do it. At a Washington, D.C. gathering in late July, a group of anti-immigration hawks committed to waging a war against birthright citizenship that may outlast some of those in the room. Their road-tested tactics include making the end of birthright citizenship a recurring theme at law schools and turning anti-birthright sentiments into a litmus test for future judicial nominees. We need 9 Samuel Alitos on the Supreme Court, said activist Mike Davis. He wasn't kidding. That really is the goal. Say goodbye to a historic preservation by Paul Goldberger in the New York Times. President Trump's wrecking ball destruction of America's historic places is just beginning, said Paul Goldberger. His demolition of the White House's East Wing and proposed 250-foot gilded arch towering over Arlington National Cemetery have demonstrated his brazen disregard for historic preservation. Now he's formally attempting to eviscerate Section 106 of the 1966 National Historic Preservation Act, which would extend the autocratic decision-making of Trump's Washington fiascos to historic buildings and sites anywhere in the country. Section 106 requires any federally funded construction projects to undergo a public consultation period and be evaluated for potential harms to historic places. Trump appointees who have taken over an advisory council have proposed reviving this law so that federal agencies can do as they please. Reviews no longer would have to take place in the early stages of design or take into account natural historic sites, such as landscapes that are sacred to Native Americans. The federal government would unilaterally decide whether efforts to preserve historic buildings or lands are technically and economically feasible. If Trump and other presidents are given carte blanche to trample upon historic places nationwide, the damage will be felt across the country for generations. The K-shaped economy might be over. Economists have argued the U.S. is experiencing a K-shaped economy in which the rich get richer while working Americans increasingly fall behind. Now, the Trump administration is pushing back. Treasury Secretary Scott Bessent is sick of hearing about this, he said on CNBC this month, insisting that lower-wage workers are seeing improvements under GOP policies. Is the gap narrowing? The U.S. wealth gap appears to be narrowing, said David Goldman and Rachel Siegel at CNN. Wages and spending for the rich outpace growth in paychecks and expenses for the poor in a K-shaped economy. But one June report found the gap in spending growth between high and low wage earners is the narrowest it has been in 3 years. The K-shaped economy was increasingly reliant on the spending of wealthy Americans on goods and services, said Axios. That made the U.S. economy vulnerable to a wealth shock if the rich were forced to curtail their spending due to a falling stock market or another crisis. But lower and middle-income Americans are catching up and putting U.S. consumer spending on a more resilient footing. One indicator, after-tax wages among lower-income workers rose 5.2% in July from the same period a year ago. But there are skeptics. The K-shaped economy remains firmly intact, said Mark Zandi in Moody Analytics in a LinkedIn post last month. Households with incomes above $200,000 are powering overall spending, with the top 20% of earners accounting for an astonishing nearly 60% of personal outlays. Spending by the bottom 80% of the country, meanwhile, remains unchanged after inflation. Slightly softer prongs. It's tempting to conclude that the K-shaped recovery is behind us, said Anthony Chan at the People's Economist. The U.S. does seem to be making progress, but more evidence is necessary to determine that the trends have changed. We may need more than one calendar quarter of good news to fully eliminate the K-shaped economy designation. For now, the U.S. economy might best be described as K-shaped, but with slightly softer prongs, said Juliana Kaplan at Business Insider. Lower earners are seeing slightly more stability, even if higher earners are still propelling consumer spending. USS Abraham Lincoln, lengthy deployment and dire conditions. The USS Abraham Lincoln has been at sea for over 260 days, marking a record deployment for a modern aircraft carrier. There have also been allegations of grim conditions aboard the 5,600-person vessel. Things on the ship reportedly got so bad that multiple sailors have attempted to jump overboard. But the Defense Department is denying these reports, even as it moves to replace the ship. What are conditions like? Widespread reports describe deteriorating living conditions and worsening mental health, said CNN. They indicate a dearth of basic supplies and food on the ship, which has been deployed since November 2025, starting on a path through the South China Sea before being rerouted to the Middle East at the outbreak of the Iran War. The USS Abraham Lincoln has seen water contamination, plumbing issues, deck safety concerns, and disruptions in the mail system, which have caused many care packages en route to the ship to be lost in transit for months, said Senator Richard Blumenthal, Democrat from Connecticut. And these issues, particularly those regarding mental health, are corroborated by family members of the ship's sailors, who met with officials in a combative face-to-face confrontation during which they expressed concerns directly to Navy leaders about the well-being and safety of their loved ones, said MS Now. At least two sailors tried to jump overboard in suicide attempts, according to military news outlets, the Military Times and Stars and Stripes. What's the Pentagon doing? The Pentagon has denied all accusations of poor conditions on the USS Abraham Lincoln. Accounts of problems are completely misrepresentative, said Defense Secretary Pete Hegseth to reporters, and the White House is standing behind the Pentagon's assessment. The military plans to replace the USS Abraham Lincoln with the USS George Washington as part of a scheduled Middle East deployment, said the Wall Street Journal. However, President Donald Trump believes the replacement is unnecessary. It was not nearly long enough, he said to reporters of the ship stationing. From France, we don't have to let Putin have his say. Editorial in Le Monde. Free speech has its limits, said Le Monde. France, for example, is not required to disseminate Russian propaganda, which is why a French court last week upheld the government's order to deport Xenia Fedorova, former head of the French arm of the Kremlin mouthpiece RT. Fedorova, of course, called her expulsion censorship, and the far-right National Party, which hopes to win next year's presidential election, accused President Emmanuel Macron of crushing dissent like an autocrat. In reality, though, if the French authorities can be faulted, it's for taking so long to expel Fedorova. She was a one-woman firehouse of disinformation, constantly going on CNews, France's far-right Fox News-like channel, to parrot the lies of Russian President Vladimir Putin. She portrayed Kyiv and its European allies as solely responsible for the bloodshed in Ukraine, and Putin as a man of peace. Such mendacious nonsense got RT banned from French airways just days after Russia's 2022 invasion, yet Fedorova still enjoyed carte blanche to stay here and spew her poisonous views. Doesn't the National Rally realize that Moscow is waging hybrid warfare on French soil through its fake news and its sabotage activities? Fedorova can continue broadcasting her views once she's back in Moscow, but it will finally be clear where she's speaking from. What's new in tech? A SpaceX rocket hit the moon. A 4-ton piece of a SpaceX rocket slammed into the moon, striking the lunar surface while traveling at 5,400 miles per hour, said Mark Sancho in The Guardian. Researchers were hoping to witness the event, which would provide valuable data for future seismic experiments, but no satellites were in the right place to be able to record it. Scientists are now carefully studying the plume of dust created by the impact to better understand the potential hazards of such space debris collisions, useful information for the astronauts who may one day inhabit NASA's planned lunar base. The force of the crash gouged out a massive new crater, perhaps 65 feet in diameter, near the moon's far side. The empty Falcon 9 rocket had been orbiting in space since launching two lunar landers in January 2025. More AI models go rogue. Advanced AI models keep breaking free of their company's constraints, said Mariella Moon in Engadget. According to U.S. cybersecurity startup Frontier, the recently debuted Chinese model Moonshot Kimi K3 last week escaped its testing environment built by the UK's government's AI Security Institute while its defensive cybersecurity skills were being evaluated. This means it doesn't have the internal guardrails to stop itself from cheating or looking for the easiest way to accomplish a task instead of actually doing it. It comes just weeks after both OpenAI and Anthropic said their latest models, under development, exploited a security vulnerability in a third-party service to access the open internet. Meta said last week that its AI model did the same. Unlike the others, Kimi didn't hack into a third-party website or service. Smartwatches are too easy to hack. Certain GPS-enabled gadgets, like smartwatches, are frighteningly simple to exploit, said Andy Greenberg in Wired. At a cybersecurity conference last week, researchers demonstrated how they eavesdropped on my commute to work by hacking into a pink plastic smartwatch designed for kids. The watch's GPS feature, intended to let a parent track their child, enabled the researchers to pinpoint my exact location as I walked around a particular Brooklyn block, and even snap photos of me in the elevator and at my desk. They used a different feature to pick up audio from the watch's microphone, listening in to my conversations. The watch, sold on Amazon, is made by an obscure Chinese manufacturer and costs less than $30. But the Chinese server that was so easy to hack is used by dozens of other brands of smartwatches. Innovation of the week. A British engineering company called Deep just opened the first privately funded undersea habitat installed in U.S. waters in over 40 years, said Joe Wilkins in Futurism. The wild new project, called Vanguard, is anchored to the seabed 5 stories below the surface in the Florida Keys. The 35-by-8-foot tube is basically a glorified camper van with a small living space outfitted with 4 bunk beds, a sofa, a tiny kitchen, and a bathroom science lab. But Deep said it's not for tourists. The base is located near a coral garden that has struggled with rising sea temperatures, allowing research teams to closely monitor and potentially restore the reef. Florida's government has committed $935,000 to support 6 teams of marine scientists to live aboard the base. Brain injuries in the Coast Guard. Riding a rescue boat through crashing 25-foot waves for hours on end may be injuring the brains of U.S. Coast Guard crews, the New York Times reports. When rescuer Brett Bonner shot himself dead in early 2025 after years of unexplained headaches and violent mood swings, his teenage daughter Kaylee suspected a connection to his job as a surf man. She mailed health questionnaires to other surf men, and of the 77 who responded, most described the same torments as her father: headaches, memory lapses, anger. These are the hallmarks of brain injury. Each time a 40,000-pound boat slams into a wave, a jolt rips up the spine to the skull. A hit to the ship's deck of 6 times the force of gravity can register as 60 Gs in the sailor's head, as violent as a car crash, over and over. Last week, after Kaylee's high school research was published, the Coast Guard acknowledged the danger for the first time and promised decisive action to prevent and treat the injuries. "We owe it to you," Admiral Kevin Lunday told force members, "to protect your long-term health from the damage caused by relentless wave pounding." AI invents a brand new virus. Scientists have used AI to create new viruses not found in nature, raising both hopes for medical breakthroughs and fears of a human-engineered viral menace. The researchers at Stanford University trained an AI model called Evo on DNA from millions of species, including animals, plants, microbes, and viruses. To see if it could generate a new genome, they tried viruses first because a virus has just a few thousand nucleotides, while a complex animal like a mammal has billions. Of the same 700,000 possibilities Devo came up with, the scientists chose 285 to create DNA molecules, and 16 of those proved viable, replicating inside bacteria. The researchers say they're aware that the science sounds terrifying, but a potential bioterrorist would have a much easier time modifying an existing pathogen than using Evo to make a new one. Many advanced drugs are already delivered by engineered viruses, and the researchers hope this tech could be used to stamp out antibiotic-resistant bacteria, which kills millions of people each year. If we develop responsibly, study author Brian He told the Wall Street Journal, I think it can lead to tremendous benefits in human health. Don't feed babies sugar. Cutting back on sugar in a child's earliest years may lower their risk of dementia decades later, a new study suggests. Researchers in China drew on UK Biobank records for 65,000 people born in the 40s and 50s, comparing those raised during wartime rationing, when sugar was capped at 8 ounces per person per week, with those born after rationing ended in 1953. Those exposed to less sugar before age 2 had a roughly 20% lower risk of dementia, and among those in that group who did develop it, onset was 2.5 years later. The protective effect held even for babies whose only low sugar exposure came in the womb. The study, which shows correlation, not causation, adds to mounting evidence that the first 1,000 days of life can be crucial for future health. Further research is needed, lead author Sheng Zheng of the Hong Kong University of Science and Technology tells The Times, to better understand how these exposures influence dementia risk and to guide public health strategies. An ancient civilization in the Amazon. Archaeologists have found new evidence upending our understanding of an ancient Amazon rainforest society that thrived some 2,000 years ago, reports Smithsonian. Their study suggests that the Aquari civilization was far larger than previously believed, supporting some 3 million people at its peak from 100 BC to AD 300 and stretching across a section of northern Brazil, roughly the size of North Dakota. While the Romans were building temples of stone, the Aquari people, who had no rock to work with, were carving huge geometric earthworks known as geoglyphs. The evidence was collected by an aircraft using LIDAR, a laser scanning technology, which can peer behind the forest canopy to map the ground below. Surveying a single patch of 1,740 miles, researchers found nearly 400 previously unknown geoglyphs, including circles, squares, octagons, and stranger designs, ringed by ditches up to 40 feet wide and 16 feet deep, the largest sprawls across 123 acres. Researchers believe the Aquari used the sites for feasts, ceremonies, sports, and political gatherings. Living in 300-person villages connected by roads, they farmed corn, squash, and manioc, and tended trees producing peached palm fruits and Brazil nuts. The society flourished for some 1,500 years before abandoning the earthworks around AD 900 for reasons unknown. It is simply astonishing, said lead author Marty Persson, an archaeologist at the University of Helsinki. This cultural area alone contains as many earthworks as previously estimated for the whole of Amazonia. Meta, addiction penalties start to add up. Meta vowed this week to appeal a pair of record fines totaling nearly $1 billion for social media harm and addiction, said Eli Tan in the New York Times. A New Mexico judge last week ruled that Meta must pay $567 million and make changes to the way young people use its platforms. The ruling was in addition to the $375 million that Meta was ordered to pay in March after a jury found the company misled users about the safety of its products and enabled sexual exploitation of young people. The $567 million will go toward a fund to remedy damages caused by the company, and Meta has been barred from sending nighttime or school hour push notifications to underage users in New Mexico. It also must cap their platform use at 90 hours a month. The New Mexico ruling offers a blueprint for states and individuals seeking to hold tech companies liable, said Hallie Hassan in Politico. In addition to the hefty fine, it marks the first time a court has ordered a tech company to make specific user experience changes. New Mexico has likened social media platforms to a polluting factory, and a judge and jury agreed. Meta is facing thousands of lawsuits across the country, including other landmark cases in Tennessee, Colorado, and California. It's starting to look as though big tech can finally be held accountable for alleged child safety failures. Trump restarts battle with Cook. President Trump is taking a second swing at Federal Reserve Governor Lisa Cook, said Colby Smith in the New York Times. White House Deputy Chief of Staff Dave Scavino sent Cook a letter last week giving her until August 25th to respond to previous allegations that she had committed mortgage fraud. Trump tried to fire Trump for cause last year, alleging she lied on mortgage applications, but his effort was blocked by the Supreme Court, which said he can't proceed without hearing evidence of wrongdoing. The White House is still considering ousting her. Rushing the sorority, consultants can help. Rush coaches are schooling families on the unwritten rules of Greek life, said Gabriel Baumgartner in Bloomberg Businessweek. The push by tens of thousands of young women to gain acceptance into sororities at schools like the University of Mississippi in Auburn has spawned a cottage industry of consultants who can advise wannabe pledges on what to wear, say, and post to get in. And their advice is not cheap. One Atlanta sorority consultant charges $6,500 for a one-year program and $12,000 for a two-year legacy mentorship package. Rush coaches have been around for years, but they've mostly existed in the South. That's changing as more students from the North apply to Southern schools. Some sororities there require potential new members to record an introductory video for every chapter to view, prepare a resume with a professional headshot, secure letters of recommendation from chapter alumni, and detail their philanthropic goals. The bottom line, consumer prices rose 0.1% in July, largely meeting expectations and putting the annual rate of inflation at 3.4%. Excluding volatile food and energy prices, inflation rose 0.2% and 2.5% respectively, from CNBC.com. From The Athletic, former Disney CEO Bob Iger and Josh Kushner are buying the Los Angeles Lakers for $12.5 billion. The sale comes just 14 months after billionaire financier Mark Walter purchased the team for $10 billion. Boomer Ain't Kids, Why Adult Children Are Moving Home. The nest isn't as empty as it used to be, said Noam Shiver in the New York Times. Sending a kid off to college usually meant an end to cohabitating with them under the same roof. Not anymore. Today, nearly half of adults under 30 are still living at home, according to the Federal Reserve, a level not seen since the pandemic. The prevalence of boomerang kids reflects a number of trouble spots in the economy, including the soaring cost of living, out-of-control home prices, and persistent weakness in the job market for recent graduates. Many young people are moving back with their parents to look for jobs from the relative comfort of home, where meals are guaranteed and rent is paid for. It's becoming so common that the stigma is disappearing. People who live at home after graduating are perceived less as rudderless and more as driven but thwarted. For parents, it can be a financial hit to let a grown son or daughter move in, said Jeff Green in Bloomberg. Most parents want to do all they can to help their child, but such caregiving isn't free. Financial planners estimate it can add up to roughly $1,500 a month or $18,000 a year when you add up all the extra groceries, utilities, and other expenditures, which cuts into retirement savings. They recommend establishing clear expectations along with a timeline and exit plan. That could include charging increasing rent until it reaches market rate, at which point young adults may prefer to move out and share an apartment with roommates. There's a difference between providing a safety net and enabling financial immaturity, said Michelle Singletary in the Washington Post. There needs to be accountability. If adult children are home because they're carrying massive student loans, make sure you monitor their progress reducing the debt. If they're unemployed or can't contribute financially, there are other ways to ensure they can help, such as cooking, cleaning, or maintaining the property. Having a boomerang kid is probably less dire than it seems, said Jay Caspian in the New Yorker. There has actually been a steady increase in young people living at home over the past 35 years. Some of this is cultural. Black, Asian, and Latino families usually have higher rates of intergenerational living, and some of it is social. People are getting married later in life and thus not leaving the nest for love. In reality, most young people are likely doing okay, but it's also likely they're not doing as well as they had hoped. That's why the narrative of the downwardly mobile young person has become so persuasive as a rallying cry for the left and a cry for help from mom and dad. You have been listening to The Week on CSCR. This is Susan signing off. Have a great day. Bye.
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0: 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Thank you.
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2: Next is a brief poetry moment. The poem is entitled Wrist Wrestling Father by Orville Lund. Lund was born in 1940 in Fargo, North Dakota, and taught English in Winona, Minnesota, where he also fished, hunted deer, and edited the online poetry journal Deep Breath. Having been assigned to teach creative writing, he thought he should write what he was assigning his students to write, and thus wrote his first poems. Wrist Wrestling Father. On the maple wood, we placed our elbows and gripped hands, the object to bend the other's arm to the kitchen table. We flexed our arms and waited for the sign. I once shot a wild goose. I once stood not 20 feet from a buck deer, unnoticed. I've seen a woods full of pink lady slippers. I once caught a 19-inch trout on a tiny fly. I've seen the Pacific, I've seen the Atlantic, and I've watched whales in each. I once heard Lenny Bruce tell jokes. I've seen Sandy Koufax pitch a baseball. I've heard Paul Desmond play the saxophone. I've been to London to see the Queen. I've had dinner with a Nobel Prize poet. I wrote a poem once with every word but one just right. I've fathered two fine sons and loved the same woman for 25 years. But I've never been more amazed than when I snapped my father's arm down to the table. This is Ellen Mayer.

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Hello, this is Janice Bubnick recording the January-February 2025 issue of Better Homes and Gardens. On the front cover, beautiful scene, long wooden table, six chairs around it, orange cushions. There is a scalloped, sort of scalloped mirror, and you can see the reflection of the chandelier.

0: The wallpaper on that wall is dark blue with lots of pinks and oranges and light purple flowers. Bouquet of pink flowers on the table and some small arrangements of flowers too. The window seat, there's a vase of greenery flowers on that. I don't think it's on the cushion, but it's in that space. Reset and refresh. Bring on more color, comfort, and personality. And we'll start with the editor's letter, Oma Blaze Ford. Nice picture of her, blue jean shirt, dark pants, and kind of an aqua necklace, and long hair, nice smile. The beginning of a new year is usually a season of opposing moods for me. With the bustling holidays behind us and the depth of winter underway, I tend to vacillate between wanting to copy Cozy in and hibernate one day, then dig into a long overdue organizing project the next. I have a little drop front desk off the kitchen that's constantly sliding into entropy. By the end of the year, it's so crammed full of ribbons and tags from holiday wrapping and stacks of odd papers. I'm a piler, not a filer. That it's an embarrassment even to me. Most years I like to carve out an hour or two in the morning on January 1, maybe with a grapefruit, mimosa at hand to comb through the mess, toss all the unnecessary junk, and put things back in order. When we're hit with a snowy weekend, I might be inspired to pull everything out of the pantry cabinet as well, sorting through the expiration dates and the cornmeal that's gotten misfiled in the canister meant for sugars, then organizing it all again. But I'm just as apt to park myself on the sofa in the family room with a cup of hot tea and tuck into a weighty book, or pick away at the jigsaw puzzle we always have going on the low table that used to house the kids' Lego projects. If I'm feeling like I want to be both relaxed and productive, I might dedicate an afternoon to a more involved cooking project, or at least to trying a recipe I haven't made before. There's something so satisfying about the mystery and discovery in that process. Perhaps you can relate to these conflicting tugs. Well, this first issue of 2025 is full of inspiration for both sides of the mood coin. The super organized multifunction hall closet has a doer in me looking at my own front entry dump zone with new eyes. I'm also buzzing to make the cafe au lait panna cotta and coffee marinated steak tacos from our Cooking with Coffee story. When I need to wind down, I'll pull a chair over to a sunny window and channel the calm, cozy feel of the home designed by Marina Hanisch. I hope you find something in this issue to help with your own R&R needs, whether that's rest and relaxation or more of a reset and refresh. Then in the side column, there are watercolor drawings of these editors. We can't wait to try. I love a good zero waste idea, and I'm looking forward to enlisting my kids to help make newspaper pots for seed starting this year. Miranda Crowell, garden editor. Next, I'll definitely be making the Sweet Conversation heart cupcakes for Galentine's Day. Girl talk. Erin Hooker, assistant food editor. And then I'm so inspired by the tile murals and artfully glazed that I'm going to try a re-enter or renter friendly DIY version to create a mini backsplash for my bathroom sink. Ella Field, copy editor. Off the page, out and about. Our editors have been on the move searching out the latest news. Rehab to fab. At the 10th anniversary Field Supply Fair in New York's Hudson Valley, I noticed designers were giving new life to old textiles, using remnants to upholster furniture, create pillows, and embellish clothes. I love seeing the celebration of sustainability and design. Monica Ayers, East Coast editor. Smart Bakes. When it comes to cooking, AI has officially entered the chat. On a trip to Napa with Signature Kitchen Suite, we test drove their gourmet AI-equipped wall oven, which suggests recipes based on your ingredients and uses a camera to monitor cooking in real time. 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Earthy reds. First page is the top open of paint cans in different reds. And the second page is a couch longer and then to the side with an arm of a red couch and throw pillows. Bolero SW7600 Sherwin-Williams. Paint colors may appear different on the printed page. Always test actual paint to assess the true color in your space. It's kind of a muted red, a darker muted red. Posh Red 1011-4 Valspar. It's got some brown tones in it. Earthy Reds, Classic Burgundy, 09YR05/305 Glidden, and that's even with more brown in it. Big Apple Clare, CLARE, doesn't have a manufacturer's name on it. And the last one, Rectory Red 217 Faro and Ball. It's not your imagination. Dark, deep reds from cognac to oxblood are everywhere these days, adding warmth and sophistication to rooms throughout the house. And with good reason. While a brownish red is as rich and dramatic as a true cherry or candy apple shade, it's much more versatile, inviting rather than shocking. This more subdued tone feels natural, explains designer Will Cooper. And there are bits of cloth, post-it note pads, some kind of small piece of cloth with a pin in it also. All enveloping. To create a cocoon effect in this movie room, designer Camilla Clark of Albion Nord color drenched the space in paint and paper library Massey, M-A-S-A-I or Massey, red and coordinating fabrics. The key to using one tone, she says, is to mix up the textures. Here she incorporated paneled walls, velvet sofa, and an antique rug over the ottoman. And that is pretty. There are some books on the ottoman, candles in a holder, backgammon board. So it's a very cozy looking room. Readers write in the red zone. We asked BHG followers on social media what they would name this palette of deep reds. Here are a few responses we loved. Red Brick Road, Heather DeRoma, Avon Lake, Ohio. Crimson Crush, Lori Long, Aldrich, Missouri. Rustic Ruby, Sierra Toland, Greensboro, North Carolina. Finishing touches. Inner kitchen fashion designer J.J. Martin opted for polyform, P-O-L-I-F-O-R-M, cabinetry in Granada, Burgundy against dusty pink walls. The richness of this hue feels like a piece of furniture, she says. Blue and yellow, La Double J upholstery rounds out the primary color palette. There you see the kitchen cabinets in the dark burgundy. The countertop, of course, is lighter. It's a white. Looks like a ginger jar on the counter. A window. A round table with four chairs around it. And the seat in the back have the same design for the cushioning. On the table, some could be wicker placemats, different color glasses, a bouquet of flowers in a vase. Palette cleanser. Designer Will Cooper painted the walls and ceiling of this bedroom, Faro and Ball bookroom, red to trick the eye into thinking the room is larger. Contrasting layers of white and ecru give the red something to pop off of, he says. So here's a smaller picture of a bedroom with a rug on the floor, couch, small sitting couch to the side. It's beige and has an orange stripe here and there. Bed with the cover on it, pillows, two pillows fringed in a red. The ceiling is a lighter tone of red, and maybe the walls then would be the bookroom red. Orderly fashion. Bathroom by Lynn Cloithenomsup of Landed Interiors pairs grids of Anne Saxe Provençal Rouge tile with a linear vanity painted a complementary but not matching brownish purple. Farrow and Ball Brinjal, Brinjal. Because we're concentrating on saturated color, we keep the patterns neat, she says. So this bathroom and the walls are kind of dark. They're matching purplish, brownish purple. Hook for the towel on the side, a darker towel. Grab bars. In the shower, tiles are rectangular, very pretty. The cabinet, bathroom cabinet, is a mirror with the white surround. There are drawers with pull knobs. It's in a very similar color family. And I don't know if it's a double sink or not, but a granite or marble top for the sink. Next, Office Plants by Miranda Crowell. Photos, Carson Downing, produced by Jessica Thomas. Very pretty two pages of green plants with some with variegated white and greens. A nerve plant that looks like off the main part of that leaf. They're branching out like nerves would in your body. Star Power snake plant with a white and green on each leaf going to the top. Another one with dark green leaves. And they're very pretty light purple flowers on that one. There's part of a computer with the earbuds, the mouse, part of the chair on both pages. Prayer plant, which looks like off the main center of the leaf, the stem, all of those ribs are going up toward prayer. African violet, cell phone to the side. Beetle, peperomia, which kind of cascades down. Cheerful and compact. During the workday, there's something comforting about seeing your little plant doing its thing, says Kellen, K-E-L-L-Y-N, Kenner Lee, author of the new book, Happy Healthy House Plants. For a desk with limited real estate, choose plants in 4 to 6 inch pots that feature special foliage, even flowers. All the plants that I've talked about here prefer bright indirect light and are slow growers, so won't need repotting for several years. Although the African violet and moth orchid may need a little extra attention, the rest are no drama plants. I don't see the moth orchid, but it must be there. Visit BHG's online plant encyclopedia for care guides to the plants in this story. bhg.com/plant encyclopedia. And office plants, typical fluorescent lit workplace can be a challenging home for an indoor garden, but with the right plants and a few tricks, you can bring a happy bit of green to your 9-to-5. Umbrella plant, Jurassic Rex begonia, that has light and dark in it. Weeping fig, it's tall. All these are in pretty, like light lavender, pinkish gray pots. Make plant care a team effort. Co-workers can pull plants together to create a window garden and pitch in on watering. A can on the ledge is a handy reminder. Sunseekers, they're by a window. The others were by the window too. Charlie Stromantha, Splash Hoya Publicalix, Rattlesnake Prayer Plant. That one really has curvy textured leaves. The Hoya one has slender leaves with some yellowish texture to it. And the Charlie one, it's light and darker green. A window ledge is a perfect spot for a lush collection of plants that like 6 or more hours of light per day. And clustering plants together is beneficial for them, Kennerly says, since it helps increase humidity levels. They're like little buddies, creating a healthier atmosphere for each other. An east-facing window is usually ideal, she says, since it provides lots of gentle morning light, though some plants will be fine in a northern or western exposure without shades or curtains. The afternoon sun of a south-facing window may scorch leaves. Office plant care. Even in a workplace where light is scarce and your time is limited, your plants can thrive. Kennerly shares her tips. Light. Follow plant tag recommendations. The right light is the number one factor that makes for a happy plant, Kennerly says. If you're not near a window and want to utilize a grow light, look for one that provides full spectrum light and has a timer. Most plants like 8 hours of light a day. Water. During the work week, keep Being a plant hydrated is fairly easy. When the soil is dry to about an inch, water thoroughly until it starts coming out of the pot's drainage holes. When you go away for a long weekend or vacation, however, your plant is left to fend for itself. Choosing plants that require low to moderate water or asking a coworker to babysit your plant is one way around this. For a thirstier plant, try a self-watering pot. Get a clear pot so you can make sure you're not overwatering and can monitor the plant's health. A struggling one will have brown, mushy roots, Kennerly says. Temperature. Overheated or ice-cold offices are notorious for their temperature extremes and dry air. None are ideal conditions for houseplants, most of which hail from the tropics. The good news? Most plants will adapt to the environment they're in. To increase the humidity around your plants, place them in a tray filled with a layer of pebbles. Add a little water, now and then, so it can evaporate around the plants. And there's a picture. It's really looks like a small tree. Fiddle leaf fig. Large leaves, very pretty. Money tree, very small, with pebbles on the surface of the, if it's dirt, on a table, a work table. Ponytail palm. These small fronds just go up and curve around and down. Parlor palm, much bigger palm, and the leaves are very narrow and go straight up. There's nothing like a large leafy tree to offset the sterility of the average office building. Oversized houseplants like a fiddle leaf fig or parlor palm can create a sense of privacy and enclosure around a conference space or lunch table. But smaller options such as a money tree or ponytail palm can also evoke faraway places. Be sure to turn them every few weeks so they don't start tilting in the one direction toward the sun. Next page, Wishes Chinese Evergreen. Very pretty. In a white pot, there's a small little see-through apple-shaped container with some, well, probably jelly beans in it. So these leaves are green, but they have the red spine going through the middle of the leaf and pinks here and there on the leaves. Our anthurium, small size anthurium. And you could see the office folders behind them. Very red for the anthurium and the green leaves. Spider plant, small and wispy. Tricolored draconia, small pinkish pot with pebbles. Goes straight up and out. It looks almost like when you have a pom-pom and you are going to be using it in a parade. It's very pretty, red and green. Nerve plant. Hard to see, but there's greens and reds. 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The next picture, citrus twist peperomia in a white pot. 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Super Organized Multifunction Hall Closet. In good order, if your entry has a closet, it needs to work hard. Here's how to outfit a standard double door closet to function like a behind closed doors mudroom. Clever solutions make space for shoes, cleaning supplies, pet stuff, and more. And there's a rug on the floor, two bowls for a pet for food and water. Opening the one door, maybe it's magnetic. 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Baskets on the shelves to hold whatever you have decided, because some have name tags on them. 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On the other door that's open, you have different kinds of brooms, like a Swiffer and then a hand duster, other brushes. Equip your space. After paint and wallpaper, we installed a prefab storage system. 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Two towers and an overhead unit, all with adjustable shelves, allow you to store a variety of things by dividing the space and giving each item a designated area. We also added a storage bench in the center and peg rail above for hanging coats and bags. Let's see the peg rail, but it's got to be there. One, don't ignore the door. Let's see if we can see the pictures. Yeah, here is one. Utilize the back of one door as a get out of the house station, complete with a dry erase calendar to review the month ahead, magnetic whiteboard for writing notes and pinning invitations, and bins for glasses and keys. And that's what you see on this door that I did describe. Two, shop your house. Don't feel like you need to buy all the baskets and bins. Just mix and match containers. You already own the store, cleaning supplies, stock paper, plastic goods, lunch boxes, etc. Choose containers with straight sides because they fit together more efficiently. Be sure to label each bin or the shelf where it sits. And I did describe those in the previous page. Keep it handy. Three, employ the back of another door as a cleaning tool keeper. Self-adhesive utility hooks and broom holders from 3M Command make often used dusters and mops easy to grab. 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It's a handy spot for putting on shoes, plus the hinged lid gives access to the storage cubbies in the base, which we spray-painted to match. Oh, so that's what they do. Someone is lifting that seat so you can get the boots and the toys, the balls, in that container. 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You'll be able to wipe up any problems, and the handle makes for easy toting. And there's someone picking up this caddy with all kinds of cleaning supplies like Myers, silver polish, Barkeeper's Friend. 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Corral Fido's must-haves in one zone. We hung leashes and walking supplies on low hooks. Sort kibble in a large airtight container. Use a tray to gather smaller items such as treats, brushes, and shampoo. 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There's a picture of Fido with a bone. 8. 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Heavy cleaning equipment such as a wet vacuum find homes on lower shelves. Storing these tools where they can be easily pulled into service makes cleaning up messes and accidents quicker. This wet vacuum, it's not like an upright vacuum cleaner, but it is smaller handheld with, and you can see the electric cord wound on the side. Number 9, set up a feeding zone. 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Cook 5 ingredient Italian dinners. 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Smart shortcuts means you can turn out these mains in 35 minutes or less. 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Add sausage. Saute until lightly browned, 2 to 3 minutes. 3. 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Stir in 1 teaspoon lemon zest, 2 tablespoon lemon juice, 1/4 teaspoon kosher salt, and enough of the reserved cooking liquid to moisten. Serve with grated Parmesan and additional lemon if you like. Serves 4. Per serving, 381 calories, 11 grams fat, 3 grams saturated fat, 37 milligrams cholesterol, 667 milligrams sodium, 52 grams carb, 5 grams fiber, 5 grams sugar, 18 grams of protein. Very pretty dish, colorful with the greens and the reds. And the lemons have been on a grill pan, not overly charred at all. Okay, Tuscan steak tagliata. Slices of crusty bread play the part of ad hoc croutons and soak up any pools of the balsamic pan sauce turned dressing. Nestle sliced steak tagliata means cut in Italian. N-E-S-T-I-E, nesty. It's hard to read that. Look like an L. Nesty sliced steak tagliata means cut in Italian over greens. Then drizzle the whole thing with a dressing made from the steak's pan sauce. Start to finish, 30 minutes. And there's pictures. There's the steak before it is cooked. There is a glass, probably with the balsamic vinegar. And there's the finished steak on greens, cut in slices, and the crusty bread slices. Ingredients. 1 1.5-pound strip steak, 1.5 to 2-inch thick. 2 large garlic cloves sliced. 1/4 cup balsamic vinegar. 4 cups baby arugula, 3.5-ounce. 1/3 cup shaved Parmigiano Reggiano cheese. Number 1. 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Per serving, 500 calories, 36 grams fat, 13 grams saturated fat, 143 milligrams cholesterol, 453 milligrams sodium, 5 grams carb, 1 gram fiber, 3 grams sugar, 39 grams of protein. Okay, let's see what we're doing next. Coffee all day. It's kind of a pinkish table. There are shadows of the cups of coffee from the light. There's coffee with cream in it that's starting to swirl and look pretty. There's coffee with bubbles on one side. There's coffee with a light yellowish cream, more or less. By Caitlin Moncada, photos, Carson Downing, food styling, Lauren McAnally. 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Spoon half the batter into the lined muffin cups or pan, smoothing tops. 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Sprinkle with remaining streusel. 5. Bake until golden, and a toothpick inserted in center comes out clean. 30 to 35 minutes, 35 to 40 minutes for a 9-inch pan. Cool in pan on a wire rack, 30 minutes. Then it did say you can prep through step 5 and freeze unglazed if you wanted to. 6. Meanwhile, for glaze, in a small bowl, stir together sweetened condensed milk, powdered sugar, brewed espresso. 7. Drizzle glaze over warm muffins. Make 6 jumbo muffins. Per a half muffin, 491 calories, 22 grams fat, 14 grams saturated fat, 76 milligram cholesterol, 376 milligram sodium, 70 grams carb, 1 gram fiber, 46 grams sugar, 5 grams of protein. For standard muffins, lines 12 to 14, regular 2 1/4 inch muffin cups with tulip-shaped paper liners. 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Top each with 1 tablespoon streusel. 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Sprinkle with remaining streusel. Cups will be very full. Bake until golden. And a toothpick inserted in center comes out clean 20 to 25 minutes. Cool in pan on a wire rack 20 minutes. Prepare and drizzle glaze as directed. Café au lait panna cottas. We took classic café au lait, French for coffee with milk, and turned it into a silky spoonable dessert. Make these espresso whip topped cups with a fresh pot of strong coffee, or put the leftovers from the morning's brew to work. So there's 3 glass mugs, cups you can see through. One has coffee beans on top. The other, maybe it's a spoon to stir, and there's some whipped cream perhaps on top. The other full with whipped cream. So let's see how to make this. Café au lait panna cottas. Vanilla spiked cream tempers the bold, nutty flavor of dark roast coffee. To put a NOLA, a NOLA twist on it, opt for rich chicory coffee, a blend that includes roasted chicory root. Hands on 20 minutes, total time 4 hours, 30 minutes. Ingredients: 1 3/4 cups brewed dark roast coffee cooled, 2/3 cup sugar, 1 envelope unflavored gelatin, 2 1/2 teaspoon. 2 cups heavy cream, 2 teaspoon vanilla or vanilla bean paste, espresso whipped cream optional, chocolate covered espresso beans optional. 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Add toasted hazelnuts and pecans for a mix you'll eat by the handful. And there is a bowl. I guess it has a handle, too. The bowl and the dish are pink. And there's a nice big full-page picture of this coffee caramel corn. Coffee caramel corn. Hands-on, 10 minutes. 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Ingredients: 1 4.4-ounce bag lightly salted popcorn, such as Skinny Pop, about 12 cups. 1 cup pecan halves toasted, 1 cup hazelnuts toasted, butter for greasing, 1 1/3 cup sugar, 1 cup butter, 1/2 cup light color corn syrup, 1 tablespoon instant espresso coffee powder, 1 teaspoon vanilla. And how to make it? Number 1, remove any unpopped corn kernels. Place popcorn and nuts in a roasting pan. Keep warm in a 300 degree Fahrenheit oven. Butter a large sheet of foil. 2, for caramel, butter the sides of a heavy, medium saucepan. In the saucepan, combine sugar, butter, corn syrup, and espresso powder. Cook and stir over medium-high until mixture comes to a boil. Clip a candy thermometer to the side of the pan. Reduce heat to medium. Continue boiling at a moderate, steady rate, stirring frequently until the thermometer registers 280 degrees Fahrenheit, soft crack stage, about 15 minutes. 3, immediately remove from heat, stir in vanilla carefully pour caramel mixture over popcorn mixture. Stir gently to coat. Spread popcorn mixture on buttered foil to cool. Quickly break into clusters with two forks. When cool, store in an airtight container up to 2 weeks. Serve 10. Per serving, 515 calories, 36 grams fat, 13 grams saturated fat, 49 milligrams cholesterol, 185 milligrams sodium, 50 grams carb, 3 grams fiber, 41 grams sugar, 4 grams of protein. And the last part about coffee, roast. The longer coffee beans are roasted, the darker they get in color and bolder in flavor. Roasting also causes beans to lose caffeine. Lighter roasts will have more caffeine with an acidic, bright profile. And there is a bowl, small bowl with ground coffee. Grind. Once ground, coffee loses its freshness and aroma relatively quickly. Store ground coffee in a cool, dark place up to 2 weeks, or buy whole beans and grind them to order. Follow your coffee maker's instructions for fine or coarse grind. Coffee that's too coarsely ground for your maker can result in weak flavor. If the beans are too finely ground, they may clog the filter and deliver a bitter brew. There's a dish and has very dark coffee beans and the lighter coffee beans. Storage. Unopened vacuum-sealed bags of whole coffee beans can be stored up to 2 years in a cool, dry place. Once open, store beans at room temperature in an airtight container, and they'll last a couple of weeks. There's a small bowl with some medium color coffee beans in them. Another one with dark, but not as dark as the first picture. And espresso versus espresso powder. Long roasted espresso beans are usually finely ground and require high pressure brewing. Espresso powder is made from brewed then dehydrated espresso. It's quick to dissolve and a pantry stable way to add big coffee flavor to sweet and savory recipes. And last, thrive in the know. News and notes to boost your well-being. Okay, research shows that getting crafty can lower levels of the stress hormone cortisol. Do this. Create a piece of art or craft for your health. Making art makes you happy. New research in the journal Frontiers in Public Health show that doing any type of art project increases an overall feeling of satisfaction with life. Aim to do something creative weekly, whether that's painting, pottery, cooking, crocheting, whatever you enjoy. Don't know where to start? 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You may reduce your risk of dementia by 20% if you swap one serving of processed meat for nuts or legumes daily. 3 million Americans live with glaucoma, an eye disease that's the second leading cause of blindness. Glaucoma damages the eye's optic nerve. About half of people who have glaucoma don't realize it because symptoms don't crop up until the later stages. Getting a comprehensive exam from an eye doctor is the best way to catch it. Be sure to get your eyes checked every 1 to 2 years. 25% of adults think they have ADHD, but about half of them have brought up the subject to the doctors. Symptoms of ADHD in adults include impulsiveness, poor time management, difficulty multitasking, trouble sleeping. Signs of ADHD can overlap with anxiety and depression. So if you suspect you have ADHD, talk to your doctor. She or he will want to find out if you had symptoms before age 12. Overall, adults must show 5 symptoms of inattention or hyperactivity and impulsivity to be diagnosed. Heart disease is the number one cause of death in women. February is Heart Health Month. Take these protective steps. Check your CRP and LP in brackets A, small a numbers. A new study shows that women with the highest levels of CRP, a measure of inflammation, had a 70% greater heart disease risk, while those with the highest readings for LP, small a, a type of blood fat, had a 33% jump in risk. Time your meals right. Eating dinner often after 9 p.m., wow, can increase the odds of having a cerebrovascular event, such as a stroke, by nearly a third, while delaying breakfast can up heart disease risk by 6% for each hour of delay after 9 a.m. Research reports. That's interesting. Experts say that eating later can disrupt your body's natural circadian rhythm and metabolism, which may set the stage for a metabolic disorder and stiff arteries. 1/2 cup. Researchers found that people who snacked on that amount of carrots 3 times a week upped their intake of heart-healthy antioxidants called carotenoids by 11%. Experts advise eating 2 to 3 cups of fruits and vegetables daily, but only 1 in 10 Americans get that much. Trading in your usual snack for carrots and add hummus or ranch dip can move you closer to that goal and make an impact on your health. And the last part, there's a heart shape symbol. Having a parent, sibling, or grandparent who was diagnosed with heart disease at a young age, before 55 for men, before 65 for women, can raise your risk. Discuss your risk factors with your doc. So that's the end of episode 1 of the January-February issue of Better Homes and Gardens.
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2: Next is a brief poetry moment. The poem is entitled "The Music One Looks Back On" by Stephen Dobyns. Stephen was born 1941 in Orange, New Jersey, and he began as a police reporter for the Detroit News. In addition to his poetry, in a book entitled Cemetery Nights, Body Traffic, Velocities, he's written novels, including a popular series of detective books, The Bradshaw Mysteries. The Music One Looks Back On. In early autumn, there's a concerto possible when there's a guest in the house and the guest is taking a shower and the host is washing up from the night before. With each turn of the tap in the kitchen, the water temperature increases or drops upstairs, and the guest responds with little groans, cold water for low notes, hot water for high. His hair is soapy, the tub slippery, and with his groaning, he becomes the concerto's primary instrument. Then let's say the night was particularly frosty, and now the radiators are knocking, filling the house with warmth, and the children are rushing around outside in the leaves before breakfast, calling after their Irish setter, whose name is Cleveland, Cleveland, Cleveland, and still asleep. The host wife is making those little sighs one makes before waking, as she turns and resettles, and the bed creaks, standing at the sink. The host hums to himself as he thinks that the eggs will soon fry up, while already there's a crackle of bacon from the stove and a smell of coffee. The mild groans of the guest, the radiator's percussion, children's high voices, the barking of a dog, even the wife's small sighs and resettlings combine into this autumn concerto, of which not one of the musicians is aware as they drift toward breakfast and then a leisurely walk through the fields near the house to friends who haven't seen each other for over a year. Much later, they will remember only a color, a golden yellow, and the sound of their feet scuffling the leaves, a day without rancor or angry words, the sort of day that builds a life, becoming a soft place to look back on. And geese. Geese lies out of winter. This is Ellen Mayer, looking forward to being with you

Next is a brief poetry moment. This poem is by Jane Kenyon and is entitled Trouble with Math in a One-Room Country School. The others bent their heads and started in. Confused, I asked my neighbor to explain, a sturdy, bright-cheeked girl who brought raw milk to school from her family's herd of Holsteins. Anne had a blue bookmark, and on it Christ revealed his beating heart, holding the flesh back with his wounded hand. Anne understood division. Miss Moran sprang from her monumental desk and led me roughly through the class without a word. My shame was radical as she propelled me past the cloakroom to the furnace closet, where only the boys were put. Only the older ones at that. The door swung briskly shut. The warmth, the gloom, the smell of sweeping compound clinging to the broom soothed me. I found a bucket, turned it upside down, and sat, hugging my knees. I hummed a theme from Haydn that I knew from my piano lessons, and hardened my heart against authority. And then I heard her steps, her fingers on the latch. She led me, blinking and changed, back to the class. This is Ellen Mayer, looking forward to being with you again.

0: Next is a brief poetry moment. The poet is Robert Louis Stevenson, born 1850, died 1894. First poem, Escape at Bedtime. The lights from the parlor and kitchen shone out through the blinds and the windows and bars. High overhead and all moving about, there were thousands of millions of stars. There ne'er were such thousands of leaves on a tree, nor of people in church or the park, as the crowds of the stars that looked down upon me and that glittered and winked in the dark. The dog and the plow and the hunter and all, and the star of the sailor and Mars, these shone in the sky, and pale by the wall would be half full of water and stars. They saw me at last, and they chased me with cries, and they soon had me packed into bed. But the glory kept shining bright in my eyes, and the stars going round in my head. This is Ellen Mayer, looking forward to being with you again. This is Ellen Mayer, looking forward to being with you again. This is Ellen Mayer, looking forward to being with you again. This is Ellen Mayer, looking forward to being with you again, again, again, again.
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3: I'm Dr. Anthony Lizowitz, and this is Climate Connections. In 2012, Superstorm Sandy caused record-setting storm surge flooding in New York City. The devastating event prompted city officials to invest in protecting the city from future storms.
4: What we see is that people tend to prepare for extreme weather after they've experienced extreme weather.
3: But Erin Coughlin de Perez of Tufts University says that as climate change causes more extreme weather, cities should not wait for that kind of terrible wake-up call to get prepared. In a 2025 study, she and co-authors used climate models to identify possible but never-before-seen events across several cities. For example, in Montgomery County, Alabama, models show that a future heat wave could reach almost 110 degrees, and an early spring storm could drop more than 8 inches of rain in a single day.
4: The goal of this modeling is to try to show people, here are examples of events that you probably want to prepare for, and try to help with that imagination of how the event could unfold and what we need to do to be ready in advance.
3: She says if people use past disasters as their guide for what to expect,
4: then we're driving forward while looking in the rearview mirror.
3: Climate Connections is produced by the Yale Center for Environmental Communication. To learn more about climate change, visit climateconnections.org.
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5: This is the New York Times for Monday, the 24th of August, 2026. A drone killed 3 Ukrainians. It was guided entirely by AI. Future of weaponry.

0: tethered to humans. Article by Andrew E. Kramer. The young woman ran for her life, but it was too late. A small Russian drone, resembling a model airplane, swooped down from the sky last month in the city of Zaporizhia in southeastern Ukraine. As it tried to navigate toward a gas station, it crashed into a wall and exploded in a hail of shrapnel, killing Tetiana Bubinets, 19, a university student, and two others. They were among the thousands of Ukrainian civilians who have died in Russian airstrikes. But the circumstances of their deaths came with an ominous twist. The drone that killed them was guided by an experimental artificial intelligence system, not a human pilot. According to drone experts, Ukrainian military commanders and the forensic team that examined wreckage from the deadly strike and others in the city. The drone was programmed by human operators to travel toward a particular gas station, but once it got close, it chose its exact target, most likely propane tanks, on its own. Based on its training to recognize such tanks and strike them, the experts and military officials said. It is a development long watched for in the war in Ukraine, presaging a dystopian future in which killer robots roam the skies, making life or death decisions that reduce targets to data points. This is a risk for the whole world, said Colonel Serhiy Minayev, the commander of air defenses in Zaporizhia. In a few years, we will be living in a Terminator movie. It's no joke. Machines are making decisions to strike. Analysis of debris from this attack and others in Zaporizhia found that the drones had onboard mini-computers, sold commercially by NVIDIA, that made their targeting decisions, the experts and military officials said. NVIDIA produces a majority of the chips powering the world's most advanced AI systems. The presence of NVIDIA modules and a lack of antennas on the drones led Ukrainian air defense commanders to surmise that the weapons were guided by an autonomous AI system, which was confirmed on further investigation. Autonomous AI systems can be trained on thousands of images to recognize categories like river, military truck, or person. Self-targeting drones use their cameras to hunt for these things with greater precision than a human pilot can provide. But opponents of such weapons argue that, without human intervention, drones may be more prone to mistakes or violations of the laws of war, such as by failing to distinguish innocent civilians from combatants. The use of self-targeting AI in the gas station attack on July 6th would be the first documented case in which civilian deaths were caused by a Russian drone outfitted with such a system, said Katerina Bondar, a senior fellow at the Wadhwani AI Center at the Center for Strategic and International Studies in Washington. She added that the NVIDIA module is the best proof that Russia was experimenting with autonomous AI. While an advisor to President Volodymyr Zelensky has written on social media that Russia was testing self-targeting AI systems, the fatalities have not been previously reported, nor have the details of the NVIDIA Jetson Orin computer module that was used. Both Russia and Ukraine were already using AI in multiple drone models before the fully autonomous drones emerged. In those earlier models, AI is used only for what is known as the last mile, the final stage of the attack, after a remote human pilot has selected the target. Fully autonomous AI removes humans from the final target selection. The NVIDIA chip in the Zaporizhia attack was not encrypted, Ukrainian officials said, so they could see the terrain images that had been uploaded to the module, enabling the drone to track visual landmarks and stay on course. They were also able to examine coding, they said, that revealed what types of targets the drone had been trained to recognize and attack, like propane tanks. Earlier drone models are generally either piloted by human operators through radio transmissions or fiber optic cables, or they are pre-programmed with coordinates. As drones have taken over the battlefield in Ukraine, their pilots have become prime targets. An autonomous AI-guided drone, by contrast, requires no human pilots and can be more accurate than a munition programmed to hit coordinates. Local air defense officials say that Russia has been aiming for civilian objects like pumps or propane tanks at gas stations and trying out autonomous drones in Zaporizhia, along with military recruitment centers. It is not clear why these targets were chosen for the tests. Vadim Kushnikov, a drone expert at the Kharkiv Aviation Institute in Ukraine, said the drone that killed the three civilians was a pre-programmed tool trained in virtual reality to track specific objects. While traditional software follows step-by-step rules written by a person, an AI system derives its own rules by finding patterns across enormous amounts of data, a process called machine learning. That allows it to manage unanticipated situations. It also means no one can fully predict what it might do. Rights groups and the International Red Cross vehemently oppose the use of AI weapons without humans in the loop. Such groups say that autonomous systems essentially leave robots to interpret international law in determining legitimate targets in war. But some experts argue that in the future, weapons should in fact be required to have AI systems. These weapons are safer, the argument goes, because they are able to make decisions before striking, even if not always perfectly, unlike unguided aerial bombs or ordinary artillery shells that just fall without seeing what they will hit. The weapon in the fatal strike was flying in a group of about half a dozen drones, according to the regional military governor, the city's air defense commander, and an air defense team on duty that day. None were emitting radio signals, and they had other characteristics associated with Russia's. Autonomous AI tests, including being launched in a wave, the official said. While some of the AI-guided drones tested by Russia have detonated on impact, others have not and remained intact, Ukrainian officials said. They showed debris from two such drones to reporters for the New York Times. The Times photographed the NVIDIA computer module inside the drones and sent the images to the company. NVIDIA confirmed that the photos showed a Jetson Orin minicomputer. Such modules, which cost only a few hundred dollars, have been found on several types of Russian weapons. In a statement, the company said that the minicomputer was a consumer-grade product sold to students, developers, and startups for a wide range of beneficial applications. NVIDIA sells the computer in many countries, but not in Russia. It is, though, widely available through resellers, the statement said. Ukraine, too, has tested self-targeting AI systems. Mikhailo Fedorov, the defense minister who was recently ousted, said in an interview with The Times late last month that Ukraine tested an entirely autonomous AI system in Russian-occupied Crimea over the past several months. Mr. Fedorov said that the devices targeted fuel storage sites and military equipment, and that no civilians had been killed, while the drones in the Zaporizhia attack had no antennas to send back data on the tests. Russian forces often fly reconnaissance drones that can record strikes. The city is also believed to harbor Russian spies who report battlefield damage assessments. The absence of an antenna would not by itself prove that a drone was self-targeting. It could be pre-programmed to fly a route, with computer algorithms like those used for decades in autopiloting systems for aircraft. But that drone would not need an NVIDIA chip. Russia began test flights of AI-guided Molniya drones, a mass-produced fixed-wing model, in May, and started testing self-targeting systems in the V-2U, another fixed-wing drone, several months before that, Ukrainian air defense experts said. Some of the V-2U tests were only for last-mile targeting. In interviews, some residents of Zaporizhia, which lies just 9 miles from the front, said that the thought of devices buzzing over the city, making their own decisions to kill, brought chills. But Ukrainian cities have been so heavily bombarded for years that life had already been reshaped by less sophisticated drones. Interceptor drones, piloted, for now, by men and women who are local heroes, are one answer to the drone threat. Anti-drone nets are another, covering about 240 miles of roads in and around Zaporizhia. Another defensive measure is camouflage. Plastic sheeting, for example, is propped at odd angles around propane tanks at gas stations in an effort to fool AI image recognition systems. Moments before the exploding drone barreled toward the gas station on July 6th, a group of people huddled by the wall of a nearby apartment building for safety, having already heard blasts as the drones came in waves. Oksana Ishenko, a station attendant, stood beside Ms. Bubinets. She was crying from fear, Ms. Ishenko recalled. Then some in the group started to shout, "A plane! A plane!" Ms. Ishenko said. A drone was heading their way. Ms. Bubinets and several others bolted, fanning out in a parking lot. After the drone failed to make its way around the apartment building, it detonated before reaching its target. Ms. Bubinets, who had been studying accounting at Zaporizhia National University, lay on the pavement, unmoving, with blood flowing from her nose. She was declared dead at a hospital, said Tetiana Melikova, one of her professors. The two others killed, Oleksiy Svirin, 41, and Roman Karpy, 48, died later of their wounds. They are training the technology, Colonel Minaev, the city's air defense commander, said of the Russians. I is good, but not yet perfect, he added. They are looking for mistakes and will fix them. End of article. Mini computers made by NVIDIA are powering Moscow's AI drones. The tech giant says it does not sell the devices in Russia, but they are widely available on resale markets. When purchased that way, they are virtually impossible to track. Article by Andrew E. Kramer. The miniature NVIDIA computer that Ukrainian officials say Russia has used in fully autonomous AI-guided drones is an inexpensive model designed for civilian robotics and machine vision applications, according to the company. Ukrainian forensic examiners recently found the mini computer, the NVIDIA Jetson Orin, in the wreckage of drones launched by Russia's military in apparent tests of a self-targeting system in the city of Zaporizhia in southeastern Ukraine. Ukraine's domestic intelligence agency showed New York Times reporters two such guidance systems that included damaged but still recognizable Jetson computer components. Air defense officials said that a drone with one of the systems killed three people in an attack in Zaporizhia on July 6th. The Russian weapon is a new step in the use of AI in combat. Earlier, AI-guided drones had a human-in-the-loop safety button that required a live pilot to confirm a target. Those systems used artificial intelligence only in the last several hundred yards of a drone's flight to help make them impervious to radio signal jamming. The Russian drones tested in Zaporizhia from May to July, by contrast, left the strike decision entirely to the Jetson Orin computer, according to an analysis of the chip by Ukrainian investigators. The Red Cross and other rights groups have opposed allowing computers to find and strike targets on their own. Ukrainian air defense officials and forensic specialists who examined debris from the drones said that the Jetson computers had been trained to identify a range of potential targets. Those included gas stations, which have been a focus of Russian attacks in recent months. The drone that killed three people on July 6th was flying toward a gas station. Ukraine's Defense Intelligence Agency said this month that an NVIDIA Jetson computer had also been found on a new type of Russian missile called the S-71M Monochrome that was being tested in attacks on Ukraine. The NVIDIA system may have been used for AI guidance, the agency said. In a statement, NVIDIA said that the Jetson Orin computers found in the Russian drones were consumer-grade products sold to students, developers, and startups for a wide range of beneficial applications. They were not designed for military applications, the company added. The U.S. government restricts exports of items to Russia for military use. NVIDIA said that the Jetson line of computers was not sold in Russia, but was available in resale markets. The company has said that it cannot track such secondary sales. The circuit board on which the NVIDIA chip was installed was stamped "Made in China." It was unclear how Russia's military obtained the computers. NVIDIA, the world's most valuable company by market capitalization, calls the line of Jetson minicomputers the world's most powerful embedded AI computers. The devices run applications that are trained on large volumes of data rather than explicitly programmed by a human. As an example of possible uses, NVIDIA cited a Japanese manufacturer, Musashi, that trained the Jetson computer to identify defects in welding and other areas on vehicle gearboxes. The computers replaced human inspectors, whose work NVIDIA called repetitive, stressful, and not very engaging. End of article. British leader arrives in Ukraine for Independence Day as Russia amps up warnings. In his first foreign trip since taking office, Prime Minister Andy Burnham affirmed support for Kyiv, despite new warnings from Moscow of potential consequences. Article by Michael D. Shear. Prime Minister Andy Burnham of Britain arrived in Kyiv, the Ukrainian capital, on Monday, along with other European leaders for the country's Independence Day in his first foreign trip since taking office. Mr. Burnham's visit comes as Russia has sharpened verbal attacks against Britain's long-standing assistance to Ukraine, warning of consequences if the aid and support continue. In a statement on Monday following the Prime Minister's arrival, Dmitry S. Peskov, the Kremlin spokesman, accused Britain of stoking tensions. "Britain is taking part in the war, and it is taking part on the side of the Kyiv regime," he told Russian reporters in a televised briefing on Monday. "Britain has been hell-bent on pouring oil on a fire and plotting to prevent any kind of peace process. Along with other European countries, Britain has long pushed for a ceasefire in a war that began when Russia invaded Ukraine in 2022. But those efforts have faltered as the United States seized control of the peace process in the last year." Mr. Burnham appeared to stand firm against the aggressive Russian comments on Monday, as British officials announced that he would present President Volodymyr Zelensky of Ukraine with technical plans for a long-range missile. "Despite Russia's outrageous threats to my country, we will continue our support for you," Mr. Burnham said in a speech from Sofievska Square in Kyiv. "This is the moment to keep up the pressure on Russia to stop their ability to fund this illegal war." The missile, jointly built with France, is known as the Storm Shadow in Britain. Officials said that allowing the classified plans to be provided to Kyiv would allow Ukraine and France to build the French version, known as Scalp, on assembly lines inside Ukraine. Mr. Burnham arrived in Kyiv by train on Monday morning, after traveling overnight. Mr. Burnham met with Mr. Zelensky and will chair an in-person and virtual meeting of the Coalition of the Willing, a group of leaders who have pledged support for Ukraine in the war against Russia. Katerina Matvienova, the European Union's ambassador to Ukraine, told reporters on Sunday night, as she traveled for the coalition meeting, that the mood in Ukraine had darkened this summer amid targeted Russian attacks on civilians. She also noted that the war seemed to be moving into a new phase in which both sides try to inflict serious economic damage on the other. "Russia is choking off Ukraine's grain exports through the Black Sea, and Ukraine is targeting economic actors like Wildberries, a company that is Russia's equivalent to Amazon." End of article. Oil prices fall ahead of U.S. vow to intensify economic war against Iran. Oil prices retreated on Monday ahead of an expected announcement of new measures by the United States aimed at further isolating Iran economically. Treasury Secretary Scott Bessent said he will detail what President Trump has called an economic D-Day for Iran on Monday afternoon in Washington. In an opinion essay in the Financial Times, Mr. Bessent said the six-month war with Iran was entering the endgame. Without specifying what measures might be taken, Mr. Bessent took aim at Iran's enablers' purchase and transport its petroleum, seemingly pointing the finger at China, which has been the main buyer of Iranian crude in recent years. Iran has warned it would strike the interests of neighboring states if they joined the U.S. efforts. Oil prices slide. The price of Brent crude, the global benchmark for oil, fell 1.8% to about $93 a barrel. The cost of crude has risen nearly 30% since the start of the war. West Texas Intermediate crude, the U.S. benchmark, slipped 2.3% to around $85 a barrel. Shipping disruption in Middle East grinds on. Investors and analysts are focused on shipping in the Strait of Hormuz, the narrow waterway between Iran and Oman that is a vital trading route for oil and natural gas. Over the past month, the Iranian-backed Houthi militia in Yemen have restricted traffic in the Bab al-Mandab Strait at the southern end of the Red Sea, which Saudi Arabia has used as an alternative to the Strait of Hormuz. Over the weekend, 30 ships navigated the Strait of Hormuz, and 83 transited the Bab al-Mandab Strait, according to Clair, the maritime data firm. The number of passages through both straits were near recent five-day averages. Before the war, an average of about 130 ships transited the Strait of Hormuz daily. A tanker was struck in the Red Sea, the United Kingdom Maritime Trade Operations Agency said on Monday. The vessel was west of Yanbu, Saudi Arabia, and no one was reported injured, the agency said. Since the start of the war, 68 ships have been attacked in the Middle East, according to the International Maritime Organization. Bonds yields ease. Government bond yields declined in early trading on Monday. The yield on the 30-year U.S. Treasury note, which has been the focus of investor angst about inflation, deficits, and AI-related borrowing, fell to 5.25%. Before the war, the 30-year yield traded below 4.7%. The yield on the 10-year Treasury note, a vital benchmark for mortgages, business loans, and other types of debt, also fell to 4.71%. After U.S. government bond yields hit multi-year highs last week, Mr. Besant calmed the market by doubling the amount of debt the Treasury Department is permitted to buy back from investors to $4 billion per weekly operation from $2 billion. But the effect didn't last long. Yields are now largely back to where they were before the intervention. Stocks slip. Futures on the S&P 500 pointed to a modest decline when stocks resumed trading in the United States on Monday. The index fell last week, snapping a three-week winning streak. In Europe, the Stoxx 600, a broad index that tracks the region's largest companies, moved between small losses and gains. Stocks in Asia fell on concerns about overspending by technology companies to build out artificial intelligence systems. South Korea's benchmark KOSPI fell more than 3%, while shares in Hong Kong and mainland China also declined. Gasoline prices edge higher. Gas prices rose slightly on Monday to a national average of $4.10 a gallon, according to the AAA Motor Club. The increase has raised the cost for drivers by 38% since the war began. Gas prices don't move in lockstep with crude, usually trailing increases or drops by a few days. The average price of diesel also ticked higher to $5.61 on Monday, up 49% since the start of the war. End of article. Behind the mysterious symbols spray-painted on our streets. All over New York's sidewalks and sewers, colored markings hide in plain sight, telling construction crews where to dig and creating accidental art. Article by Michael Kimmelman. You may have registered but never stopped to think about all those colored markings around the city. The marks are everywhere, hiding in plain sight. A cross between hieroglyphics and graffiti tags, they're mostly put there to tell excavators what's below ground before crews start digging up the streets. Tom Wilson and I have spent this summer noticing them. Wilson began to photograph painted dots on sewer drains, and then he started to focus on funny signs and words and small colored discs, called A-tags, embedded in the asphalt. Now, he says, he can't not see tags and markings whenever he's walking around town. Subways are almost the least of what's under the streets of New York City. Some 7,000 miles of water pipes providing a billion gallons of drinking water a day snake below ground. There are thousands of miles of gas mains, more than 100 miles of steam pipes, and 7,500 miles of brick and ceramic sewers sluicing more than 1.3 billion gallons of wastewater a day. Add to that an untold assortment of tree roots pushing through asphalt and pavement, pneumatic mail tubes from the Flash Gordon era, abandoned tunnels, post-Sandy Riverine flood walls, air raid shelters, and Con Ed's 94,000 miles of electric cables. They're all scrambled together, buried in dirt several stories deep. The largest, messiest bowl of plastic, concrete, and metal spaghetti in America, dispersed in no sane order. And they require endless repair. Each year, New York processes hundreds of thousands of applications for excavations around the five boroughs to fix what's broken underground. If you live in the city and think your street is constantly victimized by jackhammers and street saws, you may not be wrong. All digs begin with spray-painted lines and dots on the sidewalks and streets that are akin to the surgical markings doctors draw on patients before operating. These excavators' hieroglyphs were standardized decades ago by the American Public Works Association. After a breached petroleum pipeline in California blew up a city block, killing 9 people. Now, across the country, prospective diggers start by dialing 811, a federally mandated call center, which combines GPS and old records to geolocate pipes and wires in a dig area. The call center alerts relevant utilities and agencies, which send crews ASAP to paint where their equipment is buried. In a city as vast as New York, excavation is a multi-billion dollar operation conducted by an alphabet soup of sprawling, divergent agencies, private owners, and utilities who don't always agree with one another, but must all follow certain rules. White lines indicate the area to be excavated. Pink ones are made by surveyors. Red paint designates electricity. Blue, drinking water. Yellow, gas. Orange, communication cables for phone lines and alarms, and green, sewers, while dashes, arrows and brackets track pipes. The codes are sometimes inscrutable, but can be simple shorthand. G is for gas, S is for sewer, and 6. PL warns excavators there's a pipe underfoot, 6 inches in diameter, made of plastic. A tags in the asphalt record who excavated what when. Those colored dots on sewer drains, the ones that caught Wilson's eye, are something else, painted by the Department of Health to record the delivery of larvicide dosages. Catch basins are notorious breeding grounds for mosquitoes with West Nile virus. The proliferation of GPS notwithstanding, subterranean city records can still be as unreliable as the B train. Emergency responders sometimes find themselves relying on old yellowing utility maps spread over the hoods of cars when an underground pipe bursts. Mistakes happen. But there's a city project now underway to address the problem and put together a high-tech, top-secret map of all the buried infrastructure. "We're getting to a better place," said Thomas Wynn, Deputy Commissioner for Infrastructure at the Department of Design and Construction. That said, excavating in a city as complex as New York will always entail a mix of science and art. There's an art to the way skilled crews wield the spray cans, if you've ever watched them. The lines and colors sometimes turn New York sidewalks and streets into fleeting, accidental Cy Twombly's and Damien Hirst's. Often the tags, hieroglyphs, and the odd scribbled words create a ready-made, deadpan sort of comedy. One thing is certain, there's a plain-spoken, civilizing beauty to all these daily, under-the-radar routines and practices. Like the markings, without which New York would cease to function. What the scribbles and hieroglyphs speak is the language of a city at work. End of article. Harry and Megan see their California dreams and riches fade away. Like so many others before them, Prince Harry and Meghan arrived in Hollywood with big plans. They are leaving with their star power fading. Article by Nicole Sperling and Sean Hubler. It began with such high hopes. The Duke and Duchess of Sussex landed in Hollywood in 2020, flush with a multi-million dollar Netflix deal and a promise that the duo, scorned by the royal family, would make a slew of inspirational programming. 2 years later, Harry and Meghan, the Netflix 6-part docuseries on the couple's departure from Britain, generated 23.4 million views in its initial release, immediately topping the company's charts as the most watched ever for the first 4 days of a documentary. In total, the program has garnered 70 million views since its debut. Nothing else Prince Harry and his wife Meghan ever made for the service, whether it was Live to Lead, a 7-episode interview show with world leaders, or Polo, a docuseries about the sport, reached such heights. In 2025, the Netflix deal was not renewed, A similarly lofty agreement at Spotify also fell short of expectations. And as Americans asked this week why the couple was leaving their West Coast idol, Hollywood observers pointed to one of the most enduring themes in the history of Southern California: show business aspirations that failed. "There has always been this aura here, this magical thinking," said Leo Browdy, a Los Angeles cultural historian and the author of The Frenzy of Renown, Fame, and Its History. "Everybody thinks I'm beautiful or I'm handsome. Everybody thinks if those people can make it in Hollywood, so can I. But most people don't make it," he said. "And throughout history, even otherwise wealthy and powerful people have mistakenly imagined that success in other fields would automatically translate to show business glory. If there was an easy path to success in show business," Mr. Browdy said, "there would be a lot fewer flops in Hollywood." The Duke and Duchess made waves this week on both sides of the Atlantic after people familiar with the decision confirmed that they were returning to England. 6 years ago, the couple, after clashing with the royal family, had exiled themselves to California, where the Duchess had grown up and once had an acting career in Los Angeles. Settling into a sprawling estate in the wealthy enclave of Montecito, Calif., the couple raised two children, Archie, 7, and Lilibet, 5. But they now have enrolled their children in school in Britain and timed the move to coincide with the start of classes next month, according to sources who spoke to the New York Times. It is unclear whether they will launch new business ventures or where they will live in Britain. They were told to vacate their official residence on the grounds of Windsor Castle in 2023, the couple's press secretary said at the time. A representative for the couple on Friday framed their departure from California as a short-term move. On the heels of a wonderful trip with family and friends this summer, Harry and Meghan have decided to spend an extended period in the UK this autumn, the representative said in a statement. They are excited to have their children spend more time in the country that's such an important part of their family's story. The royal couple's fortunes began contracting when Netflix did not renew their overall deal last year. In its place, the streaming giant established a much less generous pact, which still exists, whereby they would be paid only if they produced a show or a film Netflix was interested in airing. The streaming giant still pays for office space at Raleigh Studios in Hollywood for the couple's company, Archwell Productions. Separately, Netflix constructed a joint business deal with Meghan for As Ever, her nascent lifestyle brand, which drafted off her television show With Love, Meghan. An accompanying endeavor would sell products like a $28 orange blossom honey and a $14 apricot spread. Netflix manufactured those products through its consumer product group and a revenue-sharing deal. But the show didn't perform up to Netflix's standards. The first season attracted 6.1 million views. The second season earned 2.3 million views, and the Christmas special had 2.6 million views. Netflix decided to not greenlight any new seasons and ended the brand endeavor in March. Now, all consumer goods are handled by Meghan's own company. The $12 Blackberry Jam is still available on the You website. Q. The duo's foray into podcasts didn't go as planned either. In 2020, they signed a $20 million deal with Spotify, but they only produced one season of Archetypes, in which Meghan hosted and interviewed guests such as Serena Williams and Paris Hilton. Harry never made anything, despite workshopping ideas with the company for a year. "One idea," said one person close to the couple, "was taste testing hot chocolate around the country." It is unclear whether they were paid the full amount of the three-year deal, considering they only made one 12-episode season. A representative for the couple declined to comment. Spotify also declined to comment. In 2023, Jeremy Zimmer, then the head of United Talent Agency, sat for an interview at the Cannes Lion Marketing Festival with Semaphore, a digital news site, just 1 week after the Spotify deal fizzled and defined the problem. Turns out Meghan Markle was not a great audio talent, or necessarily any kind of talent. And you know, just because you're famous doesn't make you great at something. Bill Simmons, a Spotify executive and prominent podcaster, was more blunt. He called the couple grifters, using an expletive in a 2023 podcast after the Spotify deal fell apart. Megan's most recent project, Cookie Queens, a documentary about the Girl Scouts and their cookie sale ambitions that she executive produced, was not a huge hit at the box office. Cat Video Fest 2026, a film that compiled the best cat videos on the internet, outgrossed hers. Yet, according to Howard Cohen, the distributor of the movie through his Roadside Attractions company, the movie will ultimately be a success. Released on only 446 screens, the film is nearing $1 million at the box office and will be available to rent through streaming on September 8. With documentaries struggling in theaters, the movie is, in fact, the highest-grossing non-celebrity documentary to be released so far this year. Megan's appearance at both Sundance, where it initially debuted, and at screenings in Los Angeles and Ojai helped buoy those numbers, Mr. Cohen said in an interview. Megan will also appear in the Amazon Prime movie Close Personal Friends that is set to be released on the streaming service next spring. The film stars Brie Larson and Lily Collins and is set in Santa Barbara. Megan plays herself in a cameo. The Duchess is also in early talks to appear in the third season of the Netflix crime series, The Gentlemen. Should the deal come to fruition, Megan would film the role in Britain. The second season has yet to air, and Netflix has yet to greenlight a third. At least one Hollywood veteran was upbeat about their return to Britain. My first thought was, smart play, said Spencer Pratt, the reality television star who ran unsuccessfully for Los Angeles mayor this year. Show business in the UK is booming, unlike here. He said his wife, Heidi Montag, a reality television star who was a fan of Meghan's lifestyle show, got all emotional this week at the possibility that Prince Harry might be reconciling with the royal family. In Britain, he said, the couple could take advantage of local tax breaks for film and television production, which are more generous than those in California, and use their own palaces and castles as backdrops. From a business perspective, I think they have more potential to make content for Netflix or Paramount Plus or whoever from England, he added. I personally would already watch a season of, like, With Love, Meghan and Harry, Back to the Pond. How the couple's new life in Britain will affect their show business prospects is uncertain. Like many whose Hollywood dreams fall short, Harry and Meghan are moving away, but have not ruled out a return. A representative of Harry and Meghan said the couple's businesses are continuing unchanged, and they will still have a toehold in the United States, as they are keeping their $14.5 million home in Montecito. End of article. California cancels talks with Paramount over Warner Brothers merger. The Attorney General of California, one of 12 states suing to block the $111 billion deal, accused Paramount of leaking and misrepresenting earlier settlement discussions. Article by Laurel Rosenhall. California's Attorney General has canceled a meeting with representatives of Paramount that was scheduled for Monday to begin discussing a settlement of the state's lawsuit seeking to block Paramount's proposed acquisition of Warner Brothers. Discovery. Rob Bonta, the Attorney General, called off the meeting late Sunday, accusing Paramount of acting in bad faith. In a statement to The Times, Mr. Bonta accused Paramount of leaking details of a meeting the parties held on Friday. Not only did Paramount leak the alleged substance of settlement discussions, but they misrepresented these discussions, demonstrating a lack of good faith, Mr. Bonta said in the statement. As soon as Paramount stops playing games and engages sincerely, my office is happy to meet again. A spokeswoman for Paramount did not have immediate comment on Monday morning. The Monday meeting was supposed to be preliminary, and there was never any assurance that it would lead to meaningful negotiations toward a settlement. But the possibility that the two sides could begin moving toward an agreement was seen as something of a breakthrough after Paramount threatened to leave California and Gov Gavin Newsom expressed a preference for settling the case. Paramount's proposed $111 billion purchase of Warner Brothers would create a media giant, combining two major movie studios, multiple streaming services, and the news outlets CNN and CBS News. The company, headquartered in Hollywood, would also be a major employer in Los Angeles. Last month, California led a group of 12 state attorneys general in suing to block the deal, arguing it would create a company with outsized market power in cable television and movie studios. Mr. Bonta had previously said he would be willing to accept only structural remedies to resolve the lawsuit, which would typically mean requiring the companies to sell off parts of the combined business. Executives are often reluctant to hive off parts of a newly merged company because they have already made financial assumptions about the combined operations. With a trial scheduled for March, delays could cost the company hundreds of millions of dollars in fees that it must start paying to Warner Brothers shareholders if the deal is not closed by October. Political pressure has been building for the two sides to reach a resolution. Mayor Karen Bass of Los Angeles last week said disputes over the merger had stalled productions and led to job losses in Hollywood. She called for a swift and urgent resolution to the lawsuit. Xavier Becerra, the Democratic candidate for governor of California, also said this month that he would like to see the lawsuit settled. Mr. Newsom, who is in his final months as governor of California and considering a run for president in 2028, said on Friday that he took Paramount's threat to leave the state seriously. "I'm concerned about the state, our reputation," he said. "I want to see Hollywood thrive." End of article. It's been terrible. Thousands in Indiana remain without power. Gov Mike Braun called on the local utility to match the urgency of Gary area residents who have had to endure an outage approaching its second week. Article by Robert Chiarito, Jack Healy, and Amy Graff. It was day 11 without power in Gary Inder, and Pierre Irvin was beyond fed up. He could not eat breakfast in his dark, storm-damaged home because he had thrown out all the food rotting in his refrigerator. So he headed to work hungry on Saturday, threading his way past the snapped trees and downed power lines littering the industrial city as frustration grew with the agonizingly slow process of restoring power. "It's been terrible," Mr. Irvin, 46, said. "About 30,000 customers across northern Indiana were still without electricity on Saturday evening, nearly 2 weeks after thunderstorms flooded neighborhoods and pummeled the region with hurricane-force winds. About 56% of those people are in Gary, a majority black city of 67,000 that has long grappled with poverty, population loss, and disinvestment as its steel industry shrank and homes and buildings were abandoned." "My people are being overlooked," said Miles Tolliver, a Gary councilman whose family has been staying outside Chicago while they wait for power to be restored. "Our families are sitting in the dark. We don't need any more excuses. We need the lights on." On Saturday, as power returned to some customers across northern Indiana, Gary residents said they were angry and despondent to find themselves once again at the back of the line. The local utility, the Northern Indiana Public Service Company, said that Gary and the nearby city of Portage would be the last to have their electricity back, potentially by the end of Tuesday. As they sat inside their dark living rooms or on porches to escape the stagnant air inside, some residents said they doubted a rich white town would have been left to languish for so long without power. "I don't understand it," said Damon Willis, 45, a chef at a casino restaurant, who's been without power since August. 11. "It shouldn't be this long. I think if we weren't a black city, things would be different." On Saturday, some residents said a few businesses and apartments had gotten their power back, and more utility trucks were rolling through the streets. Steve Segura, a city spokesman, said the utility was sending an additional 85 line workers and 240 vegetation management crews. But residents and politicians were increasingly exasperated. Governor Mike Braun of Indiana urged the utility to match the urgency of the people who had languished without power for nearly 2 weeks. Mr. Braun said on Friday that he requested an expedited major disaster declaration from the Federal Emergency Management Agency to bring in more resources. "Bring in more crews," Mr. Braun, a Republican, told the utility in a pointed social media post on Saturday. "Put every available resource into the field. Get creative. Get the job done." Northern Indiana Public Service Company said its electric system had suffered unprecedented and widespread damage from the storm and did not answer its 24-hour hotline for media inquiries on Saturday. An automated message said the voicemail box was full on August 11. Gary was pummeled by a derecho, a group of intense thunderstorms that last several hours, which brought heavy rain and damaging wind gusts of 99 miles per hour as part of a punishing parade of storms through Indiana since the start of spring. Through July, 89 tornadoes have touched down in the state this year, well above the annual average of 28, according to the National Weather Service. "This has been a hyperactive season for us," said Ricky Castro, a meteorologist with the Weather Service office in Romeoville Hill, southwest of Chicago. But there was some relief in the forecast, with a very small chance of thunderstorms in Gary on Saturday and drier weather expected in coming days. Donations and supplies of food, tarps, bottled water, and repair kits have flowed into Gary, and President Trump granted an emergency declaration last week. There has been no visible presence of federal emergency management officials on the ground, and FEMA did not immediately respond to a request for comment. Meantime, residents have come together to try to help one another through the blackout. Some have held sidewalk barbecues to feed their neighbors. Others, with generators, have opened their homes to let neighbors do laundry or charge their phones. On Saturday, more than 200 people at the City Life Community Center received a lunch of fried chicken, coleslaw, potato salad, and biscuits that were donated by the singer Denise Williams, a Gary native. About a mile away, a few hundred people lined outside a strip mall up for meals donated by two Chicago-based restaurants. Ahmed Musleh, a manager of the Save More grocery store, said the market had given away 20 cases of water and grilled hot dogs for residents in need in its parking lot, about 500 feet away from where another community group had set up to feed residents. Mr. Musleh said his store would be able to make an insurance claim for the food it was forced to discard, but he worried that his customers on food stamps would not receive the same help. "They were already struggling, and for them to lose an entire month of food is a big thing," he said. Residents said the storm had already cost their families thousands of dollars in spoiled food, lost wages, hotel bills, fuel for generators, and other costs of enduring the blackout. Kia Reed, a 51-year-old warehouse worker, and her husband, Derek Reed, a 57-year-old maintenance worker, said they had already spent $7,000 on a generator, gasoline, and a tree cutting service to haul away a tree that had downed power lines and damaged their modest home. Even as their costs pile up, they have refused to go to food pantries or take donated foods because, they said, others in Gary need it more. Ms. Reed, who has lived in Gary her whole life, said she and others were used to dealing with the hardship. "Everything is always against Gary," she said on Saturday inside her home, its air dark and stuffy, the hallways tangled with electrical lines snaking to the generator. "It's really sad to say, but I'm used to it." End of article. As more Americans turn to cannabis, problem use is increasing. A growing number of Americans report they are unable to quit or cut down. Article by Roni Karen Rabin. A growing number of Americans say their cannabis use is problematic, according to a large new study released Wednesday. The study, based on nationally representative data of U.S. adults, found that more than 9% of the men, or almost 1 in 10, reported symptoms of cannabis use disorder in 2024, up from about 7% in 2021. The prevalence of cannabis use disorder also rose among women, increasing to nearly 6% in 2024, up from about 5% in 2021. Symptoms of the disorder include not being able to cut back or quit, or continuing to use the drug despite it leading to interpersonal problems. "The notion that cannabis is not addictive may basically be incorrect," said Dr. Nora D. Volko, the director of the National Institute on Drug Abuse and the paper's senior author. She said the fact that many cannabis products now contained much higher amounts than in the past of tetrahydrocannabinol, or THC, the psychoactive compound in cannabis, was making problematic use of the drug more visible. "It's a completely different story," Dr. Volkow said, adding, "The dosing is actually enabling us to see the emergence of the addictiveness. The higher the content of the drug, the higher the risk for addiction." Overall, cannabis use rose among all adults during this time. In 2024, 26% of men reported using the drug, up from 22% in 2021. Among women, 21% said they used cannabis in 2024, up from nearly 18% in 2021. Dr. Volkow said especially striking was that the risk of cannabis use disorder was so high. Of the survey participants who said they used cannabis, about 30% showed symptoms consistent with cannabis use disorder. Those findings suggested that those who used cannabis were at higher risk of developing problematic use than those who drank alcohol, as fewer than 20% of those who reported drinking in the survey showed symptoms of alcohol use disorder. While alcohol use is stable or declining, alcohol use is still much more common than cannabis use, the surveys found. The paper, published in the journal JAMA Psychiatry on Wednesday, drew on figures from the National Survey on Drug Use and Health, which asked the participants to report on their past year's drug use. The annual survey is conducted by the Substance Abuse and Mental Health Services Administration. Experts on cannabis said they were not surprised by the new data, given that many states now allow recreational use of cannabis, and most allow medical use. The Department of Justice in April loosened regulations for medical marijuana, indicating a lower potential for abuse and dependence. This study highlights an anticipated consequence of rising levels of use and increasing potency of the product, said Dr. Daniel Moran, an assistant professor of family medicine at University of Ottawa, who studies health outcomes associated with cannabis use. "The product is really changing under enormous pressure from market forces to increase the THC content. That's where there's consumer demand. There is currently no treatment for cannabis use disorder that is approved by the Food and Drug Administration, and the treatments that are available are limited. These include therapies like cognitive behavior therapy, as well as prescription medications to reduce cravings and help manage withdrawal symptoms like anxiety or insomnia." Marijuana Anonymous also offers peer support groups. The prevalence of moderate to severe cannabis use disorder, which has more troubling features than mild cannabis use disorder, also rose. In 2024, about 4% of men and just under 3% of women reported symptoms of the moderate to severe form of the disorder. The researchers classified survey participants as having a moderate to severe cannabis use disorder if they reported at least 4 out of 11 symptoms. Users who reported 2 to 3 symptoms were considered to have mild cannabis use disorder. Some of the steepest increases in the prevalence of both mild cannabis use disorder and the more severe form occurred among men and women 35 to 49 and men 50 and older. Dr. Laura Bierut, a professor of psychiatry at Washington University School of Medicine, expressed concern that cannabis use in midlife and older age could be damaging to the aging brain. "Usually what happens with substance use disorder is that people go through this period and then they mature. They get a job and they have kids," Dr. Bierut said. "This group of 35 to 49-year-olds have children, teenage kids, and adolescents who are going to be seeing their parents having a substance use disorder. And boy, that's not a good role model. That worries me." End of article. This concludes today's readings from the New York Times for Monday, the 24th of August, 2026. Thanks for listening and have a great rest of your day.
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0: 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The program gives clients the opportunity to meet and communicate with people who are dealing with similar challenges, fostering newfound hope. 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Again, that's Anthony Griffin at 216-658-4675. Staying Connected. The Staying Connected group is a monthly meeting held for 6 months for clients that have completed the Vision of Success program. Staying Connected gives clients additional opportunities to hear from speakers and receive ongoing support from their peers who are sharing similar experiences. 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

Hello, this is Tom Stillwell, and I'm going to be reading some articles from Popular. The first article is titled, The Tomb of Jesus Christ. At the place where Jesus was crucified, there was a garden, and in the garden a new tomb, in which no one had ever been laid. A reading from John 19:41. As a literary device, this description of the burial place of Jesus Christ

is effective. But as a historical record of where one of the most famous men who ever lived was laid to rest, you'd be forgiven for finding it sorely lacking in detail. Yet, thanks to a new discovery reported in the Times of Israel, that sentence might be key to confirming where the real man at the center of Christianity was placed after his famous crucifixion. As the Times notes, the site that now hosts the Church of the Holy Sepulchre is held in the Christian tradition to encompass both the crucifixion site and the tomb in which Christ was buried. As such, it is beset upon at all times by Christ-following pilgrims from across the planet, determined to worship at the site where they believe the Messiah lay dead for 3 days before his resurrection on Easter Sunday. But this popularity is only part of the problem for archaeologists hoping to examine the purportedly holy site. There was also significant conflict between the three religious communities charged with managing the church: the Orthodox Patriarchate, the custody of the Holy Land, and the Armenian Patriarchate. When these groups finally came to a consensus in 2019 that the Church of the Holy Sepulchre required renovations to replace the site's 19th century floor, a team of Italian architects with the Sapienza University of Rome saw their opportunity. With the renovation works, the religious communities decided to also allow archaeological excavations under the floor. Francisca Romana Stasola from Sapienza told the Times of Israel, "Beneath the 19th century floor, archaeologists discovered a quarry which dates back to the Iron Age. During the time of Jesus, this quarry was a burial site with several tombs hewn in the rock. It wasn't the only such site in Jerusalem, but when Constantine, the first emperor of Rome to convert to Christianity, was in power, this quarry was the one exalted by early Christians as the site of the burial. So the emperor ordered the construction of the first iteration of the Church of the Holy Sepulchre there." What Stasola's team found was that the time between when the quarry was originally mined during the Iron Age and the construction of the church on top of it, the area to which the burial site is attributed had, at one time, been used for agriculture, based on the discovery of a 2,000-year-old olive tree and grapevines. The archaeobotanical findings have been particularly interesting for us in light of what is mentioned in the Gospel of John, whose information is considered written or collected by someone familiar with Jerusalem at the time, Stasola noted. The Gospel mentions a green area between Calvary and the tomb, and we've identified these cultivated fields. As for whether this discovery definitively proved the burial site of Christ, Stasola chose to look at it from a different angle. "The real treasure we are revealing is the history of the people who made this site what it is by expressing their faith here," she told the Times. "Whether someone believes or not in the historicity of the Holy Sepulchre, the fact that generations of people did is objective. The history of this place is the history of Jerusalem, and at least from a certain moment, it is the history of the worship of Jesus Christ." And now for another article from Popular Mechanics titled, "An Ancient Scarab Amulet." Children are always picking stuff up off the ground, usually junk, but sometimes they can find real treasure. On a walk with her family, 3-year-old Ziv Nitzan made the discovery of her life when she picked up a stone that wound up being a scarab amulet more than 1,000 times her age. "We were walking along the path, and then Ziv bent down, and out of all the stones around her, she picked up this particular stone," Omer Nitzan, Ziv's sister, said in a translated statement from the Israel Antiquities Authority. "When she rubbed it and removed the sand from it, we saw something was different about it. I called my parents to come see the beautiful stone, and we realized we had discovered an archaeological find." The family brought in the Israel Antiquities Authority and Daphna Ben-Tur, an expert in ancient amulets and seals, analyzed the amulet before declaring it a 3,800-year-old Canaanite scarab from the Middle Bronze Age. "Scarabs were used in this period as seals and as amulets," Ben-Tur said. "They were found in graves, in public buildings, and in private homes. Sometimes they bear symbols and messages that reflect religious beliefs or status." Popular in ancient Egypt, dung beetle amulets often came with ornate designs. The dung beetle was revered in ancient Egypt.
considered sacred and a symbol of new life. Ziv found the scarab at the foot of Tel Azekah, an archaeological mound near Beit Shemesh, Israel. But unlike the archaeologists that have dug up the site over the years, Ziv needed no formal training for her find. Omer said in a translated video statement that out of the 70,000 stones around Ziv, she picked up the one that was an amulet and saw that something was different about it. "We have been excavating here for almost 15 years, Oded Lipschitz, professor and director of the Tel Aviv University archaeological dig at the site, said in a statement. And the excavation findings show that during the Middle Bronze and Late Bronze Ages, here in Tel Azekah, thrived one of the most important cities in the Judean lowlands. The scarab found by Ziv joins a long list of Egyptian and Canaanite finds discovered here, which attest to the close ties and cultural influences between Canaan and Egypt during that period. The scarab now joins additional artifacts from the era for a special public display at J. and Jeannie Schottenstein National Campus for the Archaeology of Israel in honor of Passover. Many of the items will be shown for the first time, including seals of pharaohs, Egyptian statues, ritual vessels, and now a scarab amulet discovered by an enthralled three-year-old. And now I'm going to read an article from The Atlantic titled, Going Back, What Home Meant Before and After Hurricane Katrina, written by Clint Smith. The scene before me appeared and disappeared and reappeared again with every breath I took, the hot air from my lungs fogging the gas mask that fit snugly over my face. My mother, father, and little sister stood in front of me wearing hazmat suits. It was October 2005, and we'd been among the first in Gentilly, our New Orleans neighborhood, to receive permission to return to our home after Hurricane Katrina. I was nervous. Gentilly had set beneath up to 8 feet of water for weeks. I didn't know what I would see or how I would feel. Our neighborhood had never been this quiet before. There had always been kids riding bikes, someone playing music from their car, or their front porch, or their shoulder with the bass line that made the street vibrate. There had always been the sound of a basketball colliding with concrete as boys went in search of a court and a hoop and a game. Squirrels had always scurried through the trees where birds sang. Now there were no birds, no balls, no squirrels, no bikes, only an eerie silence. A silver car with clouded windows had crashed into the trunk of an old oak tree in front of our home, its hood bent into a crooked crescent. Branches from that old oak, some as thick as bodies, were scattered across the street and the yard. On the boarded-up window next to our door was a spray-painted orange X, a symbol used by search and rescue teams that could be seen throughout New Orleans in the days and weeks after the storm. Each quadrant of the X had a different number. The top quadrant showed the time and date the house had been searched. The left one identified which team had conducted the search. The right indicated any hazards found inside, and the bottom was for the number of people, dead or alive, found there. Our bottom quadrant read zero, but I am still haunted by the orange spray paint on homes we passed that said something else. The search and rescue team had smashed the glass next to our door in order to open it. It remained ajar. As we entered the house, the smell bombarded us, indifferent to our masks. I had never encountered anything so pungent in my life. It physically knocked me back beyond the doorframe. When I stepped inside again, I saw that the walls were covered with mold. Blue-green spores were everywhere. The floorboards were warped. Some had come loose. The refrigerator door hung open, rotten food spilling out. The television in the living room was face down on the floor. My mother's wedding dress, which had been designed and sewn by a local seamstress who had made dresses for generations of Black New Orleans women, lay ruined on the floor beneath the stairwell. A kitchen stool hung by one of its legs from the chandelier in our dining room, but the dining room table was no longer there. The rising water had lifted it up and carried it to our living room. We found the mahogany table misshapen, but upright. Sitting on top of it was a glass-domed cake stand, with part of a birthday cake still inside,
A time capsule unaltered by the destruction around it. 20 years later, the cake is the thing I remember most clearly. I have never been much of a cake person. I don't have a sweet tooth, and I hate chocolate, but I made an exception for the vanilla almond cake with pineapple filling from Adrian's, the bakery just down the street. I love the sweetness of the frosting, the soft, slight crumb of the cake, and the candied viscosity of the filling. My parents got it for my birthday every year, and even now, the taste of it makes me feel like a child again. On August 25, 2005, I celebrated my 17th birthday by eating a substantial slice, or two, of this cake with my family before heading out with my friends to see a movie. When my mother placed the leftover cake inside the dome, we did not know that it would stay there for 2 weeks. Evacuating was not new for us. It was practically a routine. The meteorologist would warn residents about a storm. We would pack some duffel bags with a few days' worth of clothes, board up our windows, put gas in the car, and drive to Jackson, or Baton Rouge, or Houston until the storm passed. Then we would come home, pick up a few branches, remove the boards from our windows, and continue on with life as it was before. In 2004, my family had evacuated to Houston ahead of Hurricane Ivan, sitting in 20 hours of traffic for what was typically a 5 to 6 hour trip. We stayed with my aunt and uncle until the storm passed. The relative normalcy of hurricanes made many in New Orleans feel as if evacuating wasn't worth it. Some would decide to stay home and ride out the storm. Some didn't have the ability or means to leave even if they wanted to. We had been told so many times that this storm would be different, only for it not to be. This time, it was. On August 28th, just before 9:30 a.m., Mayor Ray Nagin issued a mandatory evacuation order for every resident of New Orleans, the first in the city's history. By then, my family and I were already gone. My father recalls waking up at 2 a.m. the morning of August 27th with a feeling of unease. He had turned on the TV and seen that meteorologists were predicting that Katrina would develop into a Category 5 hurricane, the highest category possible for a storm. And so we packed the bags, secured the windows, and filled the car with gas. My father told me to grab our photo albums off the shelf and put them in thick garbage bags. This we had not done before. We did the same with pieces of art from our walls, paintings by local black artists that my parents had collected over the decades. We left the bags in my parents' second-floor bedroom. Finally, we got into our car. That night, we arrived at my aunt and uncle's home outside Houston. For the next several days, I watched nonstop coverage on CNN. I saw people begging for help from rooftops. I saw people wading through shoulder-deep sewer water to reach higher ground, pushing their children in ice chests. I saw footage of floating bodies. I saw homes just a few blocks from mine that were completely submerged. I knew then what had happened to mine. After a few days of sitting on the couch in a catatonic state, I got a call from a soccer coach at Davidson College in North Carolina. I was being recruited by a few different Division I schools, and Davidson's coach asked if I'd like to make my official recruiting visit to the school now, as a distraction. I said I would, and my father and I boarded a plane. At Davidson, I watched the soccer team's thrilling overtime victory against a local rival, the University of North Carolina at Charlotte. I attended a political science class on the history of the presidency, went to my first college party, and experienced the specific joy of getting late-night wings and quesadillas from the student union. At the end of my visit, I told my dad that I knew where I wanted to go. I committed to Davidson the same day. I realize now, looking back, that I decided on Davidson so quickly because I needed an anchor. I didn't know where I would be going to high school the next week, but at least I knew where I would be going to college next year. My sister and I ended up staying in Texas for the entire school year, living with my aunt and uncle after my parents returned to New Orleans in January for their jobs, bringing my younger brother with them. They lived with my grandfather in one of the few areas that had not flooded. That fall, I went to Davidson, and my family moved into a new house, one that I was grateful for, but one that never felt quite like mine. One of the walls in our old family home was covered with mirrors,
And as kids, every time my brother, my sister, and I stepped into the room, it felt as if that mirror-lined wall was beckoning us to dance. So dance we did, as numerous home videos attest, bobbing gleefully in our striped hand-me-down Hannah Anderson pajamas to the sound of my dad's records and CDs, as the trumpets from Earth, Wind, and Fire's Let's Groove blared from the speakers. We would start jumping like the floor was covered in lava, and we would spin like a band of small, graceless tornadoes while my father laughed behind the camcorder. My father had been collecting records since he was in high school in the 70s. He had hundreds. Artists such as Chaka Khan, Stevie Wonder, Funkadelic, Grover Washington Jr., Miles Davis, and John Coltrane, stored in the family room's floor-level cabinets. But amid the haste and chaos of our departure from New Orleans, we hadn't had time to move them, and when we returned in October, we found the collection destroyed. The songs we danced to are still available, of course. These days, we can stream them any time we want, but the albums themselves were artifacts, a tactile manifestation of all those happy memories, and they were irreplaceable. This year, I went home to New Orleans at the end of June, as I do every summer. I bring my children because I want them to feel a connection to the city that shaped who I am. Recently, each time I've arrived at my parents' house, I've been struck by the fact that they have now lived there for longer than we lived in the home I grew up in. The realization defies my sense of time and language. I referred to this place as, quote, the new house, unquote, for the past 20 years. One rainy afternoon while my kids were out with their grandparents, I drove down my old street and stopped in front of my childhood home. A new family had eventually moved in after the house was gutted. There were new windows, new fences, new walls. The red brick facade had been painted white. The old oak tree was still there on the front lawn, its branches extending further over the street, its trunk having grown darker and thicker with time. The birds had returned, as had the squirrels. People walked their dogs. Two girls threw a softball back and forth. Although most of the homes in our neighborhood had been torn down and rebuilt, the house across the street from ours looked largely the same as it had when I was a child, except for the two canoes, the kayak conspicuously tied to its roof as if its inhabitants were preparing for the next disaster. I then drove to Adrian's, which had also moved after the storm. There I was met by the smell of glazed donuts and fresh cinnamon rolls. White cakes gleamed from within glass display cases. Sitting on top of the glass were individual slices of cake wrapped in plastic. I walked closer and saw golden pineapple filling seeping out from between the layers of sponge. I bought 3 pieces. Back at my parents' house, I opened a cabinet and took out our family photographs. I've always felt thankful that the photo albums and art survived the storm. I tried to imagine what it might be like to no longer have access to these images. The birthdays, the graduations, the baptisms, the beach days, camping trips, the lazy Sunday afternoons. My father and me flying a kite on a windy day at the lake, his hat turned backward and his sunglasses glimmering. My mother and me on Easter morning when I was 3 years old. She in a beautiful blue dress and me in a red bow tie and brown-brimmed hat. My 6th birthday party, my face painted like a tiger, looking down at the thick slice of vanilla almond cake on the table in front of me. Alongside the albums sat a Ziploc bag of other images, photos we took of our home when we returned to examine the damage after the storm. As I spread them out across the dining room table, I was brought back to that day, the wretched smell, the buckled floorboards, the fungus-laden walls. I removed the saran wrap covering one slice of cake and sank my fork into it, attempting to capture the sponge, the frosting, and the filling in a single bite. It was as good as I remembered it being, and I ate with such abandon that I dropped some frosting onto the photos in front of me. When I moved an album to clean it off, I noticed an image in the Katrina pile that I hadn't seen before, an old clock that hung above the door frame in our kitchen, its hands frozen in place. It looked as though it had spores spilling right out of it. When you talk with people in or from New Orleans, Hurricane Katrina is often the way by which we demarcate time.
When attempting to recall an event, a moment, or an experience, someone will ask, "Was it before or after the storm?" For many of us, that demarcation also reflects our physical relationship to the city. It is often a question that means, "Was that before or after I was forced to leave my home?" Because I was a senior in high school when Katrina made landfall, and because I finished school in another state, I never lived in New Orleans again. When I came back home for the holidays, I would stay on a pull-out couch in the guest room. Sometimes I think what that year could have been had Katrina never happened. What would it have been like to be the captain of my soccer team during my final high school season? What would it have been like to attend homecoming and prom with my friends who had known me since I was a toddler? And what would it be like now to bring my children back to the house I grew up in? But I still have my memories of growing up in a city unlike any other in the world, a city that some said should not have been rebuilt. 20 years later, New Orleans is still here. I'm able to make new memories with my own children, taking them to Saints games in the Superdome, as my father took me, playing with them in the trees in City Park, the way my mother did with me, eating the cake I love from Adrian's at my parents' dining table, even when their taste buds don't match up with my nostalgia. My daughter said she wished the cake were chocolate. My son prefers ice cream. And now, an article from The Atlantic titled, "Mrs. Dalloway's Midlife Crisis." Virginia Woolf's wild run of creativity in her 40s, including writing her masterpiece on the terrors and triumphs of middle age. Mrs. Dalloway always had gray hair. She first appears in Virginia Woolf's debut novel, The Voyage Out, trilling, ladylike, often imperious, and looking like an 18th-century masterpiece, with a pink face and hair turning gray. She doesn't seem to age or regress between The Voyage Out and Mrs. Dalloway, which was published 10 years later and now celebrating its 100th anniversary. In that novel, her hair is tinged the same color, and she has a touch of the bird about her, of the jay, blue-green, light, vivacious. Then the kicker, though she was over 50. The novel's centennial has occasioned a flurry of events and new additions, but not as much consideration of what I would argue is the most enduring and personal theme of the work. It is a masterpiece of midlife crisis. Woolf was 40 when she began writing the novel, a decade younger than her protagonist, but in the midst of what she called her own middle age. As she chronicled in her crackling, astute diary, it was a moment to weigh what one has made and can make of a life. For Woolf, it ignited a creative fire. In the summer of 1923, about halfway through her work on Mrs. Dalloway, she wrote, "My theory is that at 40, one either increases the pace or slows down. Needless to say, which I desire." She went on to catalog her extensive ongoing projects, including an essay on Chaucer, the revision of a slew of old essays, and what she termed serious reading. And all of this came during a sustained burst of fiction writing that Woolf, whose work had been derailed by mental breakdowns and spells of illness, relished. From the fall of 1922 through 1924, she got Mrs. Dalloway on paper at a furious rate. In doing so, she reckoned with the incongruity of middle age as she lived it. The defining feature of midlife is its formlessness. It takes the shape of what it is not. Not youth, not old age. Is 40 old or young? How about 50? Yet, it's a phase of massive transformation. For some, an interlude of welcome stability in which they can take stock. For others, a time to take new risks. It doesn't want for literary examples. The work of recent fiction writers, including Rachel Cusk, Tessa Hadley, and Miranda July, for example, revolves around women reflecting on their choices midway through life. In content, if not in style, they all owe something to Mrs. Dalloway. The novel's opening, with its famous first line, "Mrs. Dalloway said she would buy the flowers herself," is itself a kind of middle. It launches the reader into Clarissa Dalloway's morning, into life, London, this moment of June. Early on a Wednesday in 1923, in the shadow of the Great War and an influenza pandemic,
Clarissa is buying those flowers for a party she's throwing that evening. The rest of the novel follows several characters in a series of streams of consciousness. Clarissa, as she experiences the unfolding hours and prepares for her guests, her former lover, Peter Walsh, who wonders whether he can consider his life a success, a World War I veteran named Septimus Warren Smith, who is quickly descending into shell-shock-triggered madness, and a variety of other Londoners. Over the course of that single June day, they contemplate one another, their world, and their places in it. Clarissa, the wife of a member of Parliament, has chosen a comfortable existence and a stable partner, perhaps at the expense of adventure. But she was once an almost wayward girl, tempted to marry Peter and embark on a more unorthodox course. She ponders all of this as she moves through her busy day, mentally lurching forward and backward in time. And as she does so, she considers her actions in light of her age. When she walks to buy the flowers, for instance, she asserts that she felt very young, at the same time unspeakably aged. Peter unexpectedly comes to visit after years in India, touching off a torrent of thinking about whether she is past her prime. It was all over for her, she thinks. The sheet was stretched and the bed narrow. And as she readies herself and her house for the party that evening, quote, she had a sudden spasm, as if, while she mused, the icy claws had had the chance to fix in her. She was not old yet. She had just broken into her 52nd year. Months and months of it were still untouched. June, July, August, each still remained almost whole. Unquote. Age's attendant regrets and hopes have spurred a crisis inside Clarissa. It's also highly plausible that she has entered menopause, or what Wolfe later termed in her diary, T of L. That stands for time of life. Clarissa had recently been ill, but in deflecting the mention of a friend's women's ailments, she made clear that whatever hormonal flux is or isn't happening, this is not a subject she'll discuss. She is the right age for it, and she does see herself as shriveled, aged, and breastless. What might more readily bring about the crisis of identity than the physical alteration of the body, the change from bearer of life to barren woman? Clarissa's more existential fear is one that occasions so many midlife crises, that at 51 she has missed out on some superior array of experiences, that another path would have led to a fresher, happier variant of herself. Wolfe's trademark stream of consciousness, her quick and seamless moves from one character or experience to another, means that the past, present, and future intertwine as if no barrier separates them. And so Clarissa does not ponder her past so much as move through it. The touchstones of her youth, a kiss from her insouciant friend Sally Seaton, a transcendent evening spent on the terrace of a country house, her near engagement to Peter, are as alive to her as the mending she does that morning or the lonesome death she imagines for herself in old age. That aliveness and sense of immediacy are what animate Wolfe's prose and her heroine. Clarissa eventually basks in the unmitigated joy that one day should follow another, Wednesday, Thursday, Friday, Saturday, that one should wake up in the morning to see the sky and walk in the park. Her memories, she tells herself, are mostly good. As the day progresses, she thinks that middle age, at least for her, is mediocrity, but then summons her inner wisdom and will to force herself with her indomitable vitality to put all of that aside. The core of the novel is Clarissa's realization that life is happening in the present tense, and so that is where she ought to be. Mrs. Dalloway was written at a personal turning point for Wolfe. She moved in early 1924 from a Georgian brick pile in the suburbs of Richmond to a townhouse in the bustling London neighborhood of Bloomsbury, where her social calendar often outpaced her. She had initially gone to Richmond for the quiet and rest that her doctors and husband insisted she needed. That is, until Wolfe began a campaign to move back to London proper, where she wrote that she could dart in and out and refresh my stagnancy. London was one of her great loves,
and the observations in Mrs. Dalloway of its vibrant atmosphere were Wolfe's as well. The change of scenery freed the author to rattle herself in the service of her art, and despite continuing to question her abilities, finally declare pride in her fiction. Although she would live only 17 years more, committing suicide in 1941, this was the beginning of Wolfe's middle age. It was a season of fruitfulness before she succumbed to the mental illness that had stalked her, a period in which she produced her most profound work. The pleasures she found in London, in the movement of bodies on the sidewalk, the towering spire of St. Pancras Church, and therefore in life, was so potent because it cast her inner darkness in relief. Wolfe, who had endured the death of siblings and both parents, who had been confined to bed on a milk and meat diet during multiple breakdowns, was determined, especially in Mrs. Dalloway, to place life next to death, to surround midlife with the delicious pleasures of both youth and maturity. For one brief period, and in one magnificent, enduring novel, life emerged as the victor. About a year and a half into writing Mrs. Dalloway, Wolfe encountered a dangerous anniversary, that of her mother's death in 1895, which had occasioned immense distress in 13-year-old Wolfe. Yet on this day, she shook off her malaise and wrote, "But enough of death. It's life that matters." That day, she recalled how even the simplest chore, weeding, had earlier sent her into fits of ecstasy, describing, "How the quiet lapped me round, and then, how the beauty brimmed over me, and steeped my nerves till they quivered." Clarissa finds herself in a similar moment at her party. Death has shown up on her doorstep in the form of the news that a young man, Septimus Smith, has thrown himself from a window and died. "Oh," thought Clarissa, "in the middle of my party, here's death." But then she steps into the recognition that, despite the decisions she's made, or perhaps because of them, she had never been so happy. Nothing could be slow enough. Nothing lasts too long. The clock strikes. The party begins to disperse. The old lady across the street turns out her light for bed. And Clarissa Dalloway notes, "What an extraordinary night. What an extraordinary day." And now, an article from The Atlantic titled, "Playing Mailman, A New Memoir Considers What Public Service Is and What It Is Not." Delivering the mail is a Halloween job, Stephen Starring Grant observes in Mailman, My Wild Ride Delivering the Mail in Appalachia and Finally Finding Home. An occupation with the uniform, immediately recognizable, even by children. What to call Grant's book is harder to say. It is an unusual amalgam, a pandemic memoir, a love letter to the Blue Ridge Mountains, a participant's observer's ethnography of a rural post office, an indictment of government austerity, and a witness statement attesting to the remarkable and at times ruthless efficiency of one of our oldest federal bureaucracies. Not least, Mailman is a lament for the decline of service as an American ideal, for the cultural twilight of the Halloween job, those occupations such as police officer, firefighter, marine, and yes, postal worker, whose worth is not measured first and foremost in dollars, but in public esteem, or should be anyway. At the same time, Grant's project is immediately recognizable as Hollywood material. A corporate suit loses his job during COVID and spends a year as a rural, blue-collar worker, reconnecting with his inner country boy and coming to appreciate the dignity of physical labor. Silently nursing, one suspects, the dream of a book contract and maybe a studio option all along. A stunt, in other words, that a cynic might see as more in the spirit of self-service than public service. This tension is not lost on Grant, a proud son of Appalachia who's suddenly laid off from a marketing agency and gets a job as a rural carrier associate for the Blacksburg, Virginia post office. He second-guesses his qualifications and his motivations, but he does not let either concern stop him. "What I'm feeling is a spiritual disorientation," he confesses, having been jolted into downward mobility. "Lost in the sense that I don't know what I'm doing,
lost in confronting the reality of being back in my hometown at 50 years of age delivering mail. He berates himself for his failure to develop a versatile skill set or build any job security, despite compiling an impressive resume, including starting a behavioral economics lab at a Fortune 500 company. As he arrives at the decision to take the post office job, he's facing real hardship. He has cancer, which he mentions almost in passing to explain the urgency of getting health insurance. But he's also a seeker, unapologetically so, and trying to prove something to himself, that despite his white-collar CV, he is an authentic Appalachian who can still draw on a reserve of mountain grit. Grant doesn't hide the self-indulgence latent in what his wife calls one of your quests. Yet he also proves to be a compelling and empathetic guide, observing his country and its citizens, not just himself, with open and unjaded eyes. If his jaunty prose sometimes feels forced, his curiosity doesn't. He needs to focus on the details of his new manual labor and milieu, or else fall hopelessly behind his co-workers, which he does anyway. Immersing himself in unfamiliar work in a familiar place throws him off balance in a way that feels bracing. Driving his late grandmother-in-law's 1999 Toyota RAV4, rural carriers, he learns, often have to rely on their own personal vehicles, through breathtaking Appalachian landscapes exhilarates and occasionally terrifies him. The car loses traction on an uphill dirt road that abruptly becomes a rutted-out washboard. Heedlessly reaching a hand into an abandoned mailbox-turned-hornet's nest induces a full-body screaming freakout, standing in the middle of a dirt road. He savors surprising sweet moments, too. An old widower who shows him the sprawling model train set up in his garage that he began assembling once Genie passed. A man in a trailer who reacts with boyish delight when the Lord of the Rings replica sword he ordered with his pandemic check arrives. "This Andurel, flame of the West," the man explains. Grant chimes right in with, "Reforged from the shards of Narsil by the elves of Rivendell." With his co-workers, his approach is, show up, don't sandbag anybody, be humble, play through to the buzzer. But he's also keenly aware of being a soft former white-collar worker on a team of hardened veterans. And during a period, the pandemic, when the Postal Service is on a wartime footing, its intricate processes strained by the new magnitudes of mail, Cat, a terse USPS lifer, helps him get through the worst days. I think as long as she saw a carrier trying, she was supportive. Serena, a young woman who handles surging Amazon deliveries with Sisyphean dedication, and instructs him in a new task, chucking parcels into metal cages organized by route. Start scanning, start throwing, and get out of the way. Glynis, a 70-something whose back is killing her, swore like a Marine with busted knuckles, loudly and creatively, sometimes with racist verve. She drives him crazy with her incessant complaining, not that the fan noise and the heat don't make him cranky also. By contrast, Wade, an Alaskan, is the Michael Jordan of backwoods mail delivery, which features a degree of freedom in terms of when and how you wanted to work, absent from bigger urban routes fully plugged into the Postal Service's centralized system. Wade's process fluency awes Grant. His preternatural ability to keep track of every variety of mail, the hot case, the raw flats, the parcels, the raw mail, plus the trays of machine-sorted first-class and standard mail arriving every morning, and then fit it all, Tetris-like, into his vehicle's cargo area arranged for delivery. His mastery of a labyrinthine route, his agility in eating sandwiches with one hand while delivering mail with the other. Wade could do a route, rated at 9 hours, in only 5. Grant barely manages half of it in 11 hours, with help. Mailman includes its share of epiphanic wisdom, but unlike many works of nonfiction that focus on this region and its people, it avoids treating those who find themselves in its pages with the sort of condescension or reflexive romanticizing, or worse, a blend of both, that often seeps into writing about Appalachia. Grant doesn't pretend that the Blue Ridge is all wholesome water-bath canning
porch sitting, and verdant greenery. He doesn't deal in crude stereotypes of poor rural people, but neither does he avert his eyes from details that might be construed as backwoods caricature. He gets a glimpse into the trailer where the man who buys the expensive sword lives, watching as he has to slide crabwise along the wall, hands high raised, to get past a huge flat-screen TV that dominates the space. Imagining how many times a day he does that, Grant does not judge. He just notes the kind of trade-offs people are willing to make for picture quality. His portrayals throughout tend toward the gently sentimental, no noble savagery in view. Grant's forthright evocation of community, a word so frequently used that its meaning has grown fuzzy, would be easy to attribute to his own roots in the rural Blacksburg area where the story unfolds. The truth, though, is more complicated. Sociologists have sometimes categorized Appalachia as an internal colony, an impoverished and economically exploited area within a country that is often viewed by elites as if it were an undeveloped region outside of that country. The firmly upper-middle-class Grant, raised in the mountains because he was born to a Virginia Tech professor rather than into a long line of coal miners or lumberjacks, doesn't really try to hide that he sometimes feels more like a colonizer than an authentic Appalachian. In one moment of obvious angst early on, after his wife accuses him of having an inordinate soft spot for Virginia's country people, Grant proclaims, "I'm from Appalachia. I'm Appalachian." She tells him pointedly, "You are not." Identitarian anxiety crops up more subtly, too. Grant wistfully recalls his desire to join his high school classmates on their annual November deer hunting trips, his father's refusal to take him, and his envy of the homemade venison jerky the other boys would bring to school. When he says, "I wanted a giant Ziploc bag of venison jerky," he seems to be saying, "I wanted to be a real Appalachian." Mailman is most distinctive when it ventures into territory that feels timely in a way that goes beyond COVID-era tributes to essential workers. Grant finds himself preoccupied with the nature of public service, its scale and scope, and with coordination among systems and humans, of which the Postal Service turns out to be quite an astonishing example. He focuses in on the scene, not just the enormous super scanner like a 7-foot-tall mechanical praying mantis that logs incoming parcels, but also the low-tech mail sorting methods. He also gets to appreciate up close the skillful interplay between brain and body involved in becoming unconsciously competent at complex tasks. Where once he knew only the academic phrase process fluency, he now can see the intricacy involved and the dignity imparted by mastery. When Grant declares, "My robot brain was in charge at one point," reflecting on the execution of letter gathering while he's driving, he's speaking with pleasure and pride about achieving a flow state in the fulfillment of a worthwhile task. He's not complaining about drudgery or soul-sucking labor. Ever the marketer, Grant celebrates the Postal Service's uniqueness, indulging in a bit of statistical overreach. FedEx, UPS, they simply cannot do what the USPS does. All they carry are parcels, he scoffs. We carry everything for everybody, with 99.993% accuracy. Mailman is also a shameful revelation of the inexcusable working conditions that letter carriers are subject to. The injury rate for postal workers is higher than for coal miners. You can almost feel Grant's blood pressure rising as he describes the decades out of date, unsafe, and AC-less delivery trucks. Death traps, he calls them. The advent of new electric vehicles, thanks to a 2022 infusion of federal funds, does not make it into his books, perhaps because their expected delivery last year has been running behind schedule. Grant's indictment and his celebration predates Doge, whose arrival only makes both more relevant. A counter to the slander of public servants routinely dispensed by Elon Musk, a man who accrues more money in an hour than the average USPS employee will make in a lifetime. When Grant says he finally learned that what was essential was just doing your job, he doesn't mean that USPS work is easy, but that it is hard, and that being a mail carrier, showing up day in and day out, matters. That's the difference between a regular and a sub,
he observes, remarking on the distinction between being a fill-in and someone's daily carrier. The sub just delivers the mail. The regular is something else. Continuity, safety, normalcy, companionship, civilization. You know, the stuff the government is supposed to do for its people. In Grant's telling, postal workers bring order and predictability to a country that can feel like it's unraveling, especially during crises that starkly illustrate how reliant we are on the federal bureaucracy. If Hollywood were to option this story, the hero would get offered the job of his dreams and turn it down, realizing in his heart that he is meant to be a mailman after all. But Grant has indicated from the start that his USPS stint is a placeholder. He applies for and ends up accepting a cushy position at a media agency, turns in his Halloween job uniform, and takes a dig at himself for becoming just another white-collar ghost with a job that nobody understands. You may roll your eyes when this interloper describes the solace that his brief sojourn in blue-collar life has brought. Then after decades of feeling like I wasn't doing any good in the world, being part of something, even something as mundane as the Postal Service makes me feel whole, Glynis certainly takes a different view as she counts down to retirement. When Grant, hoping to quiet her carping, says, "I'm in the same jam you are," she calls him on it. "No, you ain't, because I'm here to get my pension, and you're too stupid to stay at home and collect unemployment." Grant acknowledges that she had a point. His final revelation is that Americans misunderstand the difference between white and blue-collar work. Both forms of labor want all of your time, and both exact a toll. One form is no more or less noble than the other, he writes. The real distinction between work and service, and I think it's one of the great dividing lines in American life. The question this leaves for readers isn't why Grant decided to stop being a mailman. The question is how we ended up with a country where choosing a life of service all too often feels financially untenable and socially undervalued. This is Tom Stillwell. I've been reading articles from Popular Mechanics and from The Atlantic.

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2: The following is the poetry moment. The poem is written by Leighton Ford on September 30th of 2003 in Aylesborough, England. Leighton Ford is a Presbyterian minister, evangelist, author, and brother-in-law of Billy Graham. His mission statement quotes, "Artist of the soul and a friend on the journey," end quotes. The poem is titled, "Regrets Only."

just wanted to meet you. For pulsing with joy and never realizing there was a source. For tasting the sweetness and the savor and not thinking to ask who made it so good. For longing for love and not dreaming that love was longing for you. For remembering that an invitation came and not being able to recall what exactly you did with it. For walking by an open door and never wondering when would be closing time.

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1: It is Monday, August 24th, and this is the update from this morning's edition of the Plain Dealer. And this is Cleveland Sight Center Radio, and we're glad you're listening. Let's look at the news and other stories in this morning's edition of the paper. Well, let's look at the front page, and the major feature story has to do with the state legislation this week. And the headline, Bill Promises More Independence for Adults with Disabilities. Karen Singh of the Plain Dealer staff wrote this and mentions that SB 35 is the bill that would give adults with developmental disabilities more control over their decisions, but skeptics question its safeguards and limited court oversight. And here is her story. For Ohio adults with developmental disabilities who need help navigating major decisions, the legal options can present a stark choice: retain full control, or, if a court finds them legally incompetent, have a guardian appointed with authority to make certain decisions for them. A bill moving through the Ohio legislature seeks to establish a middle ground. Senate Bill 35 would formally recognize what's called supported decision-making. It would allow an adult with a developmental disability to choose trusted people to help understand information, weigh options, and communicate decisions without surrendering the ultimate authority to make those decisions. Unlike a guardian who's appointed through probate court after a finding of legal incompetence, a supporter would not take over the person's decision-making power. The adult could decide what help the supporter may provide, continue acting independently, and end the arrangement at any time. Supporters say that distinction could give people with developmental disabilities meaningful assistance without unnecessarily stripping them of autonomy. But the proposal raises a different concern. If the arrangement operates largely outside the courts, who makes sure the person providing that help isn't exerting undue influence or taking advantage of the person they're supposed to support? That question has emerged

0: as a central point of debate over this bill, SB 35, which passed the Senate unanimously last year and is now before the House Children and Human Services Committee. The proposal comes from Republican Senators Jerry Serino of Kirtland and Michelle Reynolds of Canal Winchester. It has drawn considerable support during two House hearings, along with questions about who is eligible to enter such an agreement, who can serve as a supporter, and what happens when that person crosses the line. Supported decision-making itself is not new in Ohio, as adults with developmental disabilities already turn to parents, friends, and professionals for advice. SB 35 would give that practice a formal place in state law and create a written framework that families, doctors, banks, and courts could recognize. Under the current draft of the bill, these things take place. All adults with developmental disabilities would be presumed competent unless the court determines otherwise. If an adult with a developmental disability who is of sound mind voluntarily chooses to enter a written plan, it must be created with the adult's informed consent. The agreement must be signed before a notary or two adults who are not parties to it. Supporters could help explain options and consequences, communicate decisions, obtain relevant medical or financial information, and participate in discussions with third parties. The adult could limit what a supporter is allowed to do. Also, supporters would have a fiduciary duty, meaning a legal obligation to put the adult's interests ahead of their own. A supporter who breaches that duty could be liable for resulting damages. And the adult could act without the supporter and could modify or end the arrangement at any time just by notifying them. The Ohio Department of Developmental Disabilities would create a model plan and educational materials for adults, families, and professionals. Unlike guardianship, the supporter would not replace the adult as the decision maker. This detail is critical because a guardian is appointed through probate court after finding of legal incompetence and gains authority to make certain decisions for the person. With supported decision-making, however, the adult keeps the authority. Supporters of this bill, SB 35, they describe it as a way to formalize a practice already going on, asking trusted people for advice before making an important decision. The difference is that adults with developmental disabilities would enter a written agreement identifying their supporters while retaining the final authority to make their own choices. The sponsors presented supported decision-making as a less restrictive alternative to guardianship, which is established through a county probate court. In those cases, a judge determines that an adult is legally incompetent and puts someone else in charge to make certain decisions on that person's behalf. Here's what Reynolds told the committee, this quote, "We don't always need to approach everything from a guardian or a control standpoint. We need to coach individuals to be able to self-actualize and live to their fullest potential." The legislation would not change the state's existing guardianship process or the authority granted under those appointments. That means that people who are unable to manage their own affairs would still be able to seek those protections. Ohio law already requires judges considering guardianship to weigh evidence that someone's needs could be met through another option when introduced, and SB 35 would specifically allow supported decision-making to be presented in that way. Attorney Derek Graham said the proposal pushes back against the assumption that a developmental disability diagnosis automatically means that person requires guardianship. His daughter has Down syndrome, and he told lawmakers that people who had never even met her suggested that she would need one after turning 18. And he said this, "My wife and I, we don't want to make decisions for our daughter. I want to continue to make decisions with her." Likewise, Scott Lundgren, he is with Elevate DD, he said this, "Virtually everything with estate planning and guardianship is all focused on what these people can't do. Supported decision-making is about what they can do." Stephanie Leppard also has Down syndrome. She described how supported decision-making already works in her life. With advice from friends and family as well as her service coordinator, she was able to move out of her parents' home after 37 years and has since lived independently. According to disability rights resource I Decide Kansas, 25 states and the District of Columbia already recognize supported decision-making agreements as legally valid documents. Critics have questioned whether this bill, SB 35, gives adults with developmental disabilities enough protection when someone offering help violates their trust. Chief Magistrate Lisa Wiseman of the Montgomery County Probate Court testified before the committee to clear up questions and concerns concerning the bill, clarifying the limited role of judicial supervision in overseeing the proposed framework. Unlike guardianship, a supported decision-making agreement would generally be created privately rather than being filed with or approved through the probate system. She said this, "The court would not be involved, typically, unless somebody has brought an action to the court." She added that family members could otherwise be unaware that an agreement even exists. Well, that raised questions about who would detect coercion or exploitation before serious harm occurs. The bill requires the principal, that means the adult with the disability who enters the agreement, to sign voluntarily before a notary or two independent witnesses. However, no judge would independently determine at the outset whether the person understands the agreement or has been pressured into it. And this is a key point of contention, because here's how the current draft reads. If an adult with a developmental disability who is of sound mind voluntarily chooses to enter into a supported decision-making plan, the plan shall be created with the informed consent of the principal. That's what it says. Sarah Klingler serves on a Friends supported decision-making team. She said the provision is riddled with ambiguity and questioned who would determine whether someone has the mental capacity to enter the agreement. Dawn Bilpush is blind, says she uses supported decision-making. She addressed the matter from a different angle, noting that an unclear standard could expose people with disabilities to unnecessary competency testing before they can even use a system intended to increase their independence. Kristen Henry, who is with Advocacy and Protective Services, Kristen had this to say, "Of sound mind mirrors a standard already used elsewhere in Ohio law, including requirements for creating a health care power of attorney." Attorney Carolyn Larman is a co-guardian of two adults with developmental disabilities. She offered the sharpest criticism. She argued that the wording does not explicitly require someone to be of sound mind before entering an agreement, contending that it only explains what happens when someone who meets that standard chooses to do so. She referred to the language as malarkey and insulting. She argued that it could leave people who need support vulnerable to legally significant agreements that they do not understand. And here's what she had to say. She said, "This bill treats people with developmental disabilities with less care than any other Ohioan." Graham and Wiseman nevertheless testified on the premise that supported decision-making is intended for adults who retain the capacity to make their own decisions, illustrating the disagreement over how clearly the bill establishes that threshold. Larman also objected to who could become a supporter, since SB 35 does not categorically exclude paid service providers or establish criminal history restrictions. Instead, it relies largely on fiduciary duties and conflict of interest rules to hold them accountable. Criticizing the initiative for establishing no oversight, she also noted that the proposal does not itself create a new mandatory reporting requirement for third parties who suspect exploitation. Henry offered a different assessment and told the committee that, quote, "If somebody were to be clearly acting not in good faith, then they would not have the protections that are in that bill." She also stated that many professionals within Ohio's developmental disability system are already required to report suspected abuse, neglect, or exploitation. For all the detail packed into SB 35, the House hearings brought to light some unsettled nuances about how supported decision-making would work under the proposed system. For example, who decides whether someone is of sound mind? Well, the bill uses that phrase when addressing informed consent, but does not spell out who makes that determination or whether an evaluation is even required. Henry said it reflects the capacity standard used elsewhere in Ohio law, while critics contend that the wording does not clearly require a person to even be of sound mind before entering an agreement at all. So who makes sure the agreement is truly voluntary? Well, because a court does not approve the agreement, Chair Andrea White and Representative Tracy Richardson questioned who would detect manipulation that occurs before or after it is signed. Chief Magistrate Lisa Wiseman said courts generally would not examine the issue unless a dispute or other legal action eventually reached them. Well, who can become a supporter? Well, the bill broadly defines a supporter as an adult chosen by the principal and does not expressly disqualify someone because of a criminal history or because that person is also a paid provider. It instead requires supporters to disclose conflicts of interest and stay out of decisions in which they have one. Who is watching once the agreement is in place? Well, unlike guardianship, supported decision-making would generally operate outside probate court. During the hearing, White asked what eyes would be on the arrangement if a supporter began taking advantage of someone. Wiseman said medical providers, financial institutions, and others around the person could raise concerns while also acknowledging that they might not even know an agreement exists. Well, what happens if the person already has a guardian? SB 35 does not specify if or how a supported decision-making plan could operate alongside an existing guardianship. If both remained in place, Wiseman said the guardian would have final authority and would become the only decision-maker. And how does everyone know an agreement has ended? A principal can terminate or modify a plan simply by notifying the supporter. The bill doesn't require the agreement to be registered or establish a central notification system for doctors, banks, or others who may previously have relied on it. Third parties are protected when acting in good faith unless they actually know the plan has ended or changed, or that the supporter lacks authorization for the action in question. And finally, what happens when a supporter crosses the line? Well, supporters have a fiduciary duty and can be held liable for damages if they breach it. But the bill does not create a court-supervised removal process comparable to guardianship. Critics questioned how an adult who is being manipulated would recognize the problem, terminate the arrangement, and pursue a civil claim. And that is the feature story on the front page of this morning's edition of The Plain Dealer. And you're listening to The Plain Dealer Update for this Monday, August 24th. And we're on the front page. Let's look at another story. This comes Dateline Toronto with the headline, Canada Stands Its Ground in High-Stakes Trade War with the United States. This Associated Press story on the front page mentions that Canada walked away from negotiations Friday, triggering 50% U.S. tariffs and dollar-for-dollar Canadian retaliation beginning September 8th. Mark Carney drew international attention as Canada's prime minister by warning that middle powers must resist economic coercion by more powerful countries. Now, President Donald Trump is putting that warning to the test with sweeping new tariffs that could show how much economic pain Canada can absorb. Tensions escalated late on Friday when Canada walked away from negotiations after Carney concluded the United States was demanding too much in exchange for tariff relief. The U.S. imposed 50% duties Saturday on about $20 billion worth of Canadian goods, and Carney announced dollar-for-dollar retaliation beginning September 8th. He said, "This, we're going to hit back." Carney is doing what many other American allies have so far avoided, risking economic pain rather than yielding to tariff pressure. For Carney, the showdown is the clearest test yet of his argument that middle powers must stand up to economic pressure from great powers, such as the United States and China, even when it comes at a cost. Canada's response could show how countries navigate a world in which long-standing alliances offer less protection and economic ties themselves become sources of leverage. It could also shape how Carney is viewed at home and abroad and how other U.S. allies respond to the Republican president. The trade dispute also has become a test of sovereignty. Carney said Washington introduced language in the final hours of negotiations that would have restricted Canada's ability to make trade deals with other countries. He said that demand was unacceptable and a question of sovereignty. British Columbia Premier David Eby said accepting such a condition would have reduced Canada to the economic equivalent of the 51st state, a status Trump has mused about often. Carney's message resonated back in January when he addressed the World Economic Forum in Davos, Switzerland, as Europe braced for Trump's threats over Greenland and new tariffs. Carney said the international order was undergoing a rupture, not a transition. He argued that sovereignty would depend increasingly on a country's ability to withstand pressure and warned that middle powers negotiating alone with great powers do so from weakness. President Trump responded a day later by stressing Canada's dependence on the United States, saying, "Canada lives because of the United States," and he said, "Remember that, Mark, the next time you make your statements." The president has repeatedly talked about making Canada the 51st U.S. state and dismissed the allies' border as artificial. Yesterday, the president returned to that theme, writing on Truth Social that Canada wants the benefits of being a state without being one, and accused Canada of charging U.S. farmers massive amounts of tariffs for years, and he wrote, "No more." 7 months since Davos, Canada has become a test case for the world that Carney described. He said this Saturday, "Our government understood before many that America would transform all its commercial relationships." Well, he accused Washington of using economic integration as a weapon, and he said its signature was written in pencil. The price of resistance, and will Canada show the way? Well, historian Robert Bothwell said Canada is uniquely vulnerable to U.S. pressure. He said this, "No country is more exposed than Canada. Other countries have to fear American misbehavior, but none as much as Canada." Bothwell said success ultimately means Canada retaining its independence in the face of Trump's desire to subordinate it and absorb it. He said Carney sees that very well, but Canada's dependence on the U.S. market makes that difficult. Nearly three-quarters of Canadian exports go to the United States, whose economy is roughly 10 times larger. Canada can sign new trade agreements, but replacing customers and supply chains built around the enormous U.S. market over decades is considerably harder. Carney acknowledged retaliation would raise costs and reduce choice for Canadians. U.S. Trade Representative Jameson Greer rejected Canada's account of the breakdown in talks. He said Ottawa introduced new demands and backed away from commitments even after Washington offered to reduce tariffs on steel, autos, lumber, and other goods. He said the United States was moving ahead with additional measures in response to Canada's retaliation, raising the prospect of further escalation. The European Union prepared retaliatory tariffs against the United States last year, but repeatedly suspended them while negotiating with Washington. Nelson Wiseman is a professor emeritus of political science at the University of Toronto. He said Canada is providing the biggest test yet of whether Carney's strategy can work and whether resistance by one middle power could change the calculations of others. He said this, "Will there be a domino effect? We'll see." Ian Bremmer is president of the Eurasia Group. He said Americans underestimate how angry Canadians are with the Trump administration. He said in a social media post, "Taking a hard line in response to U.S. policy perceived as predatory, even with major economic costs to Canada, it's popular among most Canadians." Manitoba Premier Wab Kinew said Canadians should be prepared for a long confrontation and that Trump could emerge weaker after the U.S. midterm elections in November. Kinew said, "He's got two more years left in office. We should be prepared to duke it out for 2 years, then hopefully sanity will return." Carney has framed the confrontation as a test of whether Canada can preserve its independence under U.S. pressure. And he said Saturday, "Last spring, I warned that America is trying to break us so that they can own us, and I promised that will never, ever happen." You are in tune with the Plain Dealer Update here on Monday, August 24th. You're listening to Cleveland Sight Center Radio. On the front page of this morning's edition of The Plain Dealer, this story, "Inside the Experimental Mental Health and Drug Court." Lucas DePriel of the Plain Dealer staff writes that Cuyahoga County's Mental Health Adult Drug Court is giving participants a second chance to get their lives on track. America's jails and prisons have long been a front line in the country's struggle with mental illness and addiction. By some estimates, hundreds of thousands of people behind bars are battling both. More than half of inmates across the country met the criteria for drug dependence or abuse between 2007 and 2009, according to a U.S. Department of Justice Bureau. Another study, sponsored by the Federal Substance Abuse and Mental Health Services Administration, estimates that about 42% of people in state and federal prisons meet the criteria for at least one major mental disorder. For those defendants in Cuyahoga County, Mental Health Adult Drug Court is one of only two programs in the state that simultaneously treats drug abuse and mental health together on a specialty docket. Similar to other specialty docket programs like Drug Court or Veterans Treatment Court, the goal is to focus on the root causes of issues that led to the crime instead of using a traditional probation program. While data is mixed, supporters say it's a success. Steve Lawson is one example. Since he was a teen, he's been involved in more than 30 cases in the country. He's been involved in more than 30 cases in the county. When he was put on this specialty docket in 2025, something was different. He finally wanted to change. He said, "As long as I've been going through the system, this is the first time that I wanted to, you know, do better." Through the years, Lawson has been hit with charges of burglary, grand theft, drug possession, receiving stolen property, possessing criminal tools, and breaking and entering, all that according to court records. Judges tried placing him on probation, in prison, even on a different specialty docket for defendants with mental health issues. None of it got Lawson back on the right track, until now. Case Western Reserve University School of Law professor Michael Benza, he said this, "It doesn't take out the person from criminal responsibility if, in fact, they're guilty of the underlying conduct. But the idea is there a way to give them treatment, sentencing alternative solutions, than just locking them to try to keep them from coming back into the criminal justice system?" Mental Health Adult Drug Court is still a young experiment. It was launched in 2024, but Common Pleas Judge Jennifer O'Donnell says it's working. Here's what she had to say at the Specialty Docket's inaugural graduation ceremony. She said, "This docket is changing lives. We're seeing firsthand how that this docket is playing a role in long-term success and long-term stability of our participants." During that June ceremony, held at Edwin's Leadership and Restaurant Institute in Cleveland Heights, four participants received diplomas honoring their completion of the program. One of those graduates was also one of the program's first participants, Lawson. He said, as the ceremony was about to begin, "I'm about to get off probation. I ain't never completed nothing in my whole life, and I'm 68 years old." Whether specialty dockets like this one are finding lasting success on a large scale is still up for debate. Benza said this, "Courts seem to like them, judges like them, prosecutors and defense lawyers who end up working in these courts tend to think they have these positive impacts. But the data is mixed. An analysis of various studies published in 2024 in the Justice Evaluation Journal found a roughly 42% drop in recidivism for offenders who went through the mental health courts. Meanwhile, another analysis of studies, published back in 2011 in the Journal of Criminal Justice, found that mental health courts are effective, but that existing research simply wasn't strong enough to make a concrete conclusion. While specialty dockets are still legal proceedings, the judges who run them strike a different tone from a sentencing or arraignment. On an average day, a hearing started like this. O'Donnell read the names of participants who qualified for the honor box and who got to sit in the jury box during the hearing. Honor box participants are those who are in compliance with all the terms of their probation, and that's a key part of making it out of the system. One honor box participant said, "It's like the price is right." He was imitating the game show's catchphrase, "Come on down." The majority of court consists of O'Donnell checking in with participants and hearing from them, their probation officers, and the public defender on how they are progressing. The program takes time and consistency. Participants typically spend 18 to 30 months in it, going through five phases that benchmark their progress. That's according to court coordinator Philip Florian. It's a form of probation, and during that time, many participants stumble. And when they do, O'Donnell has to deal with probation violations in a more formal manner. One participant said he left sober living after getting in a fight with a roommate who was stealing from him. One refused a drug test. Several others failed theirs. The results of the probation violations vary. For one, O'Donnell orders officials to modify their mental health and drug addiction services. For another participant, their probation is continued. The court runs on a $750,000 Bureau of Justice Assistance grant that runs through September of next year. Some of that money goes toward wraparound services for participants. Here are some examples. Matt Talbot Residential Treatment provides inpatient services for participants. Signature Health helps manage cases and provides outpatient treatment. Thrive Peer Recovery Services connects participants with others who know what their experience has been like. Court officials help participants get housing, family counseling, and other services. And here's what O'Donnell said. The services that we have, there's really no excuse to not succeed as long as you're utilizing the resources. You're in tune with the Plain Dealer Update here on Cleveland Sites Center Radio for this Monday, August 24th, as we're getting into a new week. Looking through this morning's edition of the Plain Dealer, looking for another local story. Here's one that relates to Northeast Ohio with the headline, No Hospital Routinely Delivers Babies in Five Area Counties. And Michael Johnson of the Plain Dealer Express Desk, he writes that here's how far pregnant patients must travel from each county seat. He writes, in five Northeast Ohio counties, giving birth in a hospital means crossing a county line. A Plain Dealer review found no routine inpatient labor and delivery unit in Ashtabula, Carroll, Columbiana, Medina, or Portage counties. For pregnant patients in those counties, the nearest identified hospital that routinely delivers babies is outside the county, about 32 miles from Jefferson in Ashtabula County, 25 miles from Carrollton, about 20 miles from Lisbon, 18 miles from Medina, and about 20 miles from Ravenna. For a consistent definition of the region, the Plain Dealer used the Ohio Environmental Protection Agency's 15-county Northeast District, and that includes these counties: Ashtabula, Carroll, Columbiana, Cuyahoga, Geauga, Holmes, Lake, Lorraine, Mahoning, Medina, Portage, Stark, Summit, Trumbull, and Wayne counties. Current hospital and health system service listings show inpatient delivery services in the other 10. The finding is narrower than the statewide maternity care picture that the Plain Dealer reported earlier. A county can still have obstetricians and prenatal care, while lacking a hospital where patients routinely give birth. March of Dimes defines a maternity care desert as a county with no birthing facility and no obstetric clinicians. For a consistent comparison, the Plain Dealer used the county courthouse in each county seat as the starting point, and the street address of the nearest identified hospital with current labor and delivery services as the destination. Mileage and driving times were rounded because routes, traffic, and road conditions vary. The actual trip can differ depending on where a patient lives, which hospital her obstetrician uses, insurance coverage, and traffic. Near Ohio's eastern edge, some patients may also find a Pennsylvania hospital closer than the Ohio hospital used in the county seat comparison. The nearest hospital also may not be where a patient plans to deliver. Cleveland Clinic, for example, provides prenatal and obstetric care at locations across Northeast Ohio while concentrating routine deliveries at five Ohio hospitals. Medina Hospital provides prenatal care but no longer delivers babies, while Ashtabula Regional Medical Center's OBGYN team is connected with Cleveland Clinic Hillcrest Hospital's maternity team. Cleveland Clinic patients in other affected counties also may choose one of the system's regional birthing hospitals rather than the closest hospital used in this mileage comparison. From Jefferson, the nearest identified Ohio delivery hospital is UH Geauga Medical Center near Chardon. That's about 32 miles away and roughly 45 minutes in normal conditions. From Carrollton, Altman Hospital Birth Center is in Canton, about 25 miles and 40 minutes away. From Lisbon, Mercy Health St. Elizabeth Boardman Hospital is about 20 miles away from them, 30 to 35 minutes away. From Medina, Southwest General Health Center in Middleburg Heights is the closest, about 18 miles and 25 minutes away. And from Ravenna in Portage County, Summa Health Akron Campus is about 20 miles and 25 to 30 minutes away. Those figures can understate the trip for some communities while overstating it for others. Residents around Conneaut may be closer to UPMC Hammett in Erie, Pennsylvania, while some residents near East Liverpool may find Heritage Valley Beaver in Pennsylvania closer than Boardman. Medina County lost its hospital maternity unit back in July 2017 when Cleveland Clinic closed the birthing unit at Medina Hospital and shifted deliveries to Fairview Hospital and Akron General. The clinic cited declining use of Medina for deliveries and the advantages of larger hospitals with higher-level newborn care. Columbiana County's gap dates to 2018 when Salem Regional Medical Center ended their maternity services. The hospital cited declining births, patients choosing other hospitals, staffing, and finances. The shutdown came sooner than initially planned because of staffing issues. Ashtabula County Medical Center is now Ashtabula Regional Medical Center. They closed their county's only maternity ward back on August 1, 2020. The Ohio Nurses Association and two women sued to stop the closure, but a federal judge denied the request. In court filings, the hospital said the unit averaged about one delivery a day. 66% of births to county residents already occurred elsewhere, and the unit was losing more than $2 million a year. University Hospitals ended labor and delivery at UH Portage Medical Center in Ravenna on November 12, 2022, citing staffing shortages. Its current Women's Health page directs delivery patients to UH Geauga Medical Center or UH Ahuja Medical Center. Carroll County differs from the other four because the current gap is not tied to one of those recent maternity unit closures. Altman's Carrollton location offers outpatient services, including scheduled OBGYN care, while the system's hospital birth center is in Canton. A county without a maternity unit is not the same as a county without emergency treatment for someone in labor. Under the Federal Emergency Medical Treatment and Labor Act, hospital emergency departments must provide an appropriate medical screening and, if an emergency medical condition exists, stabilizing treatment within the hospital's capabilities or an appropriate transfer. That law specifically addresses patients in labor. That means a hospital without a maternity ward can still handle an emergency delivery when necessary, but it is different from operating a routine labor and delivery unit with obstetric staff and dedicated birthing services. Ashtabula illustrates that distinction. Ashtabula Regional Medical Center's obstetrics page says patients may choose another hospital for delivery and that its OBGYN team is part of Cleveland Clinic Hillcrest Hospital's maternity team. The page also says AMRC's emergency department can evaluate and stabilize a patient and deliver the baby if necessary when labor moves too quickly for transfer. Federal Medicare Care Compare data lists the hospital as not providing inpatient labor and delivery care. As of August 18th, a few days ago, current hospital and health system service listings, along with federal Medicare data, continue to show no routine inpatient labor and delivery unit in Ashtabula, Carroll, Columbiana, Medina, or Portage counties. It is Monday, August 24th. This is the Plain Dealer Update from Cleveland Sight Center Radio. Well, the big weekend passed, lots of sports news, especially with the Guardians and the Browns, and so let's head to the sports section, but not before we look back. Today in history, August 24th, 1814, it was during the War of 1812, British forces invaded Washington, D.C. That's the day they set fire to the still-under-construction Capitol building and the White House, as well as other public buildings. On this date in 1912, Congress passed a measure creating the Alaska Territory. It was on this date in 1932 when Amelia Earhart embarked on her 19-hour flight from Los Angeles to Newark, New Jersey, making her the first woman to fly solo nonstop from coast to coast. On this date in 1954, that's when President Dwight Eisenhower signed the Communist Control Act, outlawing the Communist Party in the United States. On this date in 1989, baseball commissioner A. Bartlett Giamatti banned Pete Rose from the game for betting on his own team, the Cincinnati Reds. And it was August 24th in 2006, 20 years ago, when the International Astronomical Union declared that Pluto was no longer a full-fledged planet, demoting it to the status of a dwarf planet. So let's move on to the sports page. Interestingly, the Guardians played yesterday, the Browns didn't, but the lead story on the sports section this morning is the Browns story about the big quarterback battle. And the main headline, it's decision day and Monken says Watson's comments won't be a factor. And here is Mary Kay Cabot's story regarding the big quarterback battle and what we may see today. Browns coach Todd Monken isn't going to let one vulnerable moment in a press conference define Deshaun Watson, nor is he going to let an emotional outpouring in the heat of the moment by Watson hijack his quarterback decision. Monken said yesterday he plans to choose between Watson and Shedeur Sanders today, Monday, and that Watson expressing dismay over being booed by the home crowd on Saturday will not be a factor. He also won't play any of the starters this Thursday night against the Patriots, meaning the next time that Watson would play at home, if he wins the job, is Week 3 against the Panthers on September 27th. And he certainly sounded like a coach who's still leaning toward the experienced option over the promising second-year pro. He said this, "I'm not going to let one half of football, one frustrating moment, dictate what our decision's going to be that we think is in the best interest of the Browns moving forward, and especially Week 1." He said that on a video conference with the reporters yesterday. On the contrary, Monken reminded everyone that Watson is human and appreciated his candor. And here's what Monken said. "None of us likes to be booed. We all like to be appreciated. I think that's just human, okay? I think he emptied his heart a little bit, and I don't think that says who he is. I see the competitor in him. I see the everyday work he puts in, and he wants to get back to where he was as best he can, and that's hard. And again, I think the moment just got him after the game, and it can get all of us." Well, Saturday's 31-7 loss to the Bills in the second preseason game marked Watson's first time playing at Huntington Bank Field since some fans cheered while he was down on the field in tears with a ruptured Achilles way back on October 20th of 2024. Since then, he's re-torn the Achilles and worked hard to come back from both surgeries. When he entered the game in the third quarter, fans booed him from start to finish, including during his 2 3-and-outs, an interception on which he got hit, and a fourth down pass to Luke Floria that was tipped at the line and fell incomplete. He knew he'd get booed, especially with the fans' affinity for Shedeur Sanders, but it still triggered pain from being cheered while hurt. What's more, he admitted that he doesn't know if he can overcome the negative backlash from his team's own fan base. But Coach Monken is confident that Watson has the mental toughness he requires of his quarterbacks, his number one trait for the position. Monken said this, "I believe he does. I've seen it on a daily basis. Again, I've been around him 6 months." And the coach continues, "It's a mental battle every day," as Watson laments an atmosphere of 17 away games. He said, "I've seen him bounce back. Practice days get better every day that we've been out there with our offense. I've just seen it. So I know he's got that in him. I'm not going to speak to where we go moving forward with those boos, but I've seen it in him. I know he has it." Monken felt for Watson as he watched him describe the boos as disrespectful and personal at the podium not long after the game ended. Monken said this, "My reaction was, a young man who's worked awfully hard to get back to where he is now, and he wants to, in the worst way, play winning football for the Browns organization and the fans. And it didn't go as we had hoped, or he did, I'm sure. And I think we have to be a little bit careful of judging someone right after going out there to play, feeling like he's put in the work, and then to not perform as well as he would have wanted. And like I said, we all want to be appreciated." Monken stressed that outside noise won't factor into his decision, including Browns fans clamoring for Sanders. And again, here's a quote from Monken. Ultimately, like I said earlier, our job is to put the best product on the field and the best players on the field that we feel like give us the best chance to move the football, score points, and win games. So ultimately, that's what I look at, irrespective of outside noise. I don't worry about that. What I worry about is if we don't play very well, then you've got to pivot. But the point is, how do we put the best players on the field, the best system together to allow their talent to shine? But Mary Kay continues, he does understand the fans have a right to boo, and Monken said, that's why we're paid what we are to perform at a high level. And when we don't, then that's the repercussions of it. We run to this smoke. This is the job we've chosen. He admitted that he put a lot more stock into the joint practice against the Bills on Thursday than the game because Watson and Sanders both worked with the starters against the Bills' number one defense and did fine. Monken was also very complimentary of Sanders, who went 9 of 11 for 74 yards with one touchdown and one interception for an 87.1 rating. Before his pick, he was 8 of 8 for 80 yards. Monken said this about Sanders. I thought he operated a lot more smoothly than he did the first week, like handling cadence. We had a couple of opportunities to draw them offsides, chance for a couple of free plays, thought we got in and out of the huddle more efficiently. I think his command of the offense has grown by leaps and bounds. So there was a lot there to like. When we had protection, I think he stood in there. He made throws down the field. He did escape one time and gave us, without the holding call, an opportunity for a play off a dropback. There was a lot there to like of how he performed. So was it enough to clinch the starting job? Watson still seems to have the edge, but they'll all know by Monday. That's today. Watson, in his post-game news conference, called the booing by Browns fans disrespectful and noted that, quote, it's personal, referring to his accusations by 24 massage therapists in Houston of sexual misconduct. The NFL agreed with them, suspending him for 11 games back in 2022, fined him $5 million, and ordered him to undergo extensive counseling. He was never criminally charged. He settled all 24 civil suits and has been trying to move forward, but he was reminded Saturday that it's not going away, at least not in his home stadium. Does Watson think the booing will be resolved if he plays winning ball here? Well, here's what he had to say. Last time I played on this field, I tore my Achilles and that same fan base cheered when I got hurt. So what does that have to do with anything about performance? When a person gets hurt, especially in their own city, and they cheer. He admitted he doesn't know if he can overcome the boos at home. He said, I don't know. It's a mental battle every day. I feel like I get more love on road games than I do at home. So if it's my spot and he does make me the starter, maybe it's 17 away games then. I don't know. So will it be possible for Watson to rebuild his relationship with Browns fans if he's named the starter? And to that question, he also said, I don't know. I mean, the only time I feel that energy is when I'm in the stadium or it's on social media. Like I mentioned before, when I'm in public, no one's mentioned anything. So I think that's the only time those people that's holding it in trying to disrupt the energy. You know what I'm saying? Because this is social media, players can't respond back. And then in the stadium, players can't respond back. So I get it. I understand it. So it is what it is. For his part, Sanders, who went 9 of 11 for 74 yards with one touchdown and one interception for an 87.1 rating, he condemned the booing. He said, I don't appreciate that at all. He said, regardless of competition, we're all human beings. We all need to understand that. In this room, too, we're all humans. I don't do things to humans that I wouldn't want done to me. I don't like making people feel uncomfortable in different spaces, and that's why, even in daily things I do, I try to make sure everybody's comfortable. And Shador continues, because I know sometimes just being who I am can make people uncomfortable, I'm aware of that. For all the fans, we appreciate you showing up, and however you feel about the situation with Deshaun and everything, I think it's more about a bigger purpose and its respect. It's a respect thing that I feel should be there because we're all out there trying to do our best and serve the franchise the best way possible. And Shador says, We're going out there to win games, doing everything we can, so I don't really appreciate that. And that is Mary Kay's Brown story for the day. Up next, they play the Patriots at home. That's Thursday night, 8 o'clock here in Cleveland. And also on the front page of the sports section, better news for the Guardians as they reach another level, a mile high, finishing off the sweep of the Rockies. And that's Paul Hoyne's headline. Dateline Denver, Coors Field has become the Guardians' home away from home. Their pitchers have found a way to cope with the altitude and dry climate, and their offense has seldom looked better in a ballpark where the ball flies and no lead is safe. The Guardians defeated the Colorado Rockies 7-2 yesterday to complete their first series sweep since they took three straight from the Miami Marlins right before the All-Star break. They've won four straight and six of their last eight games. Granted, they weren't playing a superpower. The Rockies have lost six straight and 13 of their last 18 games, but wasn't it just a minute ago that the Guardians looked a lot like the American League version of the Rockies? The victory kept the Guards tied with the Texas Rangers for the third wildcard spot in the American League. Texas, however, holds the tiebreaker because it won the season series 4-2. In the AL Central, the Guardians remain in sole possession of second place now, still 3.5 games behind the White Sox, who beat the Mets 2-1 yesterday. Lefty Foster Griffin is now 14-4 with a 3.19 ERA. He did a 5-and-fly for the win. He's now 3-1 with a 4.09 ERA in four starts since the Guardians acquired him from the Nationals back on August 3rd. As for Coors Field becoming the Guardians' home away from home, manager Stephen Vogt dismissed that idea, saying, "It's a tough place to play, a tough place to win games." He said, "The guys are banged up. The altitude causes it. We've got a lot of guys banged up, and the medical staff has their hands full, but we'll be ready Monday night." Rookie Chase DeLauder, meanwhile, tripled twice and reached base in four of five plate appearances. He went 3-for-4 and has reached base in 16 of 17 games so far this month. Rockies starter Tomoyuki Sugano came into the game on a roll. He was 8-2 in the last 11 starts, mixing seven different pitches. In the first three innings, the Guardians hit all seven of those pitches on the way to a 5-2 lead. They sent seven men to the plate in each of the first two innings. Stephen Kwan has now reached base in 45 of his last 50 games. He opened the game with a single to left. DeLauder scored him with his first triple of the game, a liner that split the gap in right center field. The Rockies made it 5-2 in the second against Griffin. Then the Guardians kept adding to the score, something they failed to do through most of the season. And how productive were the Guardians in the sweep? They hit .382 with runners in scoring position and outscored the Rockies 20-6. And with that, we're out of time. Let's check the obituary column. Here are the names published today. Dorothy May Kane, Thomas A. DeWorth, Victoria Franco, William S. Gaskill, Veronica Grady, Donald Harvey, Rose Heineman, James Hurlbert, Jan Jordan, and Suzanne Martins. And checking the weather briefly, a very nice mild day today. Tonight, partly to mostly cloudy, low 56. Tomorrow, sunshine, high of 76. Tomorrow night, partly cloudy and 58, and then partly cloudy on Wednesday with a high of 80. So a pretty nice start to the week, and hope you enjoy it. Thanks for listening to the Cleveland Sight Center Radio and the Plain Dealer Update. We do appreciate that. Enjoy the rest of your Monday, and have a great week ahead.
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3: This is Mike Musgrave. Today, I'll be reading more poetry from the book, Where the Sidewalk Ends, written and illustrated by Shel Silverstein. Hungry Mungry. Hungry Mungry sat at supper, took his knife and took his spoon and fork, ate a bowl of mushroom soup, ate a slice of roasted pork, ate a dozen stewed tomatoes, 27 deviled eggs, 15 shrimps, 9 baked potatoes, 32 fried chicken legs, a shank of lamb, a boiled ham, 2 bowls of grits, some black-eyed peas, 4 chocolate shakes, 8 angel cakes, 9 custard pies with Munster cheese, 10 pots of tea, and after he had eaten all that he was able, he poured some broth on the tablecloth and ate the kitchen table. His parents said, "Oh, Hungry Mungry, stop these silly jokes." Mungry opened up his mouth and gulp, he ate his folks. And then he went and ate his house, all the bricks and wood, and then he ate up all the people in the neighborhood. Up came 20 angry policemen shouting, "Stop and cease." Mungry opened up his mouth and gulp, he ate the police. Soldiers came with tanks and guns, said Mungry, "They can't harm me." He just smiled and licked his lips and ate the U.S. Army. The president sent all his bombers. Mungry still was calm, put his head back, gulped the planes, and gobbled up the bomb. He ate his town and ate the city, ate and ate and ate, and then he said, "I think I'll eat the whole United States." And so he ate Chicago first and munched the water tower, and then he chewed on Pittsburgh, but he found it rather sour. He ate New York and Tennessee and all of Boston town, then drank the Mississippi River just to wash it down. And when he'd eaten every state, each puppy, boy, and girl, he wiped his mouth upon his sleeve and went to eat the world. He ate the Egypt pyramids and every church in Rome and all the grass in Africa and all the ice in Nome. He ate each hill in green Brazil. And then to make things worse, he decided for dessert, he'd eat the universe. He started with the moon and stars, and soon as he was done, he gulped the clouds. He sipped the wind and gobbled up the sun. Then sitting there in the cold, dark air, he started to nibble his feet, then his legs, then his hips, then his neck, then his lips, till he sat there just gnashing his teeth. 'Cause nothing was nothing was nothing was nothing was nothing was left to eat. This is Mike Musgrave signing off for today. I hope you enjoyed the poetry

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0: 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And Friday nights, we have 2 hours of Story Hour. 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And at 11, listen to scary stories from the golden era of radio. Saturday night, listen to readings from the Tolkien classics, The Hobbit and Lord of the Rings. The chapters air chronologically from week to week, so don't miss a single week. And on Sunday nights at 11 p.m., you can hear a rerun of Friday's episode airing of Sword of Shannara, in case you missed it. All these shows change ever so often, so be sure to stay tuned to these programming updates to find out when new stories are added. Thanks for listening. And now it's time for USA Today, here on the Cleveland Sight Center Network.

And now it's time for readings from USA Today, for Monday, the 24th of August, 2026. At 85, traveling nanas have visited over 50 countries on all 7 continents. No age limit on adventure. Article by Kathleen Wong. Ellie Hamby and Sandy Hazlip have seen the northern lights in Finland, sailed down the Amazon River at night, and ridden the Trans-Siberian Railway. And they did it all in their 80s. Hamby and Hazlip are the 85-year-old best friend duo behind the popular TikTok account at Around the World at 80, which has over 110,000 followers. Calling themselves the Traveling Nanas, the Texas-based women chronicle their travels around the world as octogenarians, showing how their age doesn't stop them from exploring the furthest corners of the globe. In fact, their many years of lived experiences and wisdom work in their favor. When you're younger, you think when you're 60, I'm just going to stop and not do anything, said Hamby, who is also a photographer. Life is just beginning at 60, 70, 80. Their travels around the world are documented in a joint memoir, Here We Go, Lessons for Living Fearlessly from Two Traveling Nanas, which was published in September 2025. Together, the grandmothers have visited over 50 countries on all 7 continents and have no

0: plans to slow down. They're living proof that adventure can come at any age. A friendship forged. In a way, Hamby and Hazalip were fated to become travel buddies. They met on an international trip. It was over 20 years ago, during a medical mission to Zambia that Hamby organized, and where Hazalip was one of the doctors. If you can go to Zambia and sleep out in a bush, in a tent, with no running water, no electricity, then you can travel anywhere, Hamby said. About 5 years later, the women grew closer. At the time, Hazalip spent 2 nights a week at Hamby's house because she took a medical director's job at a nearby geriatric clinic. Then, Hamby lost her husband in an accident, and she turned to Hazalip, whose own husband had died years ago from illness. They bonded over grief during late nights drinking coffee and talking. Or, as Hamby put it, one chapter closed and another one opened. It was during one of these chats that Hazalip mentioned she always wanted to ride the Trans-Siberian Railway, the longest in the world that crosses the expanse of Russia. Hamby didn't hesitate to say yes. The two embarked on their adventure in 2008, even having what they believe was an encounter with the KGB when their empty train car was stopped and a mysterious man interrogated them. They took it in stride, stayed calm, and discovered they were compatible as travel companions. We weren't sitting there wringing our hands and crying. Actually, it was sort of an adventure, Hazalip said. She added that her career in emergency rooms has helped her stay calm in stressful situations, and the two also benefit from Hamby's experience directing medical missions. The friends point out how they're different from each other, with Hamby saying she's made of spice, but balanced by her friend who is more sugar. They even set aside solo time on their trips, like if Hamby wants to zip line in New Zealand, Hazalip will relax with a cup of coffee. At the end of the day, seeing the world with their best friend has been priceless. It really has been fun to share it together, being the same age and never having a clue that any of this would ever happen, Hamby said. Adventure at any age. Just before 2020, the duo decided to plan their biggest trip yet to celebrate turning 80, travel around the world in 80 days, inspired by the Jules Verne novel, Around the World in 80 Days. They had everything booked and ready to go, but the COVID-19 pandemic postponed their travels. In January 2023, the women finally embarked on their worldwide exploration, hitting all 7 continents, including the 7 wonders of the world. They visited Portugal, Japan, Easter Island, Antarctica, and more, and they did it all on their own. We did everything ourselves, Hamby said. No travel agents, no one going with us. We carried our own luggage, and we met friends. For seniors, travel is more than just fun. It can support active aging and improve their well-being. Research supports that navigating new places and meeting new people can contribute to positive emotions and higher self-esteem. Their independence and the way they embrace the unknown struck a chord online. Even though the women weren't trying to become viral or famous, people became interested in their story once they started sharing their travels on TikTok. To the women, their age was never a limiting factor. We always say we'd rather fall off the mountaintop than fall out of a bed at a nursing home, provided we have a choice, Hamby said. Keep moving. Once you stop moving, your body shuts down. And they're still on the move, even with 4 artificial knees and 1 hip replacement between them, as Hazalip jokes. They're currently returning to each continent for an entire month, taking the time to dive into destinations they didn't spend enough time in. In Asia, they'll hone in on Southeast Asia, such as Bhutan and Laos. It really is about saying yes, Hamby said. Adventure has no age limit. We always say we'd rather fall off the mountaintop than fall out of a bed at a nursing home, provided we have a choice, said Ellie Hamby. End of article. Religion crossing political highway. More Democrats tout faith in key red states. Article by Sarah D. Wire. Kansas City area pastor Adam Hamilton has preached about morals and ethics for decades. I have called our congregation to look at the community and say, what doesn't look the way it's supposed to look? He told USA Today. Hamilton has also taught that people who love Jesus and try to live out our faith should be involved when they see poverty, injustice, and racism. But over the last year and a half, what I found coming out of Washington was an assault on the values that I've preached for the last 36 years, he said. Earlier this month, Kansas Democrats selected him as their nominee to challenge incumbent Republican Senator Roger Marshall. For years, Republicans have had a lock on those who base their vote on religious preferences and values, something that has only grown with the rise of the evangelical right. But this year, an unusually high number of Democratic candidates in red states are sharing their faith in an effort to connect with voters in the midterm elections. Many of the campaigns have devolved into arguments about the proper interpretation of theology and scripture, as well as the role people of faith and the government should play in shaping society. At the root is debate about what it means to be Christian in America, according to experts. That debate contrasts traditional conservative values, including protecting the unborn and preserving the nation's Judeo-Christian heritage, against liberal values that embrace a society made up of people of different religions and backgrounds. Many of the Democratic candidates come from more liberal or mainstream denominations. Hamilton is the founding pastor of Church of the Resurrection, which describes itself as the largest United Methodist church in the United States. He said he started it for people who didn't go to church anywhere, for people who maybe had been turned off by faith altogether, and to let them know you didn't have to check your brain at the door of the church, that it was okay to ask questions and have doubts. It has been more than 90 years since a Democrat was picked to represent the ruby red state of Kansas in the U.S. Senate, though the Cook Political Report changed its prediction for this year's race after Hamilton won the primary from solid Republican to likely Republican, meaning it has moved into a slightly more competitive position. Marshall's campaign did not return a request for comment. Attack ads. Days after the primary, Main Street Fund, a new Massachusetts-based super political action committee, launched a commercial casting Hamilton as way too woke for Kansas. The ad splices together quotes from two sermons Hamilton delivered in 2020 about climate change and the mass Black Lives Matter protests after George Floyd's death. A slew of right-leaning and religious publications have since delved into his extensive sermons and writings. Hamilton said he expected his sermons and writings to be dissected when he entered the campaign. Still, he hopes people will read the full text and watch the sermons online, not just clips. They've taken three words from one paragraph, and then they grab three words from another paragraph and two from another, and they sew them together and they put them into a commercial, making me say something that I never actually said, he said. Hamilton said his sermons are in line with beliefs held by the Catholic Church, mainline Christian faiths, and some evangelical houses of worship. It's easy for them to take a line or two out of context, but I really hope when people listen to those lines, they're going to go, "Oh, I want to go back and listen to the whole sermon." And when they do, I think they're going to find that what I preached is consistent with Scripture, and it actually makes a lot of sense to most people, he said. Will it work? It's difficult to quantify how many Democratic candidates are placing faith in the center of their campaigns. Some have faith-based careers. Others talk frequently about their personal faith, but not through a partisan lens. Democrats' coalition of voters tends to be the most religiously diverse, but also the most secular, said David Campbell, director of the Notre Dame University Democracy Initiative. Democrats actually have to walk a line between attracting those moderately religious voters that are certainly inclined to vote Democratic without alienating that more secular base, Campbell said. His research has also shown that secular voters don't mind Democratic candidates talking about religion, but do mind when Republicans do. For years, Republican candidates have successfully woven their faith into their campaign strategies, said Daniel Williams, who teaches history at Ashland University in Ohio. And Black Democrats, who are used to their churches talking about the intersection of faith and politics, have been vocal as well, he said. It's only been very recently that we've seen the Democratic Party experimenting with the idea of having religiously devout white Christians talking very publicly about the connection between their faith and progressive policies. And we'll see how the experiment works, Williams said. What's changed? The electoral map, Williams said. I think that the Democrats have realized that they have gotten into a situation where the electoral math has locked them out of being very competitive in a number of conservative-leaning states. And so the question has been, what is going to change the electoral math? He said. There's a hope among some Democrats who have been locked out of any prospect of winning a statewide race for some time that perhaps this might be the key to winning over a few swing voters. Because many Democratic candidates come from more liberal denominations, they might struggle to break into the traditional Republican electorate in socially conservative red states, he said. The division between mainline or liberal Protestants and evangelical Protestants on cultural issues is significantly greater today than it was in the 1970s or 1980s, Williams said. There's a fair amount of distance between their policies and the way that they think about the world and the way that conservative white evangelical Republicans have traditionally thought about the world. Republicans say it's fair to point out how the candidates interpret their religion if they plan to base policy on it. Democrats are so lost when it comes to talking to Christians that they think the answer is to say God is transgender, Satanism is okay, and pagan witchcraft should be embraced. Only the coastal elite puppet masters of the Democrat Party could possibly be so out of touch to think running woke caricatures of Christians appeals to hardworking Americans, Republican National Committee spokesman Zach Kraft said. Democrats say questioning a candidate's faith is not acceptable. Democrats are proud to have candidates of every background, including faith leaders, who are bringing their authentic voice to the campaign trail and fighting for their communities. It's shameful and absurd that Republican officials are questioning someone's faith simply because they're a Democrat. Faith is not a political test, Democratic National Committee spokeswoman Daniela Campos Lopez said. In Iowa's 3rd Congressional District, Democratic State Senator and Lutheran Minister Sarah Trone Garriott is challenging Republican U.S. Rep. Zach Nunn. Republicans are attacking Trone Garriott's faith, labeling her a so-called minister, and questioning her Christian credibility over her support for LGBTQ+ rights and critiques of Christian nationalism. The race is one of the nation's top battleground matchups in the 2026 midterm elections. The RNC has asked, is Sarah Trone Garriott a witch? Calling her the wicked witch of woke. Nunn's campaign did not respond to a request for comment. Trone Garriott told the Des Moines Register, part of the USA Today network, the attacks are unlikely to stick with voters in a community where she has long woven her faith into her public service. I live that out in a way that respects my neighbors who have different beliefs and stands up for the rights of my neighbors who see the world differently than me and really centers the dignity of all of my constituents, Trone Garriott said. And that is, I think, a fulfillment of my faith. As I said, that calling to love God and love my neighbor. There is no one who is not my neighbor. In Iowa's 2nd Congressional District race, State Rep. Lindsey James, a college campus chaplain, is facing off against Republican former State Rep. Joe Mitchell. James has experienced Republican attacks centered on her legislative record, pointing to her support for LGBTQ+ rights and gender-affirming care for minors as evidence that her politics are out of step with her religious background. The criticism has focused on a 2023 speech she gave against a bill prohibiting gender transition procedures for minors, in which she said, "When has protecting children meant denying them what can be life-saving care? If you're a pastor and think that 6-year-olds can change their gender, then I don't think you're much of a pastor," Mitchell said in a statement. At the Family Leadership Summit in Des Moines in July, Mitchell took aim at both James and Trone Garriott. "They're not real pastors, right? They don't profess the true gospel of Jesus Christ," Mitchell said. James, a Presbyterian, said the criticism has been extremely disappointing. "It's not just insulting to me as a pastor. It's insulting to every Christian and pastor that serves communities in this district, in this state, and across the country," she said. "I live that out in a way that respects my neighbors who have different beliefs and stands up for the rights of my neighbors who see the world differently than me. And really centers the dignity of all of my constituents," Trone Garriott said. "And that is, I think, a fulfillment of my faith. As I said, that calling to love God and love my neighbor. There is no one who is not my neighbor." In Iowa's 2nd Congressional District race, State Rep. Lindsey James, a college campus chaplain, is facing off against Republican former State Rep. Joe Mitchell. James has experienced Republican attacks centered on her legislative record, pointing to her support for LGBTQ+ rights and gender-affirming care for minors as evidence that her politics are out of step with her religious background. The criticism has focused on a 2023 speech she gave against a bill prohibiting gender transition procedures for minors, in which she said, "When has protecting children meant denying them what can be life-saving care? If you're a pastor and think that 6-year-olds can change their gender, then I don't think you're much of a pastor," Mitchell said in a statement. At the Family Leadership Summit in Des Moines in July, Mitchell took aim at both James and Trone Garriott. "They're not real pastors, right? They don't profess the true gospel of Jesus Christ," Mitchell said. James, a Presbyterian, said the criticism has been extremely disappointing. "It's not just insulting to me as a pastor. It's insulting to every Christian and pastor that serves communities in this district, in this state, and across the country," she said. Polling over the last 3 months shows Tallarico and Paxton neck and neck, and on August 20, the Cook Political Report moved the race from its leans Republican category to toss-up, a changing perspective. Rob Reyers grew up in Christian nationalism and spent the first 10 years of his career as a pastor in a fundamentalist Baptist church. Overnight, his interpretation of scripture changed. I woke up one day, and it was like the answers I was given no longer make sense, he said. Shortly after, he moved south to Arkansas with his wife and started a non-denominational church, where he has preached for the last 20 years. After watching the rise of Christian nationalism within the Republican Party in Washington, D.C., he decided it was time to enter politics. He challenged incumbent Republican Rep. Steve Womack in Northwest Arkansas in 2018 as a Republican. This year, he's the Democratic nominee challenging Womack. I wanted to be a pastor who stands up and says, no, no, no, there's a much different way to integrate faith in politics, and it is not that, he said. Womack declined to comment. The Cook Political Report rates the race as solid Republican. Faith can motivate action, but shouldn't be the basis for the nation's laws, Reyers said. Instead, he said, the basis should be what is best for everyone. That message has resonated with voters, he added. I'm not running to take America back for Democratic Jesus, he said. It's not like a progressive version of Christian nationalism. I'm running because my faith motivates me personally, but the Bible's not the basis for laws. End of article. Crackdown on kratom is weak, critics say. Some say HHS effort is good, but not enough. Article by Charles Trepany. When Kim Maloney saw the news conference, she said she was so happy she nearly cried. It was July 2025, and Health and Human Services Secretary Robert F. Kennedy Jr. and then Food and Drug Administration Commissioner Marty Makary announced their plan to initiate the process to have 7-hydroxymitragynine, or 7-OH, a compound naturally occurring in the kratom plant, scheduled as an illicit substance. It's an issue that hits close to home for the Ohio mother. For years, she struggled with debilitating kratom addiction, one that eventually saw her drinking upward of 10 kratom drinks a day after trying one from a local CBD store in 2021. Her addiction to this hippie heroin, as one addict described it to USA Today at the time, took nearly everything from her. Her car, her house, her marriage, nearly half her body weight. At one point, she weighed 70 pounds. Maloney believes her addiction would have taken her life too, had she not gone to rehab in 2024. So, when Kennedy and Makary announced federal action against synthetic 7-OH, a version of the compound artificially altered to become more potent, she saw it as a silver lining. Maybe the tide on kratom was finally about to turn. But a year later, she and other recovering addicts say they aren't so sure about that. Though they applaud the federal government for getting the ball rolling on 7-OH, they're disappointed federal. Regulation hasn't yet extended to natural leaf kratom products as well, which are still sold at gas stations, liquor stores, and smoke shops across the country. This past July, HHS commended the Drug Enforcement Administration's notices of intent to temporarily schedule 7-OH and three of its derivatives as illicit substances, but said the actions are not intended to regulate natural leaf kratom that does not contain enhanced levels of 7-OH. At that 2025 news conference, Makary was asked if the federal government planned to also go after natural leaf kratom, which remains legal in most states. There have been physicians who have had concerns about some claims around natural kratom, Makary said. We have to prioritize what we work on. So we're going after the killer first, which is the synthetic concentrated kratom. And then we can look into that other question. But we think it's night and day in terms of the public health risk. USA Today has reached out to the HHS and DEA for further comment. Though synthetic 7-OH is far more potent and addictive than natural leaf kratom, experts say both substances pose a risk for addiction. For Maloney and others who know the risk firsthand, going after one and not the other gets at only part of the problem. They need to go after all of it, Maloney says. Things like this should not be sold at a gas station, 7-OH and the dangers of kratom. In 2025, USA Today spoke with more than 20 people, including Maloney, who said they became severely addicted to kratom. Many of these people had no history of substance abuse before ingesting kratom. Some were health and fitness enthusiasts who thought kratom was just like any other wellness supplement. Others thought it was a healthy alternative to alcohol. A few mistook it for a run-of-the-mill caffeine drink, like coffee or tea. Many also said they used only natural leaf kratom and never touched synthetic 7-OH. Natural leaf products come in many forms, some as capsules, others as powders, others as drinks. In July 2025, one product went viral when a TikToker posted a video describing how a teenage boy tried stealing his wallet outside a gas station after he refused to buy the boy a feel-free tonic. At the time, a representative for Botanic Tonics, the company behind Feel Free, told USA Today its Feel Free Classic tonic contains only natural leaf kratom with nearly undetectable levels of 7-OH. USA Today has reached out to a representative for Botanic Tonics for additional comment. In online support groups, stories abound of people who say they fell into devastating addiction shortly after trying natural leaf kratom. It's like the same names, the anonymous names, over and over, Maloney says of a Reddit group for people trying to quit Feel Free, the product she says hooked her. This is my 12th quit. I can't quit. Somebody help. It's constant. The same people over and over. It's heartbreaking. Dr. Timothy Fong, president of the American Academy of Addiction Psychiatry, says that while it's clear synthetic 7-OH is far more powerful and dangerous than the natural leaf products, lack of standardized regulation has muddied the waters for consumers. It's kind of like caffeine and nicotine and alcohol, Fong says. If I buy a Red Bull in New York and in L.A., I know it's the same content. If I buy a Starbucks latte in New York and L.A., it's going to be the same. If I buy a bag of natural leaf kratom, I have no idea if it's exactly the same, in terms of purity, contaminants, because these products are not regulated. Still, pro-kratom advocates say that it is possible to consume natural leaf kratom responsibly, and that many do so for pain relief. Many also take issue with natural leaf products getting conflated with the 7-OH ones. Mac Haddow, a senior fellow on public policy at the American Kratom Association, is one of those advocates. He says he has used natural leaf kratom for 10 years to treat his knee and back pain, as well as arthritis. When I was young and stupid, I raced motorcycles in the desert when I was in college, and I banged myself up pretty good, and I'm paying the price for it now, he says. So I use it on a daily basis, just to fend off the pain that's associated with that, and it helps. Yet many who have struggled with kratom addiction say the risks far outweigh the benefits. Ginny Schmidt, a nurse who says she became addicted to Feel Free, says she sees both sides. The government is right to distinguish botanical kratom leaf from highly concentrated or semi-synthetic 7-OH products, she says. They're not interchangeable. Lumping them together is scientifically sloppy and could hurt people who have responsibly used traditional leaf or powder for pain or to move away from more dangerous substances. But pretending botanical kratom can't cause dependence is also dishonest. But Maloney says natural leaf kratom almost killed her. She has gotten pushback for wanting more regulation, but says she'll keep speaking out if doing so spares others that fate. People have come after me and said, "Oh, you're nothing but an addict. Why are you trying to get rid of something so good?" And I'm like, "It ruined my life. Either you're a full-blown addict or you're delusional because you didn't live my experience." It ruined my life. End of article. Trump in SC calls Iran war a little detour. President touts economy in rally for Senator Graham. Article by Emily R. Condon and Bella Carpentier. President Donald Trump called the Iran war a little detour and touted economic success on August 21 at a Make America Great Again rally in support of South Carolina Senate candidate Senator Lindsey Graham. "With all the good news," I said, "I hate to do this, but we're going to have to take a little detour down to the Islamic Republic of Iran. And we're going to have to put out the nuclear weapon stuff, because they're going to have a nuclear weapon, and we cannot let them have a nuclear weapon," Trump said. The president appeared alongside Graham, who will face challenger U.S. Rep. Ralph Norman on August 2 in a South Carolina runoff primary. Graham's brother, the late Sen. Lindsey Graham, originally won the primary, but he died in July, and his sister was appointed by the state's governor, at the recommendation of Trump, to complete the current term and now seeks re-election. Trump told the Myrtle Beach crowd that shortly before he launched military action in Iran, which started on February 28, he visited Iowa, where he saw gas prices as low as $1.85 and $1.95 a gallon. According to the U.S. Energy Information Administration data reviewed by USA Today, February U.S. weekly conventional retail prices for regular gasoline ranged between $2.74 and $2.79 per gallon. In the Midwest region, prices were slightly lower, ranging from $2.62 to $2.65. And while Iowa price points were not specifically listed, neighboring state Minnesota was, where February data revealed weekly prices ranging from $2.66 to $2.70. As soon as we're finished with the Islamic Republic of Iran, as soon as we're finished, oil is going to be down at lower than it was even just a little while ago, Trump said. We had it down to for your cars. We had it down to 100. For months, Trump has doubled down on messaging that the economy is overperforming, while economic indicators point to the opposite. The president's approval rating remains low, while Americans cite economic concerns as a top issue in recent polling. Still, he told the South Carolina crowd that their 401k retirement accounts are much higher, beef prices are now coming down very rapidly, and that he inherited the worst inflation and an affordability disaster from his predecessor, former President Joe Biden. Trump's night in South Carolina. Trump took the stage to thunderous applause from the audience around 7 p.m. He talked for about an hour and a half, stressing that Graham's win is essential to delivering on conservative priorities in Congress, and said he sees supporting Graham as a way to honor her brother, Lindsey. This is the easiest race that I've ever seen, Trump said. We have a great candidate. Trump's speech at times strayed from the South Carolina Senate race, and he remarked on the construction of a new ballroom at the White House, immigration at the Mexico border, crime in Washington, D.C., and the war in Iran. He also condemned the election of progressive Democrats and Democratic socialists in this year's primaries, framing the election results as a radicalization of the party. He called Charleston Democrat Annie Andrews, who won the Democratic Senate primary, a far-left political hack. We have to get Darline and other people elected, Trump said. A slew of South Carolina Republican politicians also spoke at the rally in support of Graham, including Senator Tim Scott, U.S. Rep. Russell Fry, and Cody Simpson, the Trump-endorsed Republican nominee for Agriculture Commissioner. In a state where 58% of voters supported Trump in 2024, an endorsement from Trump can help boost a candidate's campaign momentum ahead of an election. Pam McMahon, a Myrtle Beach resident who attended Graham's campaign rally, said she is undecided on a Senate candidate, but the president's endorsement will influence her decision. McMahon said she wants a candidate who is someone with conservative values, someone that's going to speak up for South Carolina, and someone who's going to make America great again, along with Trump. Graham accepted the president's accolades at the event and said the president's endorsement meant the world to her. I am proud to stand with you to work hard for this country, Graham said. End of article. Criminal defense attorney is becoming a viral sensation. Lawyer in Clancy case is used to the spotlight. Article by Aisha Baki. He's a motorcycle-riding, plain-speaking advocate who has spent decades representing some of the most notorious criminal defendants in Massachusetts history and is now embattled in what could be a legacy-defining case. Kevin Reddington, the lawyer for Lindsey Clancy, has struck a chord with online and television trial viewers across the nation as he has tried to convince a Massachusetts jury that his client was effectively insane when she fatally strangled her three small children on a January 2023 evening. Reddington has showcased a talent for keeping complex psychological testimony simple and humanized his client, even when he's saying nothing at all. He has sauntered around the courtroom while asking witnesses plainly worded questions and gripped Clancy's hand during graphic testimony about how she killed her children. Whether it's at the front of his mind or not, Reddington, 75, also is navigating the contemporary court of public opinion, a social media landscape that might have been unimaginable early in his career. He represented such figures as former Boston Red Sox star Mo Vaughn in a 1998 drunken driving case and the longtime girlfriend of Boston mobster James Whitey Bulger, Catherine Gregg, who pleaded guilty to harboring a fugitive in 2012. But the seasoned attorney has negotiated that virtual landscape with ease during Clancy's trial, inspiring memes on TikTok and Instagram that have helped rally support for his client. Now, as the jury nears its deliberations in the divisive case, Reddington's skills and decades of experience will be put to the ultimate test. It's that track record of experience that makes him the best kind of advocate for Clancy, according to Martin Weinberg, a prominent Boston criminal defense lawyer who was an appellate lawyer for another famous criminal defendant, Karen Reed. Reed was accused and acquitted in 2025 of killing her boyfriend, Boston police officer John O'Keefe. She wisely selected a lawyer that's comfortable with mental condition defenses, is comfortable trying homicide cases, and has the experience to maximize her chances to succeed. Weinberg told USA Today. It's just like it would be if you were a medical patient going in for some unusual or challenging surgery. You'd want a doctor that's done it, and not a doctor who's doing his first operation on the kind of medical condition you have, Weinberg said. For a lawyer, Reddington cuts an atypical figure when he's outside the courtroom. An NBC Boston 10 News report shows a photo of the wizened lawyer in a sleeveless denim and leather outfit with an exposed arm tattoo, sitting atop his Harley motorcycle. He told the outlet ahead of the Clancy trial that he handles about 10 trials a year and isn't planning to retire soon. I don't want to work at Walmart. I don't want to work at Lowe's, you know. So I think I like what I'm doing. I enjoy what I'm doing, Reddington said. History with major cases. Insanity defense. If Reddington can persuade jurors that Clancy, who is paralyzed from what Reddington says was a suicide attempt, was temporarily insane when she killed members of her household, it wouldn't be his first time pulling off that feat. Reddington shot to prominence nationally more than 35 years ago when he won an acquittal for Massachusetts resident Therese Rogers by arguing that she was insane when she fatally stabbed her boyfriend in the eyes while he slept. Rogers was rendered delusional by post-traumatic stress disorder and battered woman syndrome after years of suffering her boyfriend's abuse, Reddington told jurors. That win earned him an invitation to the American College of Trial Lawyers, an invitation-only group that caps its membership at less than 1% of the total lawyer population of any state. Reddington's stardom increased when he won an acquittal in 1998 for Vaughn, the former Boston Red Sox slugger who was accused of drunken driving when he got into a crash after leaving a nightclub. Reddington argued that Vaughn's poor performance on field sobriety tests after refusing a breathalyzer was caused by the crash itself. True to the life of a much-sought-after criminal lawyer, Reddington has also represented prominent clients who weren't able to beat the charges against them. After Greg, who was a longtime girlfriend of Boston mobster James Whitey Bulger, pleaded guilty in 2012 to harboring Bulger when he was a fugitive, Reddington asked the judge to send her to prison for 27 months, saying she acted out of love. Greg received an 8-year sentence, near the prosecution's desired 10-year sentence, equal to all the same. Reddington mounted another insanity defense when he represented Michael Mucko McDermott, who killed 7 co-workers in 2000. McDermott testified that he believed he was actually killing Adolf Hitler and Nazi generals to stop the Holocaust, telling the police who arrested him, "I don't speak German." Reddington said his client suffered from schizophrenia and was in psychosis during the killings, but a jury found McDermott guilty. Weinberg praised Clancy's sagacity to hire somebody with Kevin's experience and comfort level in these kinds of homicide trials. "Kevin's tried dozens, if not hundreds, of major felonies," he said. "Tell her we love her." In criminal trials, prosecutors often seem to exhibit the most humanity in the courtroom, giving voice to victims who may be dead or gravely harmed, while defense lawyers may try to undercut that picture. In Clancy's case, however, Reddington has won more vocal sympathy in major news and viewing platforms than his adversary. When Susan Clancy, Lindsay Clancy's former mother-in-law, was called by Reddington to the stand to describe the loss of her 3 grandchildren and her observations of her daughter-in-law's psychological suffering in the months leading up to the killings, prosecutor Shanann Buckingham shocked observers by implying that she would be a bad Catholic if she didn't condemn her deceased grandchildren's mother. Buckingham asked Susan Clancy to confirm she's an active member of the Catholic Church. When she did so, Buckingham responded, "So you're aware that murder is considered a mortal sin?" Multiple in-person observers said there was a gasp in the courtroom before the judge called the lawyers to his bench and then instructed the jurors to ignore the prosecutor's question. Several legal commentators suggested that the query could even have been grounds for a mistrial. Reddington, by contrast, has struck a chord with some onlookers as he has tried to convince the jury that the victims in the case were precious and were killed by a mother who loved them. In this case, God bless you. You people are going to have to listen to some of the most horrific things. Look at some of the most horrific things, Reddington told jurors in his opening statement. She's living her own hell. She knows what happened with those kids, he said of Clancy. Reddington has also solicited testimony from a plethora of witnesses, family members, friends, and medical providers who knew Lindsay Clancy or knew her children, that she was a good mother before she killed her children. In his opening, Reddington described the trial as a referendum on women's having babies and having postpartum psychosis, postpartum depression. as the prosecution walked jurors through hours of painstaking testimony about the nature of the children's deaths, the injuries they suffered, the clothes they were wearing, and how the smallest child, Callan Clancy, survived for another 3 days. Reddington was often squeezing the hand of his client. "Tell her we love her," one supporter told Reddington days later. That was just one of the many supporters of Lindsay Clancy who have rallied outside the courthouse and cheered on Reddington as the trial has unfolded. He has also garnered fans online, with memes and content creator videos featuring his plain talking style and his expressions as he has watched prosecutors present their case. "Have no words." "It's amazing," Reddington said when asked about the support. End of article. Justices keep ballroom on track for now. Construction can go on while appeal considered. Article by Maureen Grope, Washington. The Supreme Court on August 21 said President Donald Trump doesn't have to stop construction on his $400 million White House ballroom while the justices decide whether a judge wrongly paused the project. Chief Justice John Roberts prevented the judge's order from going into effect as scheduled August 21, giving the justices more time to consider the Trump administration's appeal of the ruling. In response to a challenge from the National Trust for Historic Preservation, a federal district judge ruled this spring that only underground work on bomb shelters and other security-related components could move forward for now, unless the president gets approval from Congress. The National Trust for Historic Preservation had told the justices that the project would likely become irreversible unless it is stopped now. The Department of Justice said in its appeal that the construction, which includes an underground security complex, is 65% complete and has passed the point where major changes to the design are feasible. A federal appeals court backed that decision this month in a 2-1 opinion, but kept the order from taking effect immediately to give the administration time to appeal. It is Congress's job to ensure that any major construction and security projects at the White House will protect the safety of all presidents, present and future, while preserving the historical and architectural significance of this unique location, the U.S. Court of Appeals for the D.C. Circuit said in a ruling that referred to the White House as the People's House. Circuit Judge Naomi Rao disagreed, writing in her dissent that the district court judge had improperly seized control of construction in his March ruling. The government should not be forced to rely on the district court's architectural approval to secure the president's home and office, Rao wrote. Trump appointed Rao to the U.S. Court of Appeals for the D.C. Circuit. The two judges who upheld the district judge's ruling, Patricia Millett and Brad Garcia, were appointed by Democratic presidents. Last October, Trump bulldozed the East Wing to begin construction of a 90,000-square-foot ballroom paid for by private funds. Trump told reporters August 21 he would name the donors and corporations that have contributed within the next couple of weeks, but that he was checking with them first. "Most of them have said you could use my name gladly," he said. No taxpayer money for the ballroom at all. The administration argued that congressional approval is not needed and that the National Trust for Historic Preservation can't challenge the ballroom based on a trust member's subjective preference about how the White House should look. The administration also heavily emphasized security concerns, including Trump's reference to the structure as a military center. The project is critical for ensuring that the White House can serve as a secure location for the gathering of the president, gathering of senior government officials, and gatherings that further the interests of the United States, Director of National Intelligence Jay Clayton told the Supreme Court. Because the materials being used are meant to withstand even nuclear blasts, there would be no way to take down or even alter the building if courts issued such an order at the end of the legal battle, according to the DOJ. The National Trust for Historic Preservation said the administration's striking admission that the project is on the brink of a fait accompli was exactly why construction needed to be stopped to prevent the administration from outrunning the courts. Trump has made several changes in the White House, including replacing the Rose Garden lawn with a paved patio and gilding the Oval Office. For years, Trump has been pushing for a ballroom in the White House that would accommodate large gatherings, such as state dinners. He has lamented the fact that many of the fancy affairs in the past were held in tents. The National Trust for Historic Preservation has argued that the project's size would overwhelm the White House itself. Before the court ruling, the administration said construction is expected to be finished before the end of Trump's term. End of article. Families of USS Lincoln crew irate at Trump and Hegseth. They say official denials of issues are frustrating. article by Chris Quintana. A senior Navy machinist aboard the USS Abraham Lincoln pinged a family group chat in early May, asking her sister and mother whether they'd taken time off to be at her son's graduation at Morehouse. Getting the 22-year-old kinesiology major through college had taken a fair amount of fussing, cursing, and plenty of headaches, but it seemed like he'd finally made it to the finish line, and there was cause for celebration. The combat with Iran was dragging along. Internet service aboard the carrier was unreliable, the machinist said. Graduation is in 12 days. Sadly, I may not even get to see pics of my boy on one of the most important days of his life, she wrote. This was one of my biggest fears, not to be here for him at a time like this. Tamika Kyles, the older sister of the machinist aboard the Lincoln, nearly cried as she shared details of her sister's deployment with a USA Today reporter. She said her sister joined the military to provide a better life for her son. It wasn't supposed to be like this, Kyle said. The Lincoln was scheduled to return in May, and the graduation was later that same month. In the weeks before that group chat message, President Donald Trump had said multiple times the conflict with Iran appeared to be winding down. Instead, her sister and thousands of other service members have remained on board for 3 additional months. Kyle's and another family member who spoke with USA Today both requested anonymity for their loved ones for fear of reprisal. On August 20, the United States Central Command announced the USS George Washington had arrived in the Arabian Sea to take the next turn as an aircraft carrier in the Iran War. Several media outlets reported the same day that the Lincoln was heading back to San Diego. USA Today reported in April on conditions aboard the Lincoln and the USS Tripoli, also deployed to the Middle East. A photo shared with a USA Today reporter showed a small handful of boiled carrots, a dry meat patty, and a slab of gray processed meat from a meal on the Lincoln. The change in warships comes after a fresh barrage of reporting about diminishing food supplies, a lack of hygiene products, and declining mental health for service members who have been on board the Lincoln since November 2025. Outlets including Stars and Stripes and Military Times reported that crew members were struggling with their mental health and some had tried to jump off the ship. The crew still faces weeks on the water after spending more than 200 days without a port visit. It's one of the longest stretches for personnel on a modern aircraft carrier. Pentagon Chief Pete Hegseth and President Donald Trump both pushed back on accounts of substandard conditions on the carrier, calling the reports overblown or outright false. Parents, siblings, and spouses have expressed frustration with the administration's remarks on social media and to media outlets. The high-profile denials were frustrating and even enraging to families such as Kyle's, who have seen what life on the warship looks like and heard detailed accounts of the challenges their loved ones faced during their protracted deployment. She told USA Today she was especially upset when Trump stated on August 14 that families were not concerned about their relatives, adding that in his view, the deployment had not gone on nearly long enough. How about you bring your family out there? Kyle suggested, recalling her immediate response to the president's seemingly flippant remark. How about you go out there and try and then tell us how it feels? The White House did not respond specifically to questions about the president's remarks or conditions families mentioned on the ship. However, Anna Kelly, a White House spokesperson, said the president had restored a focus on readiness, lethality, and supporting our warfighters at the Pentagon after years of failure by the Biden administration. The president cares about our troops more than anyone, and he is ensuring our brave service members have all the resources they need to be successful as the United States military continues to economically strangle the Iranian regime, Kelly told USA Today. Sen. Richard Blumenthal, ranking member of the Veterans Affairs Committee and member of the Armed Services Committee, told USA Today he had heard dramatically and directly accounts about shortages of food, clean water, and other necessities like toothpaste and soap on the Lincoln. The mental stress of not knowing when the deployment would end, along with those conditions, has imposed really serious anguish and anxiety, he said. Red velvet cake, but no happy surprises. Christy McGarry's family often worries about the impact of what has felt like an unending deployment on her 22-year-old son. He worked as a cook on the Lincoln and now works in the aircraft carrier's shipping department. He surprised her during his freshman year of college when he told her he wanted to quit school and join the Navy. They are not a military family, but he argued it would give him money to pay for his education without racking up student loan debt. She swallowed her concerns and supported his ambitions. At first, she had no reason to worry, she said. During his first deployment aboard the USS Abraham Lincoln, he texted and called with regularity and seemed upbeat. But the current deployment felt different almost immediately, she said. For one thing, they could go up to a month or two without any contact, as opposed to the weekly calls she was accustomed to on the last deployment. He was frustrated, she said, that the ship hadn't been to a port without explanation. Mac Gary said she, too, has been concerned about her son, and the president doesn't get to tell me how I feel about that. What really seemed to get to her son, she said, was the crew's ever-changing return date. His sister was getting married in June, and they had assumed, based on what commanding officers originally indicated, he would be back with plenty of time to attend her garden wedding in the mountains of Colorado. But the day came and went, with son crammed into his quarters on the ship while his older brother and other family members danced at the wedding. His mom recalled they ate red velvet cake, a favorite of her son's. The bride, a mother hen to her younger brother, had hoped until the last moment he might make an appearance. I think she really thought that I was going to surprise her, Mac Gary said. And it was going to be one of those Facebook moments. It wasn't. Shipmates' accounts of crew member who went overboard. Living like this has had other real consequences for service members aboard the ship. Kyle said her sister, the senior machinist, has lost about 10 to 15 pounds. The senior machinist also said there were points when she ran out of soap or laundry detergent. Kyle's once saw what the food looks like during a video call. What the machinist showed her, she said, looked like slop that people wouldn't feed to a dog. Mac Gary shared texts in which her son wrote the ship had been without hot water in an apparent attempt, he wrote, to encourage crew members to keep their showers short. When he spoke with her in mid-August, he told her the toilets break down and stay unrepaired for far too long. Kyle's also said it took 3 to 4 months for packages to reach her sister. Mac Gary's son told his mom not to bother sending packages because people weren't receiving them. Blumenthal told USA Today he was concerned about unreliable package delivery, describing mail as an important link between families and their loved ones. I've said to people, a stale cookie in a care package is worth its weight in gold, he said. You know someone you loved baked it. As a morale booster, it's invaluable. And the lack of it is a kind of a sign of abandonment. Mac Garay told her son in mid-August that there had been reports of people going overboard, but he pushed back and said it had been only one. Kyle's also shared texts where her sister mentioned that someone had jumped, though she said he was wearing a life vest. After two military trade publications reported that sailors had tried to jump off the ship in early August, U.S. Central Command released an August 13 statement saying that the one sailor who fell overboard August 3 was quickly and safely recovered. Acting Secretary of the Navy, Hung Shao, said in an August 14 statement that members of the media are trying to paint our warriors as victims. He also said a small number of mental health cases were treated, but no one died. Meals were adjusted when fresh resupply was unavailable, the statement said, and calls home were limited when the operational threat was too high. Democratic lawmakers have pressed the federal government since mid-August to provide answers about the conditions aboard the Lincoln. They're seeking a firm timeline for a return to home or return to port date for the carrier and requesting a bipartisan congressional delegation to visit the carrier. As the USS George Washington reached the Middle East days ago to take the place of the Lincoln, family members praised loved ones. But Blumenthal said he didn't think the experience would be much different for service members, and he feared the same conditions might crop up again. I have yet to be convinced that they have significantly improved the means and routes to supply the George Washington any better than they did with the Lincoln, he said. End of article. Backlash greets plan to reduce beef prices. Cattlemen, politicians see more harm in move. Article by Joey Garrison. Washington equal to President Donald Trump said he will ease tariffs on up to 300,000 metric tons of ground beef imported into the United States for the next 90 days in a bid to reduce the prices Americans are paying for the grocery staple ahead of the November midterm election. Trump, in an August 21 post on Truth Social, said he reached a deal for foreign ground beef exporters to sell their product at a 25% discount in exchange for not paying U.S. out-of-quota tariffs on foreign beef. The president is expected to sign an executive order within the next 2 weeks, formalizing the move, a White House official said. This deal will reduce prices for Americans while giving space for our great American beef herd to grow again, Trump said. The price of beef and veal was up 9.4% in the United States in July over the previous year, according to the U.S. Bureau of Labor Statistics, as year-over-year inflation eased slightly. from June. Stubborn inflation poses a major challenge politically for Trump and Republicans as they look to maintain control of Congress. Trump's move comes as imported beef into the United States has increased dramatically, up 122% in 5 years, according to the American Farm Bureau Federation. As the supply of domestic cattle remains at multi-decade lows following years of drought, the spread of the parasitic New World screwworm near the Mexican border, and other factors. The National Cattlemen's Beef Association criticized Trump's action. While America's cattle producers share the goal of keeping groceries affordable for consumers, flooding the market with government-subsidized, below-market beef is not the way to rebuild the American cattle herd, the group said in a statement. Under the tariff quota system, varying amounts of imported beef from each country can be imported into the United States at substantially lower tariffs before higher out-of-quota tariffs apply. A May report from the American Farm Bureau Federation said U.S. beef imports entering under quota generally face a tariff of just 4.4 cents per kilogram, while imports above quota face a 26.4% tariff. A White House official, who discussed the move on the condition of anonymity, said Trump's deal on ground beef is intended to be short-term, to fill a gap to meet consumer demand. The Trump administration will simultaneously work with ranchers to expand domestic beef production for the long term, the official said. It was not immediately clear which countries Trump had struck a deal with. The president declined to say which nations were part of the agreement during a question and answer session with reporters later in the day. But Sen. Tim Sheehy, R. Montana, a Trump ally from one of the nation's largest cattle states, said he urged the president not to take the action, saying it will further harm ranchers, most of whom are MAGA Republicans. The president's heart is in the right place on wanting lower prices for the American people, and beef prices have been impacted by the Mexican screwworm, Sheehy wrote in a post on X. But the reality is, this action will make it more difficult for American ranchers to rebuild our herd and bring prices down for the American people. Senator Deb Fischer, R. Nebraska, another state where ranching is central to its economy, said she's extremely disappointed by Trump's decision. We all want lower grocery prices, but as I've said for months, we cannot do it at the expense of American producers. Flooding the market with foreign beef hurts our livestock industry and undermines the long-term solution, growing the U.S. cattle herd to meet demand, Fischer said. Asked about the criticism by ranchers on August 21, Trump defended the intervention and invoked the midterms. We want to get the beef prices down, he said. That's what people want. That's what voters want. And that's what I want. End of article. This concludes today's readings from USA Today for Monday, the 24th of August, 2026. Thanks for listening, and have a great rest of your day.
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